0: give you glory tonight, Jesus. 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

0: With SRN News, I'm Keith Peters in Washington. President Trump travels to North Carolina to campaign with Republican Senate nominee Michael Whatley as the former national GOP chairman tries to shore up his campaign against Democratic former Governor Roy Cooper.
1: The trip marks Mr. Trump's first campaign rally since the midterm convention in Dallas. The president has promised dozens more trips ahead of Election Day. His involvement creates a balancing act for Republicans like Whatley, who will depend on the president's core supporters to turn out, while also trying to appeal to moderates and disaffected conservatives unhappy with the direction of the country. Whatley was the president's pick for the Senate race and Mr. Trump's pick to lead the Republican National Committee before that. Republicans view him as a strong recruit to hold the seat being left open by Senator Tom Tillis, who decided to retire after clashing with the president last year. Bernie Bennett reporting.
0: The Federal Reserve increased its benchmark interest rate Wednesday by a quarter point today to around 3.9%. Federal Reserve Board Chairman Kevin Warsh says the job market remains strong, but prices keep rising.
2: Inflation remains elevated. Today's policy action will support a timelier return to the committee's 2% goal. This committee will deliver price stability.
0: The hike will likely make it even costlier to borrow for homes, autos, and other purchases. But if you've been socking money away, you'll probably earn a bit more interest on your savings. A motorist was arrested on murder charges after authorities say she slammed her SUV into a city bus in Los Angeles, killing at least two people and injuring six others in a prelude to a second deadly tragedy, the fiery crash of a TV news helicopter used by NBC and Telemundo that was covering the collision. Police say 36-year-old Bailey Lynn Rios was arrested Tuesday night. This is SRN News. A victory for children in Indiana, correspondent Michael Harrington reports.
3: A federal judge has ended a three-year battle over the state's ban on sex change operations and puberty-blocking hormones for kids, issuing a final judgment in favor of Indiana over the American Civil Liberties Union. State Attorney General Todd Rokita called, quote, a critical win against radicals who seek to impose this horrific practice on our kids for ideological and financial reasons. A growing number of states are passing similar laws. Michael Harrington reporting.
0: One of the more conservative religious schools in the country is reporting record enrollment. Officials at Dallas Theological Seminary say they've hit their highest fall enrollment ever with 2,657 students signed up for the fall semester. The milestone comes at a time of significant change across higher education and theological education in particular. This is SRN News. First Lady Melania Trump visited an elementary school and shared thoughts of artificial intelligence.
4: The First Lady's trip to Northwestern North Carolina Tuesday came as tech and political leaders debate about how best to regulate the AI industry. Prominent tech leaders have said they're worried about the dangers of AI and call for more oversight. But President Trump has dismissed that idea, calling it a hoax. The First Lady said students need to learn about AI for the U.S. to continue to lead in the technology, but said they need to learn to be vigilant also. John Scott reporting.
0: European Commission President Ursula von der Leyen has proposed banning children under 13 from accessing social media, online games, and chatbots. Von der Leyen said that under her proposal, many accounts chaperoned by guardians would be granted to kids ages 13 to 15. More details at srnnews.com. From Washington,
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7: My father was unable to support his family of nine children, so we lived on welfare. Dad was vulgar and mean. I was the second oldest and did much of the work at home. We never went to church, didn't have a car, and rarely went anywhere. I felt inferior, but excelled at school. Someone gave us a TV when I was 17, and I heard the gospel for the first time when an evangelist talked about salvation through the cross of Jesus Christ. I prayed, asking God to forgive me. Then I went to Dad and asked his forgiveness for my attitude. He was not receptive. We didn't have a Bible, so I wrote the evangelist. They sent me verses that I memorized. I was an honor student and received a scholarship to nursing school, where I attended church for the first time and grew in faith. I even taught Sunday school and led a friend to Christ. I wanted more Bible training, so I went to a Bible school in Chicago after I finished nursing school. Dad never came to any of my graduations. I worked as a nurse to support myself in Bible school, where I met Brian. His family was so loving, so unlike mine, who never wrote or called me. Brian and I married when we graduated, and he became a pastor. We served three different churches for 27 years, and God gave us three children that we have raised to know Christ. The love of Jesus set me free. I'm Dora Jean Johnson. If the Son, therefore, shall make you free, ye shall be free indeed.
6: If you would like to be free from the weight of sin by receiving Jesus Christ as Lord and Savior, call 1-888-NEED-HIM right now. Free Indeed is a production of Pacific Garden Mission, 1458 South Canal Street, Chicago, Illinois, 60607. 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

0: October is Pastor Appreciation Month. Your pastor has a lot of responsibilities, from caring for the people in the church to administrative duties to preaching sermons that share the hope of Jesus Christ. It's work that can make an eternal difference, and it's also work that can be exhausting. Billy Graham understood.
1: How many times I've stood before an audience and felt empty and dry or discouraged or had problems and pressures, and I have felt that surge of spiritual power that you preachers know what I'm talking about. The power of the Holy Spirit taking a poor sermon, because most of mine are, and using it to win people to Jesus Christ.
0: 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That's Billy Graham.

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1: I grew up in Philadelphia fighting bullies who hated Jews. My parents had emigrated from Russia, and we were the only Jews in the neighborhood. Preparing for my bar mitzvah in Hebrew school, I became a Boy Scout and bought a Bible that I read, both Old and New Testament. And I became convinced that Jesus was the Messiah. I listened to Christian radio, which upset my parents. In college, I walked into a church where the secretary explained the gospel, and I prayed to receive Christ as Savior. My parents sent me to a psychologist and a rabbi, but when I wasn't dissuaded from my faith, we quit discussing religion. I took evening classes at Bible college while working on my bachelor's degree. When I was baptized, Dad threatened to kill the pastor. My Jewish girlfriend's father also threatened to kill me. Things got so bad, I joined the army. I could have gone to officer's candidate school, but I didn't know that. After serving 2 years, I stayed in the reserves and went to seminary. I only knew Marion for 9 days when I proposed marriage. She was a pastor's daughter, a Christian, so my parents wouldn't attend the wedding. But they relented when our children came. I got my doctoral degree, taught at seminary, and became an army chaplain, rising to the rank of colonel. Mother received Christ before she died.

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3: Let's turn to our theme for this evening. I saw the title for these two seminar periods was Faith and Spiritual Power. So I always try to be obedient. So I really sought the Lord on what I could say about faith and spiritual power. And one of the scriptures that came to me is one that you might not be familiar with. We just glanced at it. It's found in the book of Daniel, chapter 11, and verse 32. It describes prophetically a time when evil is going to be tremendously powerful and almost sweep everything before it. But it describes in that passage one kind of person who will not be overwhelmed with the flood of evil, but who will be triumphant and active and successful in the midst of evil. From my point of observation, which is, as you've heard, nearly 70 years of very active involvement in the work of God and the people of God, traveling in many, many nations, having a certain kind of background experience of situations which probably are not known to many of you, I find that the tide of evil in the world is rising with amazing rapidity. I have to keep bearing in mind that I'm older than most of you, but when I think of what England was like when I grew up there between World War I and World War II, the security, the stability, the sense of accepted values, I can hardly believe the changes that have taken place. I've lived now for more than 20 years, most of the time in the United States. In those 20 years, the changes that have taken place, I could only describe them as cataclysmic. The changes in morality, in relationships, in family life, the upsurge of the divorce rate, the open flaunting of wickedness, the form of homosexuality, violence, perverted lifestyles. It really, when I look back, I have to say to myself, did all that happen in just 20 years? Then I think of one of the countries that I've been close to over the years, the country of Sweden. I first went to Sweden as a young minister in 1947, and I have to say it was the most God-fearing nation that I had ever visited. The people lined up in the streets for the church services on Sunday morning, and you could go out on Saturday night and feel the sense of God's presence in the streets of Stockholm. I don't know whether any nation has ever declined morally so rapidly as Sweden. I talked to a young Swedish journalist a couple of years ago who interviewed me. He was probably about 30 years old. When I told him my impressions of his own land when I first visited it before he was born, he really couldn't believe me. I mean, he didn't question me, but he said, I cannot believe that my own nation was ever like that. And then, when I think of what's happened to the British Empire, I come from a family of empire builders. Every male member of my family that I've ever known was an empire builder. The only problem today is there's no empire to build. And when I think of the disintegration of the British Empire, and I'm not suggesting that was a historical disaster, believe me, but I'm just simply saying the amazingly rapid change without defeat in war between 1948 and today in Britain. Whoever imagined that you would arrive at London Airport and be greeted by signs in Arabic. I mean, it was so remote from the Britain that I knew before World War II. I'm not suggesting that all these changes are necessarily harmful. I'm just pointing out that we live in a period of incessant, violent, and I think uncontrollable change. And I personally believe that the scene that's depicted at the close of the book of Daniel, which I'm not going to speak about, but I simply say that I believe that scene could be a description of the world before the end of this present century. And so I want to suggest to you that the words I'm going to read, the very brief, are very relevant. Daniel 11:32. Those who do wickedly against the covenant, he, that's the Antichrist, shall corrupt with flattery. But the people who know their God shall be strong and carry out great exploits. The phrase that I want to focus on is the people who know their God shall be strong. The New King James Version that I'm reading says shall do great exploits. I think the New International Version says shall firmly resist him. The Hebrew simply says shall do. It's like a blank check. You can write in anything. There's nothing that the people who know their God will not be able to do. And I believe ultimately that's the only secure source of strength and power that's available to any of us, is the knowledge of God. And as I travel around, and I travel very widely, and I'm in contact with Christians from almost every background, right from the Roman Catholic through the other extreme, whatever that may be, if you want to call it Pentecostal, although that's like the circle going around and meeting itself again. But anyhow, my observation is that most of God's people are interested in things and have relatively little time for God. Now, there are always outstanding exceptions to that statement, but basically, you talk about power, people's ears open. You talk about healing, and they will come almost endlessly. You can talk about other dramatic aspects of Christian ministry, and people are ready to listen. But I hear very, very little that's really being taught about God Himself. I want to suggest to you this evening that anything that is not rooted in God is going to be swept away by the floods of evil. When I read the word power in the title for the seminar, I thought to myself, the mere desire for power can be extraordinarily dangerous. I think it's the psychiatrist or psychoanalyst Jung who says that the quest for power is the main motivation of human beings. I'm not saying that necessarily is exactly true, but there is something in almost every person, and it starts in early childhood, that wants power. I believe that's placed in man by the Creator, because man was created to rule. The problem with unregenerate fallen man is he wants the power and he wants to rule without meeting the conditions. So tonight I want to speak about the knowledge of God. It's a vast subject, and I have to say I feel inadequate even to begin with it. But on the other hand, if I don't begin, I'll never get any further. So I would like to turn now to Exodus chapter 19. And I'm going to read the first six verses. And that these verses are the message that God gave to Moses for the children of Israel after he had redeemed them from slavery in Egypt, brought them out by tremendous miracles, and brought them to the foot of Mount Sinai, where he proposed to enter into a covenant with them. And here God states rather succinctly the purpose of Israel's redemption. Now, as I read these verses, those of you who are familiar with the New Testament will recall that the same words are quoted by the Apostle Peter in 1 Peter chapter 2, verse 9, and are applied to all who believe in Jesus.

grasped their calling. But I would say for the most part, Israel never really discovered the purpose of their redemption. And since they did not do so, God simply restated the same purpose for the Church of Jesus Christ. And I would offer this comment, that sin and Satan can delay the outworking of God's purposes, but never ultimately prevent it. So if it doesn't work the first time, God does not give up and say, well, Satan won that round. He simply waits until he finds a people that will do what he intends to get done. And I have come to this conviction that what God intends to be done will be done. The question is not whether it will be done, the question is who will do it. And I think for you and me the question is, will we find our destiny in God, or will we make the same mistake that Israel made and never fully comprehend or work out the purpose of our redemption? Having said that, let me read these words. In the third month after the children of Israel had gone out of the land of Egypt, on the same day they came to the wilderness of Sinai. For they had departed from Rephidim, had come to the desert of Sinai, and camped in the wilderness. So Israel camped there before the mountain. And Moses went up to God, and the Lord called to him from the mountain, saying, thus you shall say to the house of Jacob, and tell the children of Israel. This is a message now for the whole people of Israel from God himself through his mediator Moses. You have seen what I did to the Egyptians, and how I bore you on eagle's wings and brought you to myself. Now therefore, if you will indeed obey my voice and keep my covenant, then you shall be a special treasure to me above all people, for all the earth is mine. And you shall be to me a kingdom of priests and a holy nation. These are the words which you shall speak to the children of Israel. So there is an outline of what God intended to be Israel's destiny. I would like to look at the outline of what God says and then go back to the first point, which I believe is the one that Israel missed, and I believe it's the one that Christians today are in equal danger of missing. Going back to verse 4, you've seen what I did to the Egyptians and how I bore you on eagle's wings. I think that's the miraculous power of God displayed in Israel's redemption. That's the eagle's wings. And brought you to myself. Now that's what I want to dwell on this evening. That God primarily redeemed Israel to bring them to himself. Then he went on to outline the rest of his purpose. In the Hebrew language, that phrase, to myself, is just the shortest possible word, li. And I think what has happened to the Jewish people is they've just missed out that word, basically, in reading. And I think that the phrase is longer in English, multitudes of Christians are in danger of doing the same thing. God's primary purpose in redemption is always that, to bring his people to himself. Everything else is secondary. God then went on to speak about his covenant. He went on to give them the law. He had given them the promise of a land to inherit. I find that the Jewish people then and today, to some extent, are excited about the law. Orthodox Jews, the one word that dominates all their thinking is the word Torah, which is the word for law. They're excited about a covenant to a certain extent. They're definitely excited about the land. But I find few anywhere who are excited about God.

0: See, it's like people have bypassed God and gone for the products. But God himself, they're scarcely aware of in a way. Let's look at the purposes, because we'll come back to them tomorrow, God helping us. But tonight I want to focus on the primary purpose. But let's look at what God said in verse 5. Because these words are all basic to a relationship with God. Now therefore, if you will indeed obey my voice and keep my covenant, let's not read further. I think that that's the basic requirement of God with his redeemed people in every age, every dispensation. There are two things. If you will obey my voice and keep my covenant. I think if you read the book of Exodus and then also the book of Deuteronomy, you will find almost without ceasing, God says, this is what I want you to do. Obey my voice. If you come to that tremendous chapter of blessings and curses, which is the 28th chapter of Deuteronomy, 68 verses, 14 verses of blessings and 54 verses of curses, you will find that the reason for blessing and cursing is very simple. If you will diligently hearken to the voice of the Lord your God and do what is right in his sight, all these blessings shall come upon you and overtake you. What's the condition? What's the primary condition? Diligently listen to the voice of the Lord and then do what he says. Obviously, listening to his voice is primary, because if you don't hear his voice, you won't know what he's telling you to do. But you have to listen with the attitude that you will obey what he tells you. And what are the causes of the curses? If you read that list of curses, which begins in verse 15 and goes on through verse 68, it is horrible. There is hardly anything unpleasant that isn't in that list, whether it's spiritual or emotional or physical or relational or financial. What's the reason? It's very simple. If thou wilt not diligently hearken to the voice of the Lord thy God and do what is right. So really, in a sense, the destiny of each one of us is determined by that if. If you will diligently hearken to the voice of the Lord your God and do. My observation is that most people who diligently hearken do. The people who don't do are the ones who don't listen. That will determine your destiny. For every one of us here, the basic course that our life will take is determined by this. If we will diligently listen to the voice of the Lord our God. For how many of you is that somewhat new? You don't need to raise your hands. But I want to suggest to you that continually in religion, we tend to bypass the basic and deal with the secondary. My observation of religious people is, and it includes Christians, it's not limited to Christians, that they get so taken up with means that they lose sight of ends. You understand what I'm saying? You know what a means is? A means is something you do in order to achieve an end. But an end is something that's worthwhile for its own sake. Now, I think many, many, many churches are so taken up with means that they've even forgotten what the ends are which they're designing to achieve. I find in the New Testament that there are two great ends. Things which are valuable for themselves And it so happens in the English language, each of them ends with the syllable ship. The first is fellowship, the second is worship. And I would suggest to you that all church activity that does not bring people into those two experiences of fellowship and worship is basically vain. It's wood, hay, and stubble. And in the day of judgment, it will be burned up. Now, you might say, well, that was the old covenant. But the new covenant is just the same. Jesus summed up in John 10:27 as briefly as it's possible to do, who are the true Christians? And he didn't name the Catholics, and he didn't name the Protestants, he didn't even name the Pentecostals. You know what he said? My sheep hear my voice, and they follow me. That's it. That's the basic requirement for being a Christian. My sheep hear my voice, and they follow me. In other words, hearing his voice and doing what he says. The picture is taken from an Oriental shepherd, and as most of you, I'm sure, are aware, an Oriental shepherd does not drive his sheep, he leads his sheep. And he leads them basically by the sound of his voice. They recognize his voice, and where they hear his voice, they go. So Jesus says, if you want to be one of my sheep, you've got to listen, recognize my voice, and act on what I tell you. See, I have spoken to large congregations where what I'm saying has come as a kind of surprise. Isn't that strange? See, it doesn't say my sheep read the Bible. I mean, please understand, I fully endorse reading the Bible, and I read the Bible myself regularly. But it's very possible to read the Bible without hearing the voice of the Lord. It's good, but it's not sufficient. My sheep hear my voice. What is that? It's a personal relationship. There's nothing more distinctive in a personality than the voice. When my wife phones me, if we're separate, as soon as I hear the voice, I know who it is. Why? Because I know my wife. If you know a person, almost invariably you know that person's voice. If you don't recognize the voice, it's questionable whether you really know the person. See, what I'm talking about is a personal relationship with the Lord. Let's come back here. If you will indeed obey my voice. If I remember rightly, the Hebrew says it this way, and it certainly does in Deuteronomy 28. And also in Exodus 15:26. You know that great healing covenant? I am the Lord your doctor. I am the Lord that healeth thee. You're familiar with Exodus 15:26? You know the first condition for having the Lord as your doctor? If thou wilt diligently hearken to the voice of the Lord your God, and do. Now, I think personally, anybody who turns down the offer of the Lord's services as a personal physician is unwise. But, and he made himself available. Israel didn't ask for it. It was a sovereign revelation of God. If you do this, I'll be your doctor. And the first requirement is if you will listening to the voice of the Lord your God. And I've studied the theme of healing in the Bible. I had to study it because I was sick in hospital and doctors were not able to heal me, and I had just come to faith in the Lord Jesus, and I realized if I was to get out of hospital, it would have to be God's doing. So I did certain simple things. I think they're recorded in this, I'm not sure. I decided to read through the Bible and underline in blue everything related to four themes. The whole Bible: healing, health, physical strength, and long life. It took me several months, but at the end, you know what I had? A blue Bible. And the one thing that was impressed more than anything else is healing depends on listening to God. See, we're going to have healing services here. I just want to say, or rather, in the other auditorium, I just want to say that, and I might as well say it now, I have come to the conclusion that most Christians come to a healing service. They don't analyze it, but what they're asking for is a little patch of God's supernatural blessing on the old clothes of their own walk. And God says nobody puts a patch of new material on an old garment. Most people are not prepared to revolutionize their walk. But if you listen to the Lord, you know what will happen? Your life will be revolutionary. I could spend all this evening dealing with the blessings that result from listening to the voice of the Lord. But I began by saying that the Hebrew says, if you will listen, listening. The most emphatic way you can say something in Hebrew with a verb is to double the verb. So if you will listen, listening. Now as I lay in my hospital bed and pondered on this fact, I said to myself, what does it mean to listen, listening? And I felt the Lord gave me this answer. You have two ears, a right ear and a left ear. To listen, listening is to listen to me with your right ear and your left ear. Not listen to me with your right ear and something else with your left ear. Faith comes by hearing. You know that. I'll tell you something else that comes by hearing. Unbelief. Jesus said, take heed what you hear and take heed how you hear. I just have to say frankly, the church would be revolutionized. It would become a spiritual dynamo if Christians would reverse the amount of time they spend on two things. Watching television and reading their Bibles. Just switch them, that's all. Give as much time to your Bible as you give to television, and as much time to television as you give to your Bible, and you will turn the earth upside down. See, I am very, very careful what I listen to. I have a mind that was highly trained, and I never willingly let into it anything that is going to undermine my walk with God. And basically, I follow Corrie ten Boom's motto, which you've probably heard, KISS, K-I-S-S, keep it simple, stupid. I am not interested in complications. I am not interested in being profound. I just want to be understood. Sometimes people come to me and say, Brother Prince, that was a deep message. I said, Lord, what did I do wrong now? When we can learn to swim, let's begin to be deep. But most of us at the present moment would be out of our depth. We'd drown if we got into the depth.
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2: My beloved friend, please listen to me. 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They continuously try to destroy our reputation. They continuously try to cause all sorts of havoc for us. But listen to me. I read the last chapter in the book and it says that we win. We win.
1: The fascinating last chapters of the Bible are ahead on today's episode of Leading the Way. 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What that means is that Dr. Youssef and the team rely on the prayers and the generosity of listeners just like you. 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See how you can pray for Dr. Youssef as he participates in domestic and international events. These events are reaching so many people with the gospel. You'll be so encouraged. 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Seven Dooms Revealed. That's the title of today's message, but don't let that scare you off, because out of the darkness of doom, Jesus brings the light of hope. Here's Dr. Youssef to begin.
2: In Revelation chapter 8, we come to the seventh and the final seal after an intermission between the sixth and the seventh. John writes, "When the Lamb opened the seventh seal, there was silence in heaven for about half an hour." I'm sure you're asking, why is this silence in heaven? Well, John doesn't tell us why. But there are some possibilities. One possibility is that it could be God's way of granting humanity one last chance for the doors of mercy to be open before it is shut and the judgment becomes final. The second possibility, it could be the calm before the final judgment. This silence is the silence of awe and expectation before the final judgment fall on humanity. And so when the Lamb opens the seventh seal, there was silence in heaven. This is the silence of awe. It's the silence of suspense. It's a silence of expectation. And after the breaking of the seventh seal, you see seven angels with seven trumpets standing before God. Remember the number seven, complete, full judgment, seven trumpets. Each represented a segment of calamity that is falling upon human race, upon the earth. And the first four calamities, they are parallel the four plagues in Egypt. Let's look at these. The first trumpet produced hail and fire mixed with blood, which rained upon the land. Something happened exactly in Egypt in Exodus 9:22 all the way to 26. The second trumpet brings huge asteroid that crashes into the sea and it kills one third of the sea life. Similar to what happened in Exodus 7:20 and 21. With the third trumpet, an asteroid named Wormwood hits the sweet waters, that's the rivers and the lakes from people drink water to survive. And that's the repetition of Exodus 15, 23, 25, when it happened on the river Nile. The fourth trumpet is when the light of the sun and the moon and the stars dim by one third. In Exodus chapter 10, God sent darkness upon the land of Egypt, but supernaturally, miraculously, there was light where the people of God were living. Darkness everywhere else. Only in the community of the people of God, the people of Israel, had light. And there, an eagle flies over the scene, crying, "Whoa! Woe, woe to the inhabitants of the earth. Four trumpets and three to go. These three trumpets spell woe to the human race. Look at chapter 9 with me, please. The fifth trumpet, as soon as it sounds, a star falls to the earth. Now, this is not a star from the outer space. This is a person. This is no other than Satan himself. You say, how do we know that? In Luke chapter 10, verse 18, Jesus said, I saw Satan fall like lightning from heaven. In the book of Isaiah chapter 14 and verse 12, it says, how you have fallen from heaven, O morning star, son of the dawn. This star-like person is Satan. When he falls on the earth, in his hand he has the key to the bottomless pit. He opens the pit and smoke will pour forth. And from this smoke comes a plague of locusts. These locusts sting like scorpions. They have faces which indicate intelligence. They are crown of gold which indicate power. They have women's hair which indicates seductiveness or attractive temptations. They have lion's teeth which indicates cruel and devouring power. They have a breastplate of iron which says that they're armed to the teeth and they are immune from destruction. They have wings, which means that they have rumble like chariots in battle. These creatures are ruled by an evil angel. And the Bible said in the Hebrew his name is Abaddon, and in the Greek his name is Apollyon, which means destroyer. You see, demons rarely attack us directly. They're sly, they're subtle. They use the weakness of our flesh against us. They often ask, did God really say? Do you understand the Bible correctly? Are you understanding the Bible? Are you interpreting the Bible in modern times? Or are you buying into that old thing that when the Bible was given? On and on and on, Satan and his demons try to paralyze us with their lies and confuse us with their subtle twist of the truth. The other times, Satan is vicious and savage. And use people like ISIS and Al-Qaeda and Boko Haram, Shabab, Taliban. Remember this, he who is in us is far greater than he who is in the world. Amen. Praise God. Praise God, Satan's power is very limited upon the believers. Praise God that he has Satan on a leash. In Revelation chapter 9, God tells Satan and his demons what they can and cannot do. Listen to me. Don't ever be afraid of Satan. Satan is toothless toward the faithful believer. He is powerless unless you allow him a stronghold in your life. And the only power that he has is not over the sealed, those who are sealed by the Holy Spirit of God. Verse 10. His woe lasts 5 months. Once the first woe is past, there are two more to come. Verse 14, chapter 9. When the sixth trumpet sounded, John hears a voice saying, release the four angels who are bound at the great river of Euphrates. These are fallen angels. These are demons, powerful demons. Why Euphrates? Euphrates is where the Garden of Eden was. Euphrates is where the first sin against God ever committed. Euphrates where the first murder ever taken place. Euphrates is the place where the Tower of Babel was built to oppose God. And my beloved friend, listen to me very carefully. It is from the Euphrates that you hear the news every single night on television. The Euphrates region is where four fallen angels wait to carry out their dreadful mission and slaughter one-third of humanity. You remember earlier, we saw a quarter of the humanity when the breaking of the fourth seal. By this point, half of the world's population is wiped out. The satanic forces have been unleashed. Bible said 200 million demonic horsemen come out of that fire and the smoke, and they are set loose upon the earth. Yet people continue to live in rebellion and disobedience to God. They will never come and repent and turn to Him. Why? Because the God of this world has blinded their eyes. Chapter 10. Just as there was an intermission between the sixth and the seventh seal, there is an intermission between the sixth and the seventh trumpet. During this intermission, we meet a mighty angel, and he was on a secret mission. This powerful angel comes wrapped in clouds, which speaks of the power of God. He has a rainbow on his head, symbolizes God's faithfulness to His promises and His covenants. This angel's face shines like the sun because he has been in the presence of God. He stands with one right foot on the sea and the left foot on the land. That is indication that he is mighty and has authority over the whole earth. In the palm of his hand, this angel holds a small open scroll. This one is not sealed, it's open. And when the angel speaks, his voice like roaring thunder. But then there's another voice that John hears. Very important, don't miss this. It's the voice of God. And he calls the voice of God the seven thunders. Remember seven again, complete, perfect. The seven thunders, denoting His perfection, His completeness. What does the voice of God say to John? John hears it, and He says something to John. What does He say? We don't know. We don't know, because John is about to write down what he heard God say to him, and God stopped him. He said, don't write that one down. Don't write it down. In fact, this is the only message in the book of Revelation that is sealed. And while this message from the seven thunders remain a mystery, another mystery is about to be revealed. God tells John, take the scroll that is open from the hand of the angel. And so he does. He takes the scroll. And then God said, take it, eat it. And it's going to turn sweet in your mouth, but it's going to be sour in your stomach. It's going to taste like honey in your mouth, but it's going to be bitter in your stomach. What did this scroll contain? It contains the mystery of the future of planet Earth. And so John eats it. Just as the angel promised, it tasted sweet in his mouth, but it was bitter and sour in his stomach. That's the final destination. In Psalm 119 verse 103 says, how sweet are your words to my taste, sweeter than honey in my mouth. Was he eating the word of God? No. What is he saying? He says, to those who love God, to those who love the word of God is not going to be a chore, a burden. Oh, I've got to do it today. No. They are delighted to receive the word of God and internalize it and heed it in their lives. That's what it means. See, when God commissioned Ezekiel, He said, you're going to be a prophet to Israel. What did He do? He said, eat the scroll, Ezekiel, and go and speak to the house of Israel. Did he chew on it? No. Because when Ezekiel ate it, it was sweet to his mouth. It became sweet, comforting, word of God. But unlike John, when Ezekiel internalized and received the word of God, it was sweet to his mouth, never turned sour in his stomach, never turned bitter in his stomach. Do you know why? Because the message to Ezekiel is different from the message to John. The message to Ezekiel was that God promised 70 years in exile in Babylon, and then they will be restored. It's a sweet message that Israel will be rebuilt. Jerusalem will be rebuilt. The temple will be rebuilt. The nation will be blessed again. And so it was so sweet because it's a message of hope, but not the message that John received. Because God gave John a message of the world destroyed. While John loved the Word of God, internalized the Word of God, but its ultimate destination is going to be bitter. It's a message of a world without hope. A message of a world that will never be rebuilt. A message of ultimate doom, not a blessing. And so the word of God was sweet to his mouth, but bitter in his stomach. Chapter 11. God asked John to measure the temple. Does it mean he's got to have a stick in his hand and go around measuring the temple in Jerusalem? Actually, the temple was not there when God said this. The first temple that was built by Solomon was destroyed by the Babylonians. When they came back after the exile, they built the second temple. And the second temple was destroyed by the Romans in 70 AD. This was around 90 when God was speaking and showing the vision to John. So the temple was not there. What is God saying? 1 Corinthians 3 tells us that the believers, we are the temple of the Holy Spirit of God. And God is asking John to do what? To measure the temple means to place boundaries, protective measures around the believers, the elect of God. In the Bible, when you measure something, you define its boundaries. And God wants to assure all of his children who are going to read this book. That's why there are two blessings when you read this book. He wants to assure all of his children that Satan and his demons cannot touch us because we're sealed by the Holy Spirit of God. God draws protective boundaries around us. Even our enemies who persecute us cannot harm us. Oh, they may destroy our body, but they can never touch our soul. Our soul is protective, is in a protective custody all the way until you go home in heaven. Enemies may destroy the outer temple, our bodies, but they can never destroy the inner sanctum, our souls. We are safe in God's sanctuary. We are safe in his protective boundaries. That's what it means. Again, chapter 11. You meet two witnesses who proclaim the gospel one last time. The two olive trees stand for the anointing of those who proclaim the unvarnished truths of the gospel. The two lampstands represent the light of God's truth. And here in chapter 11, they return in the last days. And they have the same power that they had in the Old Testament. They had power to call down fire, power to stop the rain, power to turn water into blood, and power to strike the earth with plagues. Please listen carefully. These two witnesses will be free to preach for 3.5 years. Then the beast or the Antichrist wages war against them. These two witnesses are symbols of everyone who truly preaches the word of God. And symbolically, they're going to die in two cities. Or two places, Sodom and Egypt. Why are those two chosen out of all the cities of the world? Didn't even say Babylon, but Sodom and Egypt. These again, very symbolic. Sodom represents sexual immorality. And Egypt represents bondage and slavery for the people of God. Sometimes the two go together. What did these two witnesses do to deserve death? Listen carefully. They preached the unvarnished truth. My beloved friend, please listen to me. Those who continue to preach the unvarnished truth of the Word of God, they could be killed for their preaching by so-called tolerant people who tolerate every evil in the world except the Christian faith. They continuously try to shut us up. They continuously try to destroy our reputation. They continuously try to cause all sorts of havoc for us. But listen to me. I read the last chapter in the book and it says that we win. There will be celebration on the part of the wicked when these two witnesses are killed. It becomes like a satanic anti-Christmas. They're exchanging gifts. Now here's a fact. When you try to convince people of sin, they'll get angry and they want to destroy you. They hate you for it. After these witnesses' bodies are left on the streets for 3.5 days, God raises them up supernaturally back to life. And thus ends the second woe and begins the third one. The seventh trumpet sounds. The voice that is heard from heaven. The kingdom of the world has become the kingdom of our Lord and his Christ. And he will reign forever and ever. Amen. At that moment, the 24 elders fell down and worshipped. And while they were celebrating victory in heaven, the Antichrist, firm grip, sconced upon the earth. I have a question for you. Is this celebration in heaven premature? Not at all. Most of you go to football games, right? I've been to games and you've been to games when the score is lopsided. 49-7. Fourth quarter. The losing team is trying to kind of put up a front. I mean, they know it's over, but they're kind of trying to make something happening. Their teammates sitting on the bench looking at their shoes, putting their head down, covering their heads with towels. What is the winning team doing? The game is not over yet. They're high-fiving each other, right? The people in the stands, they're celebrating. They're rejoicing. You said, the game is not over. Oh, yes, but the score is already known. And so finally, the clock winds down. 60 seconds, 50 seconds, 40 seconds, 30 seconds, 20 seconds, 10 seconds, and the score is final. But everybody knew the game is over. Listen to me. In a far greater way, that is how it's going to be. The world may be still gripped by the Antichrist, but he's no match for the Christ. You can read the scoreboard and you know how the game is going to end because the end is near. You can already high-five each other. You can begin to celebrate because Satan is finished. He is defeated. And in verse 15, amen, amen, amen, amen. Praise God. Amen. Okay, I want you to read this and I want you to shout it with me. The kingdom of the world has become the kingdom of our Lord and of his Christ. And he will reign forever and ever. Amen. Amen. Amen. Amen. That's verse 15, chapter 11, in case you want to underline it in your Bible. Now, beloved, listen to me. From the fall of Adam to the sounding of the seventh trumpet, the world has been in the grip of Satan. He's the god of this world. But at this moment, when the kingdom of the world changes hands, the kingdom of the usurper becomes the kingdom of our Lord. It goes to his rightful owner, and game changed. The enemy of your soul may rage against us, but I want you to remember this. Greater is he than he who's in the world. Finally, verse 19, John gives us a glimpse of the inner sanctum of heaven. You see, unlike the earthly temples, where only the priest and the high priest is able to go into the Holy of Holies, and the poor saps, the average person is out there lining up and outside. We, the priests, every one of us, he or she who have committed her life and his life to Jesus Christ is a priest. And we're going to be in the Holy of Holies. Every one of us. In this life, we're sometimes dazed and wounded by trials. We often have losses and sufferings that we don't understand. But God's message here and now today for every believer in Jesus Christ, take heart. You are destined to glory. You will reign and rule with Christ. Don't let the world troubles cloud your vision. Remember your final destination. We know the final score. Jesus is preparing a place for you. Be comforted in the face of trouble.
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2: I ran away from home when I was 14 because Dad wanted me to go to work for him in construction, and I wanted to be a teacher. I took a train to Chicago where I lied about my age and signed on with a work gang going to West Texas to build a railroad. The train didn't leave till the next day, so I stumbled into Pacific Garden Mission and fell asleep in a pew. They woke me up and urged me to go home, but I took the train to Texas where I worked for 8 days until I became infested with a panhandle itch, lice. What an adventure. I worked various jobs until I signed on with the state cavalry police, again lying about my age. In Fort Worth, I ran into a friend of Dad's who notified my captain that I was 16. My parents exiled me to a farm, but I was sent back to Indiana with a warning that I'd be prosecuted if I tried to escape. I went back to school and then began teaching, and eventually I married. Teaching didn't pay enough, so I went to work for a railway company where I was tempted to steal money. I was arrested and sent to Leavenworth Prison. There I met an illiterate man who asked me to read the Bible to him. That's how I came to realize my need for salvation and the magnitude of God's love. Jesus died to set me free of my sinful ways, and when I was pardoned for life, I became an evangelist. I'm John Hand. If the Son, therefore, shall make you free, ye shall be free indeed.
1: If you would like to be free from the weight of sin by receiving Jesus Christ as Lord and Savior, call 1-888-NEED-HIM right now. Free Indeed is a production of Pacific Garden Mission, 1458 South Canal Street, Chicago, Illinois, 60607. 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

0: Billy Graham with a story about a bank robber who stole a bag of money.
1: That man did not know that the bag also contained a dye bomb. And when it exploded, it covered the money, the bag, and his hand with this dye. And he couldn't get it off. And when they caught him, the dye was easy to see.
0: The Bible says that you and I also have something we can't wash off. It's called sin. Sin is like a dye on our soul.
1: Because of this dye, we're easily spotted and caught and brought to the judgment. But Jesus can cleanse the dye with his blood. The only way to cleanse the dye of sin is by the blood of Christ.
0: You can make the decision right now to be cleansed by the blood of Jesus Christ if you surrender your heart to him. You can learn how at findpeacewithgod.net. We're the Billy Graham Evangelistic Association.

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1: Before Mother died when I was 11, she told me to put my trust in Jesus. I assured her that I had, but I wasn't telling the truth. Dad remarried a woman who favored her own children over us, and that's when I began to feel inferior. I was 15 when Dad discovered I was sneaking out on dates, and he refused to let me go out again. I wrote my hatred in a diary, wishing he were dead. Then he suddenly died, and guilt consumed my life. My stepmother let me do as I pleased, and I ran wild, smoking and even drinking, which subdued my feelings of inferiority. Before long, I had a bad reputation. My friends abandoned me when I got pregnant, but a wonderful family helped take care of my baby until I got on my feet. I married Al, a man old enough to be my father, and he adopted my daughter. 4 years later, Al moved away because he couldn't take my drinking. My brother wrote saying he had put his trust in Christ, and I decided to clean up my life, too. I got in touch with Al, and he agreed to start over if I would join him. So I did. I wanted to go to church, and he agreed to do that, too. And then I quit because my clothes were tacky, that old inferiority complex. A neighbor invited my daughter to Sunday school, so I began going, too. And then one night I went to the altar and put my trust in Christ alone. Jesus set me free of guilt and gave me peace, and he'll do the same for you. I'm Millie. If the Son therefore shall make you free, ye shall be free indeed.
0: If you would like to be free from the weight of sin by accepting Jesus Christ as Lord and Savior, call 1-888-NEED-HIM right now. Free Indeed is a production of Pacific Garden Mission, 1458 South Canal Street, Chicago, Illinois, 60607. 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

0: Franklin Graham, explaining why the cross of Jesus Christ is so important.
1: The cross is God's victory. He cried from the cross, "It's finished." What was finished? The task of redeeming this world back to God. The penalty of sin was paid in full. Everything needed to satisfy a holy God was complete. Everything to silence Satan, everything to save sinners was done when Jesus Christ went to the cross and died in your place and was buried. And when God raised him from the grave, it was finished. It was done. My friends, God loves you. God wants to forgive you. God wants to set you free tonight. He wants to give you a new life, a new beginning, but it's your choice. Will you put your faith and trust in Jesus Christ?
0: You can make that choice right now. We're the Billy Graham Evangelistic Association. 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
1: David, son of Jesse, by the authority vested in me as priest of the God of Israel, I place this scepter in thy hand as a symbol of your authority as vicegerent of God. Upon your brow, I place this diadem, crowning you king, king of all Israel. It has taken many years, David,

0: boys and girls, moms and dads. This is Aunt Carol.
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0: Today we have another episode in our series on King David.
1: You can find this story in the Old Testament of your Bible, in the book of 2 Samuel, chapter 5. We call it A Tunnel to Success.
2: And David was 37 years old when he began to reign over all Israel.
3: Members of my court, some of you have been with me since the days of the cave of Adullam. Some of you held your positions under King Saul. But all of us together have a solemn duty to perform for Israel, God's chosen people.
4: Long live the king!
3: God covenanted with Abraham, Isaac, Moses, and many others of our forefathers to make of his people a great people. Like the sands of the sea in number, countless as the stars in the heavens, the most powerful people on earth and the greatest of all nations. If we obey his will and keep our part of the covenant, these things shall come to pass.
5: We will keep his commandments and walk in his statutes, O king.
4: Long live the king!
3: Our first duty is to choose a site better fitted than Hebron to be the capital city of such a great and powerful nation. On that site, we'll build a city. It shall become known far and wide as the capital city of Israel, wherein dwell the leaders of God's people. The name of the city itself shall become symbolic of the greatness and the omnipotence of our God.
4: Glory be to the name of Jehovah!
3: I've discussed the matter of a proper site with several of you. We are agreed that the site now known as Jebus is suitable. It's 20 miles from here. In days of old, it was known as Salem, and the ancient priest Melchizedek lived there. It's situated in a central position of Israel. It's elevated and thus protected by its hills. It has easy access to all the tribes of our people. Are there any objections to this site as the future location of the capital of Israel?
5: Your Majesty, I am...
3: Yes, General Joab.
5: Your Majesty, I'm fully in accord with my king's selection of Jebus as the crown city to be of the Hebrew nation. However, I should like to point out that for centuries, ever since the death of Joshua, the city of Jebus has been occupied by the Canaanites, or Jebusites, and that it is an impregnable stronghold.
6: I agree with that.
5: My men and I have personally inspected all the defenses of Jebus, both natural and man-made, Your Majesty, and we could find no weakness or flaw. Unless God works a direct miracle, I see no hope of ever acquiring Jebus.
3: We cannot expect God to work a miracle for us if there's any way at all that we ourselves can accomplish the task.
5: Well, I readily admit that, Your Majesty, and it is exactly why I said God would have to perform a miracle if we are ever to occupy Jebus. We of ourselves can never capture it.
3: There's a flaw in the defenses of Jebus.
5: There is?
3: One tiny flaw. A flaw that's been overlooked. But if we take advantage of it, the site can be taken.
5: What is the flaw, Your Majesty?
3: I'm going to reveal it to all of you. The first one of you who successfully uses it, resulting in the capture of the Jebusites and their city, will become commander-in-chief of the combined armies of Israel and Judah. There's no well or spring of water within the city walls of Jebus. Yet for centuries, Jebus has been able to withstand all sieges, regardless of their length, because they have an unlimited supply of water from outside the walls. Water from the spring called Gihon. The problem was how to get the water inside the walls during the siege. Well, to accomplish this, the Jebusites build a tunnel level with the spring, westward through solid rock. The continuous flow of the spring keeps this tunnel filled, or nearly filled, with water. Then they dug a shaft straight up to a place inside the walls of the city. Thus, they're able to get water by merely drawing the water up with buckets to the top of the shaft.
5: I'm beginning to understand. Your Majesty, is this tunnel from the spring to the shaft completely filled with water?
3: Viewing the opening of the tunnel from the spring, it's not completely filled. However, if the tunnel slopes downward, the inner part would be filled.
5: One might have to swim underwater to reach the shaft.
3: Yes, I believe one might.
5: Does His Majesty have any knowledge at all of the shaft going up into the city? How large it is or how high?
3: It may be large enough for only a bucket. Or it may be much larger. Only the Jebusites seem to know. They keep it a secret. Any other questions? It's our only avenue into the city and its eventual capture. Now, here's the plan. The first one to gain entrance into the city by way of this tunnel and shaft will make his way to the gate and let our army in.
2: And Joab and his men went out to take the stronghold of the Jebusites, the city which David desired to become the capital city of the nation. Now in the city of Jebus...
6: Captain! Captain of the guards! Captain!
7: Yes, yes, what is it, watchman?
6: Sir, from my lookout up here on the wall tower, there appears to be an army of soldiers approaching the city.
7: What? Did you say an army?
6: Yes, sir.
7: From which direction is it approaching?
6: From the highway that leads to Hebron, sir.
7: Hebron? Watchman, tell the bugler to sound an alert. Just as soon as I can get away, I'll join you up there.
6: Yes, sir.
7: Guard! Guard!
8: Yes, sir, Captain.
7: An army is approaching the city. Now clear the gates of all traffic. Allow a little time for the people still outside the walls to return. And then order the gatesmen to close and secure the gates. That is all.
8: Right away, sir.
7: Well, watchman, can you make out whose army it is?
9: Not exactly, sir. But I strongly suspect it's David's.
7: What? Little David's band of 600 men?
9: Sir, he's the David who slew the giant Goliath. And he is now king of all Israel.
7: Yes, I know.
9: His army now numbers well into the tens of thousands, sir.
7: But what could David be sending his army to Jebus for?
9: Perhaps he plans to take over our city.
7: Take over Jebus? What with, his slingshot? Ha ha! Well, if David is that stupid, he'll soon discover that his armies of tens of thousands is no match for a city with walls tens of feet high.
9: It is David's army. I recognize their leader, Joab. Oh, he's a mighty warrior.
10: You up there on the city wall.
7: I hear you, Joab, David's general. Say on.
10: In the name of David, King of all Israel, I demand that the gates be opened and the city of Jebus be surrendered to my forces at once.
7: Oh, so you demand, do you? Well now, you may demand all you wish, General Joab, but I will command that the gates of Jebus remain as they are, closed and barred.
10: If you refuse to obey my orders, then my army will lay siege to Jebus, and in time we will take the stronghold.
7: Go right ahead, my man. Lay all the siege you wish. Know you not that for centuries Jebus has withstood all enemy attack? You shall not come into the city. If you ever did, the lame and the blind would turn your back.
2: The forces of Joab were stationed at the city gates and instructed to be ready for immediate attack at the moment the gates should be flung open.
5: Corporal.
8: Yes, Joab, sir.
5: Come with me.
8: Yes, sir. Where are we going, sir?
5: The spring of God.
8: Oh, to get water, sir?
5: David has pointed out that we may be able to find entrance to the stronghold at the Spring of Gion. He also said that the first man to successfully enter the city of Jebus would become commander over the combined forces of Israel. And I intend to be that man.
8: Yes, sir.
5: Now, Corporal, we're going to study the situation here, see if the water can be choked off sufficiently for a short time to allow us to make our way down this tunnel to where the vertical shaft is. Now, do you think it is best to go this way?
8: But, sir, it's night, dark, you can't see a thing.
5: Well, neither can they see us.
8: How are you possibly going to go through that tunnel and up the shaft in the dark? You probably couldn't do it even in the daytime.
5: Our only chance of success is while it's dark. In the early morning, when it is least likely that someone will be at the shaft drawing water. I'll go into the spring first, then start down the tunnel. You follow close behind. The water is down enough, so we may be able to keep our heads above all the way. I estimate the tunnel to be, 50, 60 feet long. Hmm? Yeah. You ready?
8: Yes, sir.
5: All right. Here we go. Ooh, it's cold. Whoops. It gets deeper here. I just barely walk on the tip of my toes. Well, if it just doesn't get any deeper, we'll be all right. Now, a little more shallow here. I'm not going to say any more unless someone hears us at the top of the shaft. Follow me.
8: Yes, sir. This far was easy, but getting up that shaft. Can't see a thing up there, not even the stars.
5: Can you feel the opening to the shaft?
8: Not yet. I'm feeling around, and here it is. It's not a very large opening.
5: I can make it. Here, let me stand on your shoulders.
8: What are you going to do?
5: To the top of the shaft?
8: Of course, sir, but how?
5: This shaft is just big enough for me to work my way up with my back against one wall, my feet and hands against the other.
8: But isn't it wet and slippery?
5: No, the shaft diggers weren't too particular about making the wall smooth. There, I'm all set. From now on, we will say not one word. I'll work my way to the top slowly. When I get there, that'll be the signal for you to make your way back out to the spring, then to the camp. Tell David I will make my way to the north gate. Open it just at dawn.
8: Success to you, sir, and God be with you.
5: See you at sunup.
11: David, sir, it's almost sunup and the gates are still closed. Do you think General Joab has a chance?
3: Joab is a clever man, and the Lord is on our side. I believe that... The gate, it's opening. Forward! Forward, armies of Israel! Into the city!
2: So David overcame the Jebusites and took the stronghold, and dwelt in a fort and called it the City of David. It later became known as the City of Jerusalem, City of Peace.
3: This is a wonderful place for Israel's capital. Situated on two hills, naturally fortified on three sides, with beautiful and fertile valleys in between. But this place, as the Jebusites used it, isn't nearly big enough for the capital of a large nation like Israel.
12: Well, there's plenty of room to build.
3: Exactly, Joab. And I'm going to rebuild the city and enlarge it inward toward the Hinnom Valley.
12: It's going to be a beautiful place, Your Majesty, and absolutely impregnable, since I established defense at the Gihon Spring Shaft.
2: And David became greater and greater, for the Lord, the God of hosts, was with him.
0: We'll get back to our story in just a moment, but first, listen to these two letters.
1: From Indiana, Joshua wrote, "My son enjoys the adventures very much. When he received the first packet, we went through it and can't wait for the next packet so Josh and I can spend time learning the Bible together. Thank you so very much."
0: And from Michigan, Carrie wrote, "I just wanted to send a huge thank you for sending adventures to the children. They were all so excited to get them in the mail and even more excited knowing they'll be getting stories of Jesus on CDs. Thanks again."
1: And thank you for your letters, Carrie and Joshua. We're so glad you and your children are enjoying the adventures.
0: Although the adventures are designed for everyone who's at least 9 years old, the adventures are great for family devotions where younger children can take part too with a little parental help.
1: We do get letters like this one from Mariana, who was referring to the adventures when she wrote, "Ah, this is a great idea. I think you should let 7 and 8 year olds do it. This year, my little sister is 8. She loves Jesus and is smart. She wants to do it too."
0: Ariana, we are sure your sister is very smart, and we're so glad she loves Jesus and wants to do the adventures. We do make some exceptions, such as when a parent or older sister or brother promises to do the lessons with the younger child. And we think you're a wonderful big sister to speak up for your little sis.
1: So if you're 9 years or older, or if you're a little younger but a grown-up or older sister or brother promises to do the adventures with you, just go to our website at yourstoryhour.org, click on Adventures, and sign up. That's at yourstoryhour.org.
0: The adventures are fun for everyone, and they're free, and they'll help you to know Jesus better.
1: If you don't have access to the web, have pen and paper ready to take down our mailing address after our story.
0: Speaking of which, it's time to return to A Tunnel to Success.
2: Far to the north of any land assigned by Joshua to the children of Israel, there was a small nation called Tyre. Its king during this time was Hiram. The kingdom of Tyre was so small that its people, when invaded by an enemy, would cross an open bay of water to the island of Tyre. This island contained only 140 acres and eventually became the exclusive habitation of the Tyrians.
13: General?
14: Yes, Your Majesty, great and mighty King of Tyre.
13: I understand some of your spies have just returned from the south. Any new developments in the land of Canaan?
14: Yes, Your Majesty, many important things have been taking place in and around Israel. David has been made King of Israel as well as Judah. His subjects love and respect him. Thus, it is inevitable, Your Majesty, that Israel becomes a strong and united nation.
13: And he started out as a mere shepherd lad. Amazing. Anything else of importance?
14: Yes, sire. David and his army have captured the stronghold of the Jebusites.
13: You mean the fortress city of Jebus has finally been taken?
14: Yes, Your Majesty.
13: Oh, he is a man of great prowess, David. You know, General, I think it's about time we make an alliance with him. We are a small country, but rich. His kingdom is large and powerful. A combination of the two should be invincible.
14: I heartily agree, Your Majesty.
13: City of Jebus. Just what purpose did David have in going to the trouble of taking it? After all, it is only a mere dot on the landscape of Israel.
14: It is to be the capital city of Israel, Your Majesty.
13: So that's it. Scribe, summon all the members of my court to a special session immediately. The matter then is settled. Each of you will begin at once to accomplish your assigned task, and remember to select only the best building materials. In the meantime, I shall send messengers to David to inform him of my purpose. I am sure he will welcome our aid. You are dismissed.
15: Ambassadors from Hiram, King of Tyre, to see His Majesty, King of Israel!
16: Glory to David, King of Israel! May he live forever!
17: Welcome to the land of Israel. May your stay be long and pleasant.
18: We come to this beautiful land, Your Majesty, with a message of goodwill and everlasting happiness from our king to the great and renowned David, King of Israel.
17: I'm grateful for the good wishes of your king. But surely he sends you on this journey of many days for a greater purpose than greetings and best wishes.
18: We come, Your Majesty, to negotiate an alliance between Israel and Tyre. Tyre is small in area, it's true. Yet we occupy a strategic position on the shores of the Great Sea and carry on commerce with every city and nation bordering its shores. We also have access to a great abundance of costly lumber and trees, metals and minerals. Israel is a great nation occupying many miles of beautiful mountains, streams and forests. You have fruit and nut trees in abundance. Your people are true and loyal. And you yourself, O king, are a wise and just and mighty king. An alliance between our two nations would cause other nations to look upon us with fear and respect.
17: You present your case well, Ambassador. Proceed.
18: His Majesty lacks one thing.
17: And what may that be?
18: A royal palace, Your Majesty. A palace your loyal people can point to with pride. A palace large enough to accommodate rooms and structures necessary to carry on the royal business of such a large and powerful nation as Israel.
17: Again, I say, your king chose well his ambassadors.
18: Then your majesty would agree
17: to that. I agree only to the fact that your king is right. Israel is in need of a royal palace. But what has that to do with an alliance between Israel and Tyre?
18: I have the pleasure of informing His Majesty that at this very moment, great trains of costly materials are on their way from Tyre as gifts to Israel for the building of a royal palace.
17: But of what use is all that material to me? I've not the talented workmen to build a palace such as you speak of.
18: Again I have the honor to inform His Majesty that my king made provision for just such a situation. He is sending architects, carpenters, masons, and workmen of varied skills and ability to build the palace for His Majesty.
17: You may return to your wise and generous king with the message that David accepts his gifts with deep gratitude and would be happy to enter into an alliance with Hiram, King of Tyre. Furthermore, inform His Majesty that I, David, trust that a warm and lasting friendship will develop between the two nations and peoples.
2: And they builded David an house. And David perceived that the Lord had established him king and exalted his kingdom for the sake of Israel, God's chosen people. The increasing strength of Israel in its union under David, the acquisition of the stronghold of Jebus as the capital, and the alliance with the rich country of Tyre excited the anger and hostility of a longtime enemy of Israel, the Philistines.
19: Your Majesty, King Achish of Philistia, I beg permission to speak concerning an important and urgent matter.
20: Permission granted.
19: It has to do with the nation of Israel, Your Majesty, and especially with David, their new king.
20: Yes, David, how well I remember him. A wise and crafty general. Wise and crafty enough to make me believe he was on my side once. and I fell for it.
19: Well, be that as it may, Your Majesty, David is now king over all Israel. He's conquered Jebus and made it his capital. He's
20: capturing
19: even...
20: Jebus was an impossible task, yet David did it. A great man. I wish he were on my side. Proceed.
19: Now, the latest development, Your Majesty, is that David and Hiram, king of Tyre, have made an alliance.
20: A dangerous alliance. Looks like David's out to conquer the world.
19: He can do it, too, sir, unless someone stops him.
20: Do you think you can stop him?
19: Well, I'd like permission to try, Your Majesty.
20: How many men, chariots, and horsemen can you muster?
19: Enough to defeat an army many times the size of Israel's.
20: How soon can you march against David?
19: Almost immediately, Your Majesty.
20: Permission granted. For some reason, whenever David is mentioned, I get all cold inside, as if... well, as if some magic is at work. Some magic that seems to assure David of victory. I just can't get that feeling out of my mind.
19: I know exactly what you mean, sire. And it shows how clever David really is. He has purposely created a magical myth about his God being the source of all his successes and victories. But I assure you, sire, there's nothing to it. The only magic of war is this, the sword.
20: Permission granted, and good luck to you.
4: Long live the king.
11: Greetings, General Joab. Your request for an audience mentioned the Philistine army massed in the Valley of Rephaim.
4: Yes, sir. I came to ask His Majesty what he wishes done in the matter.
11: Thank you, Joab. I shall retire to my private chambers and inquire of the Lord what is to be done. O Lord God of Israel, Thou art all-powerful. Thou knowest all things. Thou knowest that the Philistines are camped in the Valley of Rephaim with the intent of subduing and slaying Israel, thy people. O Lord, shall we fight the Philistines? Wilt thou deliver them into our hands?
2: And the Lord bade David go and fight the Philistines. For, said he, I shall surely deliver them into thy hand.
11: General, the Lord of hosts has promised us victory. So get you together, the army, and we will subdue the Philistines. The Lord has kept his word. The Philistines are defeated. Gather together all the images they've left behind and burn them, that all Israel may know that all gods except the God of Israel are false gods.
20: What excuses are you going to make this time about the defeat you suffered by the inadequate, untrained, and outnumbered army of David?
19: None, Your Majesty. Except he was lucky.
20: You still think the tales of the power of his God are myths?
19: Yes, Your Majesty, I surely do. Given the time, opportunity, and men, I can prove it. I can wipe David and his army off the face of the earth.
20: Where are you going to get the men? You've already lost thousands in the war against the Israelites.
19: I will muster every able-bodied man in all our cities and the cities of our allies.
20: You have my permission. You may withdraw.
11: Yes, General Joab, I know. The Philistines are once again in the Valley of Rephaim.
4: They have a much larger force than before, Your Majesty.
11: The Lord God can defeat many or few. It matters not. He's all-powerful.
4: Then we are going to fight them?
11: I'll let you know as soon as I seek counsel of the Lord. So, O God of hosts, instruct thy servant in this matter.
21: David, my servant, thou shalt not send thy army against the Philistines. Instead, send an ambush behind them over against the mulberry trees. Let them wait there until they hear the sound of the wind blowing in the trees. Then you shall get up and attack, for then shall the Lord go before you to smite the host of the Philistines.
4: This
12: There's not a cloud in the sky. We may have to wait a long time for the wind to stir the mulberry leaves.
6: It's no use to talk in whispers, Jive. We're a long way from the Philistine outpost.
12: Oh, well, yes, Your Majesty. The hardest thing in the world to do is nothing. Just sit still and wait.
6: One has to learn to be patient, Joab, to wait upon the Lord.
12: I'm not impatient, Your Majesty. I just want to be up and doing things. I know. Why doesn't His Majesty recite a psalm for us?
9: Yes, Your Majesty.
6: All right. I will praise thee, O Lord, with my whole heart. I will show forth all thy marvelous works. When I consider the heavens and the works of thy fingers, the moon and the stars which thou hast ordained, what is man that thou art mindful of him?
12: Listen. Begging His Majesty's pardon, but the wind, it blows through the mulberry leaves. It is the sign that the Lord will deliver the Philistines into our hands.
6: Give the signal to attack.
12: Yes, sir. Trumpeters, the signal to attack!
2: And David obeyed the commandment of the Lord and smote the Philistines from Geba even to Gezer. And the fame of David went out into all lands, and the Lord brought the fear of him upon all nations.
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0: This is Aunt Carol.
1: And Uncle Dan saying,
0: Goodbye, everyone. See you.

0: have heard the report of the shepherds from Bethlehem, how they were visited by angels and later actually saw, a baby they claimed to be the newborn Messiah?
1: Yes, sir.
0: What think you of this report?
1: Oh, it could well be true, sir.
0: It could not be true. The promised Messiah is to deliver Israel from Roman oppression, reestablish and occupy the throne of David. This baby, born in Bethlehem, was born of poor parents in a stable, the lowest of the low. He cannot be the Messiah. It is impossible. Oh, what is all that commotion in the temple court?
1: I shall investigate and find out, sir.
0: Well, just stop it. Get rid of the ones who are causing it. I wish quiet so I can study.
1: Yes, sir.
0: The very idea of the Messiah's being born of a poor family in a stable, ridiculous. The Messiah shall be born of high station and shall conquer the world and rule Israel with a...
1: The excitement outside, sir, is caused by men from the east. Parthians, I believe.
0: I told you to get rid of them.
1: Well, they wouldn't leave, sir. Wanted to see you.
0: Why do they wish to see me?
1: Well, something about bright lights in the sky. An unusual moving star. Well, they claim they know the baby Messiah is here, and they insist on seeing him.
0: The Messiah here? I'll put a stop to that rumor at once. Show the men in, and, scribe, we must be firm in our denunciation of this newborn Messiah rumor. True or not, it must be stopped for the sake of the priesthood.
1: I understand, sir. The high priest will see you. This way, please.
0: Welcome to Jerusalem and the temple, ye men of the east.
2: Greetings and salutations.
3: As chief priest, you will certainly be able to tell us where the Messiah is.
4: He is here, somewhere. The star led us here.
0: The star? What star?
4: In our own country, we saw a bright light lighten up the western sky.
3: Yes, then we made extensive study, both of our own literature and yours, to discover, if possible, what the bright light was.
4: Then we saw the star.
3: Only it wasn't really a star, or a planet.
4: Just a bright light resembling a star in the heavens.
3: Yes, and we followed the star, and it led us here.
0: Followed a star? Impossible.
4: Oh, not with this star. It moved. It led us here to Jerusalem. It stopped and stood still above this temple.
3: Yes, that's why we're here.
0: Even so, what makes you think the star led you to the Messiah?
3: Prophecy points to it.
4: We expected to find Jerusalem full of excitement and joy over the newborn king.
3: But no one, not even you, seems to know anything about a Messiah. We insist on seeing him and worshiping him.
0: Just 1 minute. You are strangers from a distant land, yet you come here insisting that we jump at your demands. Well, I, the high priest, am the appointed guardian of the holy oracles, and the scribes are the interpreters of those oracles. And we tell you definitely that the Messiah is not here.
3: Yes, but...
0: He has not been born. Do you understand?
3: But your own writers, Moses, Isaiah, Malachi, Daniel, and others, all point to the fact
0: that... I have had enough of your insolence. Be gone, now.
5: The wise men from the east had entered Jerusalem full of joy and eager anticipation, confident that the Messiah's birth would be the joyful burden of every tongue. They leave the presence of the priests, disappointed by the indifference of the Israelite leaders towards the coming of the Messiah. The arrival of the wise men from the east was quickly noised throughout Jerusalem. Their strange errand created an excitement among the people. The news of these things quickly penetrated to the palace of King Herod.
6: You are my chief counselor, are you not?
7: I am happy to serve Herod, king of Judea.
6: The spilling of much blood has stained the way to this throne. I am an Edomite, ruler over Israelites. They hate me. I'm secure on this throne only because of the favor of Rome. Now, these magi from the east and the priests and the rulers of Israel plot to overthrow me. They claim a new prince has been born, a prince born to the throne and the kingdom.
7: My king speaks words of truth and wisdom.
6: We must stop it. Not by open accusation or warfare, no, but by superior cunning. They shall remain ignorant of the fact that I know of their plot. Summon the priests and scribes to an audience at once.
2: Why are you trying to conceal the truth of this new prince you claim is born to the throne? You have searched your scriptures carefully, and you know where this new prince is born. I command you, tell me!
0: It is written in the prophecies of Micah, O king, that he shall be born in Bethlehem of Judea. But thou, Bethlehem Ephratah, though thou be little among the thousands of Judah, yet out of thee shall he come forth unto me that is to be the ruler in Israel.
2: Be gone, all of you, now!
6: And lackey, summon the magi from the east. I would talk to them.
2: Be quick about it ere they leave Jerusalem.
5: A wild tempest of anger raged within the heart of King Herod. But he preserved a calm exterior and received the wise men from the east with royal courtesy. He professed to hail with joy the intimation of the birth of Christ. He bade his visitors,
6: search diligently for the young child, and when you've found him, bring me word that I may come and

0: The star hovers over that house, the little one.
1: It's a poor home. Do you think it possible that the Messiah, destined to be king of Israel, should be living under such poverty?
0: Why not? Heaven counts wealth not by worldly possessions, but by the possessions of inward qualities.
1: You have enough faith to knock on that door, believing that inside will be the young Messiah?
0: I know he will be there. Don't you?
1: Yes, I do.
0: Come then. Let us see and reverence the King of Kings, Christ the Savior. Let us bow down and worship the desire of the ages, the Son of God. Glory to the highest. We are about to behold the Savior.

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1: September 16th. Our reading in the Old Testament today will be from the book of Isaiah, chapter 22, verse 1, through chapter 24, verse 23. Isaiah's vision was probably of the Assyrian attack on Jerusalem, and one of the messages of the chapter is this: when a crisis occurs, different people respond in different ways. The prophet saw events from a spiritual viewpoint and was burdened. The city leaders depended on their defenses and did not call for fasting and prayer. The people feasted and expected the worst. They had no faith in God. They demonstrated no faith in God. Shebna used his office for personal gain, and the crisis brought him only shame. In taking inventory of the city's resources, somebody uncovered his deceit and exposed him. So instead of enjoying retirement, security, and a fine burial, he experienced captivity, exile, and a lonely death. Well, the crisis brought out the best in Eliakim. He was a servant who was a father to the people, a person who could be trusted with authority. The keys is what that represents, authority, and a strong peg on which the nation could put their burdens. He is the kind of leader needed today. Lord, help us. And as we continue reading today, in Isaiah chapter 23, we'll see that Tyre and Sidon were Phoenician cities that brought great wealth to the nation by shipping and trading. It seemed incredible that such a successful economy would be wiped out, but it happened just as the prophet warned. Some of the people were stunned into silence, while others openly expressed their grief by wailing. It seems that people who rarely weep over anything else will weep when they have money problems. Assyria put Tyre and Sidon out of business for 70 years, and then they were restored. God considered the business of Tyre and Sidon as nothing but fornication. They were harlots promoting themselves and ready to sell themselves at the highest price. But some of their goods would be used to help rebuild the temple of the Lord. Yes, God does work in mysterious ways. Men may think they control the economy and what they do with their profits, but God makes the final decision. Man proposes, God disposes. And now let's read today in the New Testament. September 16th. Isaiah chapter 22, verse 1 through 24, verse 23. This message came to me, Isaiah, concerning Jerusalem. What is happening? Why is everyone running to the rooftops? The whole city is in a terrible uproar. What do I see in this reveling city? Bodies are lying everywhere, killed by famine and disease. All your leaders flee. They surrender without resistance. The people try to slip away, but they are captured too. Leave me alone to weep. Do not try to comfort me. Let me cry for my people as I watch them being destroyed. Oh, what a day of crushing trouble! What a day of confusion and terror the Lord Almighty, has brought upon the Valley of Vision. The walls of Jerusalem have been broken, and the cries of death echo from the mountainsides. Elamites are the archers. Arameans drive the chariots. The men of Kir hold up the shields. They fill your beautiful valleys and crowd against your gates. Judah's defenses have been stripped away. You run to the armory for your weapons. You inspect the walls of Jerusalem to see what needs to be repaired. You store up water in the lower pool. You check the houses and tear some down to get stone to fix the walls. Between the city walls, you build a reservoir for water from the old pool. But all your feverish plans are to no avail because you never ask God for help. He is the one who planned this long ago. The Lord Almighty, called you to weep and mourn. He told you to shave your heads in sorrow for your sins and to wear clothes of sackcloth to show your remorse. But instead, you dance and play. You slaughter sacrificial animals, feast on meat and drink wine. Let's eat, drink, and be merry, you say. What's the difference? For tomorrow we die. The Lord Almighty has revealed to me that this sin will never be forgiven you until the day you die. That is the judgment of the Lord Almighty. Furthermore, the Lord Almighty, told me to confront Shebna, the palace administrator, and to give him this message. Who do you think you are, building a beautiful tomb for yourself in the rock? For the Lord is about to seize you and hurl you away. He is going to send you into captivity, you strong man. He will crumple you into a ball and toss you away into a distant barren land. There you will die, and there your glorious chariots will remain, broken and useless. You are a disgrace to your master. Yes, I will drive you out of office, says the Lord. I will pull you down from your high position. And then I will call my servant Eliakim, son of Hilkiah, to replace you. He will have your royal robes, your title, and your authority. And he will be a father to the people of Jerusalem and Judah. I will give him the key to the house of David, the highest position in the royal court. He will open doors, and no one will be able to shut them. He will close doors, and no one will be able to open them. He will bring honor to his family name, for I will drive him firmly in place like a tent stake. He will be loaded down with responsibility, and he will bring honor to even the lowliest members of his family. The Lord Almighty says, when that time comes, I will pull out the stake that seemed so firm. It will come out and fall to the ground. Everything it supports will fall with it. I, the Lord, have spoken. This message came to me concerning Tyre. Weep, O ships of Tarshish, returning home from distant lands. Weep for your harbor at Tyre, because it is gone. The rumors you heard in Cyprus are all true. Mourn in silence, you people of the coast, and you merchants of Sidon. Your traders crossed the sea, sailing over deep waters. They brought you grain from Egypt and harvests from along the Nile. You were the merchandise mart of the world. But now you are put to shame, city of Sidon, fortress on the sea. For the sea says, now I am childless. I have no sons or daughters. When Egypt hears the news about Tyre, there will be great sorrow. Flee now to Tarshish. Wail, you people who live by the sea. How can this silent ruin be all that is left of your once joyous city? What a history was yours. Think of all the colonists you sent to distant lands. Who has brought this disaster on Tyre, empire builder and chief trader of the world? The Lord Almighty has done it, to destroy your pride and show his contempt for all human greatness. Come, Tarshish, sweep over your mother Tyre like the flooding Nile, for the city is defenseless. The Lord holds out his hand over the seas. He shakes the kingdoms of the earth. He has spoken out against Phoenicia and depleted its strength. He says, never again will you rejoice, O daughter of Sidon. Once you were a lovely city, but you will never again be strong. Even if you flee to Cyprus, you will find no rest. Look at the land of Babylonia. The people of that land are gone. The Assyrians have handed Babylon over to the wild beasts. They have built siege ramps against its walls, torn down its palaces, and turned it into a heap of rubble. Wail, O ships of Tarshish, for your home port is destroyed. For 70 years, the length of a king's life, Tyre will be forgotten. But then the city will come back to life and sing sweet songs like a prostitute, long absent from her lovers. She will take a harp, walk the streets, and sing her songs, so that she will again be remembered. Yes, after 70 years, the Lord will revive Tyre, but she will be no different than she was before. She will return again to all her evil ways around the world. But in the end, her businesses will give their profits to the Lord. Her wealth will not be hoarded, but will be used to provide good food and fine clothing for the Lord's priests. Look, the Lord is about to destroy the earth and make it a vast wasteland. See how he is scattering the people over the face of the earth. Priests and laypeople, servants and masters, maids and mistresses, buyers and sellers, lenders and borrowers, bankers and debtors, none will be spared. The earth will be completely emptied and looted. The Lord has spoken. The earth dries up. The crops wither. The skies refuse to rain. The earth suffers for the sins of its people, for they have twisted the instructions of God, violated his laws, and broken his everlasting covenant. Therefore, a curse consumes the earth and its people. They are left desolate, destroyed by fire. Few will be left alive. All the joys of life will be gone. The grape harvest will fail, and there will be no wine. The merrymakers will sigh and mourn. The clash of tambourines will be stilled. The happy cries of celebration will be heard no more. The melodious chords of the harp will be silent. Gone are the joys of wine and song. Strong drink now turns bitter in the mouth. The city writhes in chaos. Every home is locked to keep out looters. Mobs gather in the streets, crying out for wine. Joy has reached its lowest ebb. Gladness has been banished from the land. The city is left in ruins, with its gates battered down. Throughout the earth, the story is the same. Like the stray olives left on the tree, or the few grapes left on the vine after harvest, only a remnant is left. But all who are left will shout and sing for joy. Those in the west will praise the Lord's majesty. In eastern lands, give glory to the Lord. In the coastlands of the sea, praise the name of the Lord, the God of Israel. Listen to them as they sing to the Lord from the ends of the earth. Hear them singing praises to the righteous one. But my heart is heavy with grief. I am discouraged, for evil still prevails, and treachery is everywhere. Terror and traps and snares will be your lot, you people of the earth. Those who flee in terror will fall into a trap, and those who escape the trap will step into a snare. Destruction falls on you from the heavens. The world is shaken beneath you. The earth has broken down and has utterly collapsed. Everything is lost, abandoned, and confused. The earth staggers like a drunkard. It trembles like a tent in a storm. It falls and will not rise again, for its sins are very great. In that day, the Lord will punish the fallen angels in the heavens and the proud rulers of the nations on earth. They will be rounded up and put in prison until they are tried and condemned. Then the Lord Almighty will mount his throne on Mount Zion. He will rule gloriously in Jerusalem in the sight of all the leaders of his people. There will be such glory that the brightness of the sun and moon will seem to fade away. 16th. Our reading in the New Testament today will be from the book of Galatians, chapter 2, verse 17, and we'll go through chapter 3, verse 9. We'll read about examination in chapter 3. It does us good to examine ourselves to make sure our spiritual experience is valid. Do you have the Spirit living within? If you began in the Spirit, which, by the way, is the only way to begin, are you now trying to continue in the power of the flesh? We can get off track if our communication with the Lord is not continued each day. Like Abraham, were you saved by faith? And are you now, like Abraham, walking by faith? And now let's begin today's reading in the New Testament. September 16th, Galatians chapter 2, verse 17, through chapter 3, verse 9. But what if we, Paul and other believers, seek to be made right with God through faith in Christ, and then find out that we are still sinners? Has Christ led us into sin? Of course not. Rather, I make myself guilty if I rebuild the old system I already tore down. For when I tried to keep the law, I realized I could never earn God's approval. So I died to the law so that I might live for God. I have been crucified with Christ. I myself no longer live, but Christ lives in me. So I live my life in this earthly body by trusting in the Son of God, who loved me and gave himself for me. I am not one of those who treats the grace of God as meaningless. For if we could be saved by keeping the law, then there was no need for Christ to die. Oh, foolish Galatians! What magician has cast an evil spell on you? For you used to see the meaning of Jesus Christ's death as clearly as though I had shown you a signboard with a picture of Christ dying on the cross. Let me ask you this one question. Did you receive the Holy Spirit by keeping the law? Of course not, for the Holy Spirit came upon you only after you believed the message you heard about Christ. Have you lost your senses? After starting your Christian lives in the Spirit, why are you now trying to become perfect by your own human effort? You have suffered so much for the good news. Surely it was not in vain, was it? Are you now going to just throw it all away? I ask you again, does God give you the Holy Spirit and work miracles among you because you obey the law of Moses? Of course not. It is because you believe the message you heard about Christ. In the same way, Abraham believed God, so God declared him righteous because of his faith. The real children of Abraham, then, are all those who put their faith in God. What's more, the Scriptures looked forward to this time when God would accept the Gentiles too, on the basis of their faith. God promised this good news to Abraham long ago when he said, "All nations will be blessed through you." And so it is. All who put their faith in Christ share the same blessing Abraham received because of his faith. Psalm 60, verses 1 through 12. David and Joab were leading the armies of Israel against two enemies in the north, when a third enemy invaded in the south. When you get one problem solved, another one comes along. It seemed that God had abandoned his people and that the end was near. But David did not run away. Instead, he boldly lifted God's banner of truth and listened for God's word of assurance. The Lord is our banner, and we can trust him to give the victory. His banner over us is love. Do you know the name David means beloved? God's people are beloved not in themselves, but in Jesus Christ, the Beloved One. In the midst of life's battles, remember that God loves you. God assured David that he was in control of the nations. So David and Joab stepped out by faith and won both battles. When you feel broken, you are still his beloved one. If you believe, you can boldly win the battle. So go ahead, march out under God's banner of truth and love. Psalm 60, verses 1 through 12. For the choir director, a psalm of David, useful for teaching, regarding the time David fought Aram Naharaim and Aram Zobah, and Joab returned and killed 12,000 Edomites in the Valley of Salt. To be sung to the tune, Lily of the Testimony. You have rejected us, O God, and broken our defenses. You have been angry with us. Now restore us to your favor. You have shaken our land and split it open. Seal the cracks before it completely collapses. You have been very hard on us, making us drink wine that sent us reeling. But you have raised a banner for those who honor you, a rallying point in the face of attack. Use your strong right arm to save us and rescue your beloved people. God has promised this by his holiness. I will divide up Shechem with joy. I will measure out the valley of Succoth. Gilead is mine, and Manasseh is mine. Ephraim will produce my warriors, and Judah will produce my kings. Moab will become my lowly servant, and Edom will be my slave. I will shout in triumph over the Philistines. But who will bring me into the fortified city? Who will bring me victory over Edom? Have you rejected us, O God? Will you no longer march with our armies? Oh, please help us against our enemies, for all human help is useless. With God's help, we will do mighty things, for He will trample down our foes. Proverbs 23, verses 15 and 16. My child, how I will rejoice if you become wise. Yes, my heart will thrill when you speak what is right and just.

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2: Walter Taylor always seemed to be a selfish man. He was a street-smart boy in the 1870s, part of a gang that broke into a freight car and stole to get money for decent clothes for school. He was never caught and never got into serious trouble. He had the second highest grades in his senior year of high school and expected to step right into the principal's job. Instead, Walter became very successful in business. By his mid-20s, he was a partner, owning a third of the company. He married a beautiful girl and bought her a mansion. She was a Christian, but Walter wasn't interested in God. Her desire to hold prayer meetings upset him very much. "God hasn't helped me," he boasted. "I take care of myself." "God loves you," she answered, "and I pray that he will save you, no matter what the cost." Not long after that, she suddenly died, and Walter submitted his life to Christ. The selfish man became selfless. He sold his partnership and enrolled in Bible school, where part of his training took him to Pacific Garden Mission. There he met a young woman known as Bobby, and she became his second wife. Together, they served the Lord at a rescue mission in Montreal for 16 years. Then Walter became superintendent of Pacific Garden Mission for 18 years. They were known as Ma and Pa Taylor and led many lost souls to Christ. Ma Taylor wrote almost 60 gospel songs, including the beloved Calvary Covers It All. "If the Son, therefore, shall make you free, you shall be free indeed."
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2: You can't be an almost Christian. Now, you may be on your way to becoming a Christian, but either you are a Christian or you are not a Christian. But you can't be an almost Christian. That's an oxymoron, almost Christian.

0: drive away from home and had that nagging feeling you might have left the stove on, or forgot to lock a door, or left a curling iron plugged in? If you don't go back and check, you start thinking of how things could go horribly wrong. We want to be sure about certain things, don't we? Well, today on A New Beginning, Pastor Greg Laurie helps us check ourselves when it comes to the sincerity of our faith in Christ. When it comes to matters of eternity, close enough isn't close enough.
1: Well, let's grab our Bibles and turn to Acts chapter 26. The title of my message is The Almost Christian. The Almost Christian. Almost. That's an interesting word, isn't it? It's a word that means slightly, short of, not quite, close, nearly. It's often associated with delaying something. Dinner is almost ready. Or Jenny almost fainted. That's how we'll often use it. Sometimes it's because of confusion. So you walk into a restaurant, you take your seat, and the server comes and gives you a menu, and then they ask, do you know what you want to order? Well, it all depends. If I'm at Cheesecake Factory, I am literally overwhelmed. I Googled this because I wanted to confirm it. The menu at the Cheesecake Factory has 21 pages of 250 items. Do you know what you want? No, I'm overwhelmed. That's why I like In-N-Out Burger. It's like burger, burger with fries, mall. Chick-fil-A, similar, chicken sandwich, chicken nuggets, maybe a malt, actually a chicken-flavored malt. No, not really, but simplicity. So you'll say, you know, I don't know. I'm almost ready to order. Or maybe you're a husband and you're going out to dinner and you call upstairs to your bedroom and you ask your wife, are you ready? And she says, almost. You know what that means, right? 1 hour more. Okay, one. Or you get a call from your boss, says, we're having a meeting. Where are you? Oh, I'm almost there, which really means you just woke me up out of a dead sleep. And almost, it's a word we use a lot. It's a word that is associated with procrastinating. Now I want to put two words together that don't fit. Almost Christian. You can't be an almost Christian. Now, you may be on your way to becoming a Christian. You may be closer to believing than you've ever been in any other time in your life, but either you are a Christian or you are not a Christian. But you can't be an almost Christian. That's an oxymoron, almost Christian. An oxymoron is, well, jumbo shrimp. That's an oxymoron. What is it, jumbo or shrimp? Or freezer burn? How do you get burned from a freezer? Or government efficiency, that's an oxymoron. Yeah, for sure. Airline food, another oxymoron. Is it really food? I'm not quite sure. So we are introduced in this story to what we could describe as an almost Christian. His name was Herod Agrippa, and he was listening to the Apostle Paul preach to him. Now, when we hear the word or the name Herod, which is a name and a title, we get confused because there's a lot of Herods in the Bible. Number one, there's the big daddy of them all, known as Herod the Great. This is the Herod that tried to kill Jesus when he was made aware by the wise men that one had been born in Bethlehem who would be the king of the Jews. And this wicked Herod had all the little baby boys in Bethlehem killed. And then he was the leader of a horrible, devilish dynasty. After him came Herod Antipas. Herod Antipas was responsible for the beheading of John the Baptist. After that, Jesus was told that Herod Antipas wanted to speak with him, and Jesus said in Luke 12:32, you go tell that fox, I'm going to keep casting out demons out of people, and I'm going to keep doing miracles, and on the third day, I will accomplish my purpose. Ultimately, Jesus did appear before this Herod, but it's worth noting he did not say a single word to him. Jesus stood before Pontius Pilate, had an extended conversation, but to this wicked Herod, Jesus did not say a single word. Then there was a son of that Herod, Herod Antipas. He's the one who slew the apostle James and had Peter put in prison. He's also the one that gave the great speech, and the people cried out, it's a voice of a God and not of a man, and God struck him down. Okay, that brings us to the Herod we're going to be looking at, and that would be Herod Agrippa. Now, in one sense, it was Paul appearing before Herod, but in another way, it's Herod appearing before Paul, because the judgment he would render toward the apostle would effectively predict the judgment that would be rendered toward him. Coming back to Pilate, we could say Jesus appeared to Pilate, but we could more accurately say Pilate appeared before Jesus, because Jesus was God walking among us. And so that's really the situation before us. And so Herod Agrippa was deeply moved by what Paul said. And he says in Acts 26, verse 28, you almost persuade me to become a Christian. Another translation of that is, are you actually trying to talk me into becoming a Christian in such a short time? And the answer was, absolutely. That was Paul's hope, that this Herod would come to faith. So Herod was close, but not close enough. I suggest to you, there are a lot of almost Christians in our nation today. In fact, I would say there are more almost Christians than non-believers. Because when surveys are done, there's always a very high amount of people that profess to believe in God. A recent survey found that 87% of Americans believe in God. Some we hear of the rise of atheism. Yeah, there are atheists, but most people out there believe there is a God. 3/4 of Americans believe in miracles. 73% believe in heaven. 71% of Americans believe Jesus is the Son of God. 71% of us believe in angels. 7 out of 10 of Americans say Jesus rose from the dead, and they believe that the Bible is the Word of God. So I'm thinking, what? Where are these people? I'm sure not seeing them. But then a recent Barna poll revealed the following, quote, half of Americans who call themselves Christians don't believe Satan exists, and 1/3 are confident Jesus sinned while on earth. Okay, now Houston, we have a problem. So we have a lot of people saying they believe in God. They say they believe in the Bible. They believe in angels, but yet they're saying they don't think there's a devil, and they think Jesus sinned when he was on earth, which is not true, of course, because he was the sinless Son of God. Then 25% of others who claim to be Christians dismiss the idea that the Bible is accurate in all that it teaches. So clearly, there's a lot of confusion here. Look, our faith that we have in Christ is a package deal. God offers it to you. Here it is. This is not something we're going to vote on. This is your opportunity to believe or reject it, but you don't pick and choose what you like. This is not a la carte Christianity, but it is for some people. And these are what I would call almost Christians. This is why Paul poses this challenge to those who claim to believe in 2 Corinthians 13:5. He says, check up on yourselves. Are you really Christians? Do you pass the test? Or are you just pretending to be Christians when you actually are not at all? Powerful question. Reminds me of a story of a guy that needed work. He heard they were hiring down at the local zoo. And so he went and applied and said, I'd like to get a job here. They said, sorry, sir, all the positions are filled. But then the person looking at this man said, you know, you're a pretty big dude. A lot of muscle there. I'm going to say something. I hope you're not offended. But our gorilla died the other day, and we ordered a new one, and he's on his way. But I was wondering if we made you a custom gorilla suit, would you be willing to wear it and pretend to be a gorilla for a few days? We'll pay you really well. And then when the new gorilla comes, you're good. That's all. And the guy said, oh, okay. So they made him his custom gorilla suit. He put it on. He went into the gorilla area, and he felt really self-conscious. No one's going to believe it. And so he walked around a little bit, pounded his chest a couple times. The crowd started to form. By day two, he's getting excited. He's enjoying it. He's swinging on the vines. Everyone's believing he's a real gorilla. He gets a little excited and swings too far and lands right in the middle of the lion's cage. Now the lion is approaching him quickly, and the guy in the gorilla suit doesn't know what to do. If he yells out help, people will know.

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3: 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I drove there in my VW bus Jesus van and ended up handing out hundreds of the Living Water tracts from Maranatha Publishers. 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
2: Has Pastor Greg heard from you? 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
1: Well, today, Pastor Greg is presenting a fascinating message called The Almost Christian. It's a good warning for those masquerading in their faith.
0: Let me say something that might surprise you. It is possible for you to pray, keep the Ten Commandments to the best of your ability, attend church on a regular basis, be baptized, and not necessarily be a Christian. Now, if you're a Christian, you should do all these things. But you can do all these things and not necessarily be a Christian. The outward can be without the inward, but the inward can never be without the outward. Does that make sense? The outward, those things that we do, can be without the inward, but the inward, if you're really a believer, will never be without the outward. Jesus said, by their fruit you shall know them. For instance, a person can pray and not necessarily be a Christian. Polls show that 9 out of 10 Americans pray. 76% of us believe that there is a heavenly Father that can be reached by prayer. The reality is when you're in trouble, most people pray, right? I know I did before I was a Christian. Well, if I was in a crisis, I called out to God. I even called out to Jesus. I had no relationship with him. But that doesn't mean you're a Christian. That just means you're calling out to God. Because in the story of the book of Jonah, a great storm came and all of the sailors called out to their various gods, right? They all had their gods and people will call on God in the day of trouble. But when the crisis passed, do you still call out to God? Listen, you can say your prayers and never pray. You know, we teach people their prayers. Say your prayers. Learn these prayers. When you're in trouble, pray these prayers. We teach our children prayers. Say your prayers before you go to sleep. Remember your prayers, we say. Now I lay me down to sleep. I pray the Lord my soul to keep. If I should die before I wake, I pray the Lord my soul to take. Is that a good prayer to teach a child, really? I think you might be traumatizing that little one. What are you really saying? You know, you might die tonight in your sleep, but just pray, God, take your soul. So good night, sleep tight, and don't let the bed bugs bite. Bed, what, bed bugs? No, instead of teaching a child a prayer, teach them how to pray. And God says in the book of Isaiah 59, the arm of the Lord isn't too short to save. His ear is not too dull to hear. Your iniquities have separated you from God. Your sins have hidden his face from you, so he will not hear. So if you're living in overt sin, don't expect your prayers to be answered. The psalmist says in Psalm 66, if I regard iniquity in my heart, the Lord will not hear me. Listen to this. If you're living in overt sin with no desire to repent, you are not a Christian. If you are living in overt sin with no desire to repent, you're not a Christian. Now you're saying, no, Greg, you're wrong on that. Everyone struggles. I didn't say if you're struggling with sin. Overt means you're living this way. You're not going to change the way you're living. You have no intention of repenting. Don't tell me you're a Christian. Are you a Christian? Do you pass the test? Or are you pretending to be a Christian when you really aren't at all? Hey, man, judge not lest you be judged. Okay, hold on. I am judging you. Because the Bible says judgment begins at the house of God. And if we don't see any spiritual fruit in your life, why should I believe that you're necessary?

Clearly a Christian. Listen, a person can make visible change in their life and not necessarily be a Christian. In the book of Acts, remember we read about Simon the sorcerer, and apparently he became a believer. He was baptized. Everything looked pretty good. But then he tried to buy the gift of God that he saw being utilized at the hand of Simon Peter. And Peter said, "Your heart is not right from God. Turn from this wickedness." And I think that this Simon guy, he was a magician. He was deceiving people. He was going out of business when Peter showed up and the gospel was preached. And so he sort of adapted. He wanted to get whatever it is they were doing so he could stay in business and keep misleading people. This happens all the time. People become a Christian, I'll put that in quotes, when they need something. Politicians, oh yes. They come calling, they come knocking. "Yes, I would like to come and address your church. I too am a believer." Really, I've never seen any evidence of that before, but, you know, because they want to get that evangelical vote. Sometimes a person, their career may be fading. "Well, it's time to record a gospel record." It's okay, record a gospel record. But are you doing that because you believe it or you just want to boost your career? You see, you can do these things and not be a Christian. I mean, think of Judas Iscariot. He spent 3 years hanging out with Jesus. He saw Jesus walk on the water. He saw Jesus raise Lazarus from the dead. He with his own ears heard the Sermon on the Mount. He knew Jesus was perfect and flawless, yet he betrayed him for 30 pieces of silver. He was so close, yet so far. Yes, you can appear to be a believer and not be a believer. So coming back to our story, Herod Agrippa, the king, one of the Herods, is coming to town. It's a big deal. And his sister Bernice, they arrive with all the pomp and circumstance that surrounds a visiting dignitary. Herod would have been arrayed in a royal scarlet robe, and there were Roman soldiers around him in their dress uniforms, and every eye is on them as they take their royal seats. And Paul's standing there thinking, "Well, look who just walked into my net." He wasn't intimidated by the power, the authority, or anything else about these two people. He saw them as people to reach with the gospel. And really, as we read now what Paul says, we learn how to share our faith with non-believers. Acts 26, verse 1, Agrippa said to Paul, "You may now speak in your defense." And Paul, with a gesture of his hand, started his defense. "I'm very fortunate, King Agrippa, that you are the one hearing my defense against all these accusations made by the Jewish leaders, for I know you're an expert on Jewish customs and controversies. Now listen to me personally." Okay, now drop down to verse 9. I want to point out something before we read this. This is Paul's testimony. It's a powerful story, hard to top, quite frankly. He often began his messages with his testimony. And everybody has a testimony. You have a testimony, I have a testimony. And one testimony is not more valid than another because it's more drastic or radical or whatever. Here's all of our testimonies in a nutshell. Once we were blind, but now we see. Right? Jesus Christ has changed our lives. But Paul's story was pretty unique. So he shares it now, Acts 26, verse 9, speaking to Herod Agrippa. "I used to believe I had to do everything I could to oppose the followers of Jesus of Nazareth. Authorized by the leading priests, I caused many of the believers in Jerusalem to be sent to prison. I cast my vote against them, and they were condemned to death. Many times I had them whipped in the synagogue to get them to curse Christ." It shows how hard Saul, then called, was. He would whip people to get them to deny their faith and curse Jesus. "I was so violently opposed to them," Paul says, "I hounded them in distant cities of foreign lands. So one day, I'm on such a mission to Damascus, armed with the authority and commission of the leading priests. About noon, Your Majesty, a light from heaven, brighter than the sun, shone down on me and my companions. We all fell down, and I heard a voice saying to me in Aramaic, 'Saul, Saul, why are you persecuting me? It's hard for you to fight against my will.' I said, 'Who are you, sir?' And the Lord replied, 'I am Jesus, the one
you are persecuting. He loved to tell the story because it built a bridge. Here's the great thing about your story. It's a great way to preach to a person without preaching at a person. Does that make sense? In other words, as I tell my story, as I heard a guy say, Jesus said, you're for me or against me. So instead of me starting with a sermon, I start with my story, but in effect, I am kind of preaching to them. So it's showing them I wasn't always the way I am now. Christ has changed me. That's the place to begin.

0: good instruction from Pastor Greg Laurie today here on A New Beginning. He is presenting a candid message called The Almost Christian. Pastor Greg was just talking about the value of sharing our story. Can we ask, what's your story? Do you have a story of how you came to Christ? Or maybe that story is unfinished. It's still being written. Pastor Greg, what would you say to the person listening who hasn't quite come to the point of asking Jesus to be their Savior?
1: Yes, I think they need to make this commitment to Christ. Here's what the Bible says. Whoever will call upon the name of the Lord will be saved. So you need to reach out to God. Not just think about it. Not just say, one of these days I would like to. Just do it. In fact, you can do it right now. You say, well, how do I call out to the name of the Lord? You do it through prayer. God is just a prayer away. He desires a relationship with you. He wants you to know him. He wants to reveal himself to you. So you just need to call out and say, Lord, save me and help me. How about if I lead you in a prayer? And you could pray this prayer after me. You can pray it out loud if you like. You can pray it quietly in your heart. But direct this prayer toward God, and you could pray it after me right now. You ready? Pray this after me. Lord Jesus, I know that I'm a sinner, but I know that you're the Savior, and I want a relationship with you. So as your word says, I'm calling on the name of the Lord. I'm asking you to save me from my sin, and I'm asking that we begin a new relationship today. Thank you for loving me and sending your son Jesus to die on the cross for my sin and then raising him from the dead. I now put my faith and trust in Jesus Christ, and I ask this in Jesus' name. Amen.
0: Amen. And listen, if you have just prayed along with Pastor Greg, and if you've meant those words sincerely, let us be the first to welcome you into the family of God. 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Or go online to harvest.org and click the words Know God. Well, you know, Pastor Greg, not long ago, you mentioned that in the 50 years, actually over 50 years of Harvest Ministries, we know of at least a million professions of faith through this outreach. It's just hard to wrap our minds around that. You know, I learned that if you would stack up a million pennies into the air, it would reach a mile above the earth. Wow. That's the enormity of that number.
1: Yes.
0: Now, we've reached all those people one heart at a time, one soul at a time.
1: Yes.
0: And frankly, it took investments from our friends one at a time to help make that possible, didn't it?
1: That's totally true. You know, I think of the statement of Jesus when he says, there is joy in heaven over one sinner that comes to repentance. He could have said, there's joy in heaven when there's over 1,000 on a given day, but it's one. Every soul is precious to God. I mean, how precious is your soul to you? How precious is the soul of your son or your daughter, or your father or your mother, or your husband or your wife? Well, those souls, they're of the greatest value. And that's how God sees us. He says, every soul is mine. So yes, we've been able to reach a lot of people. And frankly, Dave, that's a very conservative number. I think that number is actually much higher. But that was a number we knew we could stand by without any question. And so that's a number that we put out there. But you know what? We want to reach a million more. We want to reach 5 million more. We want to reach as many as we possibly can while we can. You know, the Bible says, work while it is the day, for the night is coming when no man can work. So we have a critical moment in our history. a special time right now to reach people, and let's not let it slip through our fingers. So that's why I need you all to help me, because we have a program that we call Harvest Partners. What that means is these are folks that do more than just give sporadically or occasionally. These are folks that commit to give to our ministry on a monthly basis. And because of this, we can depend on those gifts, and it helps us to know what we can do, opportunities to expand, etc. So would you prayerfully consider supporting us in some way, shape, or form? 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
4: At 17, I was a rebellious teenager seeking escape and adventure. I lied about my age and joined the Army during the Spanish-American War. After the war, I returned home and met my wife, Kate. We had a beautiful baby girl together. But I couldn't resist drinking and gambling our money away. One day, a Navy recruiter bought me some drinks and tricked me into signing enlistment papers. After serving for a few months, I deserted my ship and moved my family to West Philadelphia, where I found work in a soap factory. Before long, government agents arrested me and sentenced me to prison for a year. I was almost relieved when they did. My wife and I were tired of living in fear. After my release, the drinking and gambling continued. I frittered away all my money, and Kate bore the burden of putting food on the table. Though her job paid little, it led to greater riches than I could have imagined. Through Kate's job, I met a friend who convinced me to attend a sermon by the famous evangelist Billy Sunday. His energy and clarity of speaking really made an impression on me, and I answered the call for salvation that day. As soon as I received Christ, my desire for alcohol and gambling vanished. From that day on, I spread the seed of the gospel in meetings from Philadelphia to Florida. I'm Billy Weekins. If the Son, therefore, shall make you free, ye shall be free indeed.
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0: Unto you is born this day a Savior, which is Christ the Lord.
1: Billy Graham.
0: Today, our imaginations go back 2,000 years to that first Christmas when the world experienced three phenomena. First, there was the star. Second, there was a new song in the air. And thirdly, there was good news.
1: The star, the song, and the good news were all about Jesus. The Savior of the world was born on that first Christmas morning.
0: God incarnate, heaven and earth joined together, God and man reconciled, hope for the hopeless, pardon for the guilty, peace for those who know no peace, good news for those who have had nothing but bad news. The good news that at last a Savior had come to save men from sin.
1: Do you know Jesus? Learn more at findpeacewithgod.net. 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We're the Billy Graham Evangelistic Association.
2: We trust you in that. God, we place our faith in you today, God. Strengthen

0: Is evolution like gravity? This is Ken Ham, the CEO of the ministry behind the Chronological Answers Bible curriculum. Is doubting evolution the same as doubting gravity? Well, here's a simple test of this claim. Drop something and see what happens. It fell to the ground, right? Now, take a single-celled organism and turn it into a fish. Can't do it? Well, that's the difference. Gravity is observational science. We can directly test and observe it, and we can repeat our experiments. But evolution supposedly happened in the past. It's not directly testable, observable, or repeatable. Gravitational theory and evolution, they're two different kinds of science. One is observable, and the other is not, and never will be.
1: Subscribe to receive daily email insights from Ken Ham at AnswersRadio.com and plan your visit to the Ark Encounter when you go to AnswersRadio.com.

0: Files of Unshackled, Pacific Garden Mission presents Free Indeed.
1: I grew up in a family of atheist Jews that believed in science and humanism, not God. I learned Yiddish and Jewish history, songs and dance, and we had family feasts on Passover and Hanukkah. Ours was a leftist political stance with anti-war and civil rights protests, but I had a hunger inside for spiritual things that led me to explore drugs and the occult in high school. In college, I dared to attend an evangelism crusade in Madison Square Garden and fought the urge to go to the altar. When I was 18, my hunger for something unknown led me to bike across the country, after which I found it hard to go back to the routine. The next summer, I biked around Europe with my girlfriend, then visited Egypt and Ethiopia. The summer after that, I fell in love with Diana, and we traveled to Oregon, where a Christian shared the gospel with us and told us that living together was a sin. Diana and I moved to California, where I fell under the spell of a false guru who drove Diana away. I was suicidal until I called on the name of Jesus. Then I began reading the Bible and saw how deceived I had been. Diana had given her life to Christ, and we decided to get married. I called myself a Christian from then on, but I wasn't born again. My friend in Oregon kept praying, and one day I was finally ready to trust Christ as my Messiah and Lord. I prayed and wept for hours at the sacrifice of Jesus for my sins. I'm Robert Rosette, and I found new life in Jesus Christ. If the Son, therefore, shall make you free, you shall be free indeed.
0: If you would like to be free from the weight of sin by receiving Jesus Christ as Lord and Savior, or maybe you have questions about it, call 1-888-NEED-HIM right now. 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

0: Could a brain tumor be a blessing from God? Here's singer Laura Story.
1: The tumor ended up being larger. The surgery was more traumatic than what they expected. And so Martin, we went through days that we didn't know whether he would make it.
0: Laura's husband, Martin, had a brain tumor. He almost died. Laura discovered that even during great difficulties, God is faithful and good.
1: The goodness of God isn't something that we see on the other side of the trial. The goodness of God is something we see when we look for it in ways that God's working, even though they may be very different than the way that we're asking him to work.
0: Billy Graham spoke about that too.
2: God allows all things to happen for our good. He has planned that we have trials, problems, disappointments, and difficulties. These are to drive us to him.
0: You can trust Jesus in hard times. 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We're the Billy Graham Evangelistic Association.
3: God, how we thank you for the power of your word. 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I thank you for giving us your word.

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Be it unto me according to your word. 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
1: We count it a privilege to be part of a worldwide prayer meeting. 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Or you can stream the prayer meeting live on the internet, and your faith will be encouraged as you see God moving. Here are some examples. Jackie from Salem, New Hampshire said, "A while back, we asked for prayer for Dustin, who was drug addicted. As of today, he's going on 2 months clean, and he's seeking a relationship with Jesus." Jackie, thank you so much for submitting that. We rejoice with you. And here's Sabrina from New Jersey. "Praise God. Since I was 14 years old, I have dealt with depression. March 24th was the first day in 20 years where I had true joy and peace, and it's only the beginning. Jesus is able. Don't give up. It's time to pray."
0: Join us for worldwide prayer at itstimetopray.org.

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0: With SRN News, I'm John Scott. The House passing a broad package of sanctions targeting Russian officials and key pillars of its economy, as lawmakers look to deprive President Vladimir Putin of the financial resources needed to wage the war against Ukraine. Texas Congressman Mike McCall says the bill calls for tariffs on top Russian energy importers.
1: Choice to make about whether they will continue to sustain Putin's aggression. Putin believes he can keep financing this war indefinitely. We need to change that calculation.
0: The bill, named after the late Senator Lindsey Graham of South Carolina, who spent more than a year working on it, the bill passed by a vote of 262 to 159. Quick changes at the Kennedy Center, including new fencing.
2: Crews were setting up the fencing just a day after the Kennedy Center board, which is aligned with President Trump, voted to close most of the Performing Arts Center for repairs. But the president said the repairs would only happen if the board was allowed to move ahead with plans to add his name to the building. Laura Bly has been stationed outside the Kennedy Center off and on since April. She holds a sign that reads, "Shame on the Trump board. You have destroyed something precious."
3: I don't know what the solution is. I would like to say that Donald Trump needs to have a conscience, but he doesn't have one.
2: A judge blocked the president from putting his name on the Kennedy Center. Bly says the worst case scenario is a wrecking ball. Ed Donahue, Washington.
0: Retail sales increasing a better than expected 1.2% last month after recording a revised 0.5% dip in July, according to the Commerce Department. Economists were expecting a 0.7% gain for the month, according to FactSet. The decline in July was notable because there had been few signs of fatigue from U.S. consumers. This is SRN News. The leading cause of death in Scotland is abortion. Correspondent Michael Harrington reports.
4: Last year, about 16,500 people in the country died of cancer. Heart disease took 7,000 and dementia about 6,600. But there were nearly 19,000 abortions in Scotland in 2025, a record high, making abortion the malady most likely to end a life there. Michael Robinson of the Society for the Protection of Unborn Children is calling for the, quote, urgent reassessment of our public health priorities and a renewed commitment to protecting vulnerable lives. Michael Harrington reporting.
0: The Iranian people receiving an honor for their resistance to the Islamic government in Tehran. The Friedrich Naumann Foundation for Freedom will award its biennial Freedom Prize to the Iranian people November 7th at St. Paul's Church. That's in Frankfurt, Germany. This is SRN News. An interest rate hike by the Federal Reserve sends stocks lower today. Financial correspondent Seth Sutel.
5: Stocks closed lower on Wall Street after the Federal Reserve raised its main interest rate for the first time in 3 years. The S&P 500 fell 0.4% Wednesday. The Dow lost 631 points. That's about 1.2%. The Nasdaq Composite closed barely lower, less than 0.1%. Stocks turned lower in the afternoon after Fed Chairman Kevin Warsh told reporters that inflation is still too high. Warsh also said the economy appears to be strengthening. That could suggest the economy could be able to withstand more interest rate hikes if they're needed. The Fed's main tool for fighting inflation is by tapping the brakes in the economy by raising interest rates. Seth Sutel, New York.
0: And some traders think the Fed may indeed not be finished with the interest rate at possibly 4% by the end of the year. More details at SRN.
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8: I was living in Harlem, addicted to drugs, when a friend jumped off a building and ended his life. At that point, I decided to follow my dad and my cousin and go to Christian drug rehab. Jesus had set them free of drugs, and I wanted to change my life too. 2 weeks later, I prayed and received Jesus as my Savior. After I finished the program, I went into ministry to help others get free of drugs. I went to Bible school, where I met Mary, and we were married. I started college in New Hampshire and worked at a drug center. We lived in the Northeast for 10 years while I got my master's degree. Ministering at the Maximum Security State Prison, I learned so much about God's love and forgiveness from inmates whose crimes were so heinous they would never go free again. But Jesus had set them free of their guilt and shame. Then, God called us to start a Christian drug rehab in New Haven. 6 years later, we started a church. I was already a pastor to men, women, and children in our program, so we reached out to the community. The church grew enormously. Later, I served as hospital chaplain and then pastored a church in Indianapolis for 6 years. God called us to San Antonio, where I am still serving Him in drug rehabilitation. Jesus can set you free, just like He did me. I'm Floyd A. Miles III. If the Son, therefore, shall make you free, ye shall be free indeed.
7: If you would like to be free from the weight of sin by receiving Jesus Christ as Lord and Savior, call 1-888-NEED-HIM right now. Free Indeed is a production of Pacific Garden Mission, 1458 South Canal Street, Chicago, Illinois, 60607. 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

0: sparkling lights, the festive music, the get-togethers with friends and family. This time of year brings a smile to your face for a while, but eventually it fades away. Well, there's a reason for that, says Billy Graham.
1: There's no true Christmas spirit in the heart of any man who does not know Christ as Lord and Savior. Have you ever been to his cross and received him as your Savior, as your Lord and your Master? If not, then Christmas has no meaning for you.
0: Ah, but this year can be different.
1: You can receive him today by simply repenting of your sins and receiving him as your Lord and Savior. It can be done in a moment, and you can spend your first Christmas knowing the true meaning of Christmas in your heart.
0: You can talk to someone about that right now. 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That's 855-255-PRAY. We're the Billy Graham Evangelistic Association.

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1: My husband Frank was always a kind man. Once when he was driving a furniture truck, he stopped for an old man shuffling along a deserted highway. He brought the man home for dinner, insisted he sleep in our guest room for the night, and then drove him to his destination the next day. A few years later, Frank became a bus driver in the Chicago suburbs and began drinking with the other drivers after work. When we moved to our new home, a pastor stopped by to invite us to church. I was so moved by the sermon, I had to think of jokes to keep from weeping. Frank went with me to an evangelistic service, but he seemed to be cynical about religion. Right after that, his bus was rear-ended by a car, and Frank's hand was so badly injured that he was off work for 6 weeks. We visited his sister on the farm, and she invited us to a tent revival where the person of Jesus was so clearly revealed that Frank came under conviction. The next day, while fishing, he fell on his knees at the riverbank and received Christ as Savior. I was troubled by the change in him and wondered what it meant for me. Then, listening to a Christian radio station, I heard a song, "Tell It to Jesus Alone," and that's what I did. I talked to Jesus, who calmed my heart. We were both born again. After that, Frank always kept a New Testament on the dashboard of the bus, and he sang gospel songs. When he retired, he continued to help others. I'm Annabelle Herron. What a difference the Lord made in our life. Because if the Son therefore shall make you free, you shall be free indeed.
0: If you would like to be free from the weight of sin by receiving Jesus Christ as Lord and Savior, or maybe you have questions about it, call 1-888-NEED-HIM right now. Free Indeed is a production of Pacific Garden Mission, 1458 South Canal Street, Chicago, Illinois, 60607. 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
1: Chapter after chapter in the Old Testament story of Job, Job waited for God to break the silence and answer the anguished questions of his suffering heart. Finally, at last, God spoke. But what Job heard was nothing like what he expected. And today on Insight for Living, Chuck Swindoll brings us to this long-awaited moment and reveals a God whose ways are far above our own. On today's program, we'll be reminded that God's surprising presence often comes right in the middle of a storm. We'll begin by reading the passage together.
2: Well, God finally speaks to Job. What he says is surprising, as you're going to discover this morning, but that's fine. God's full of surprises, which we will affirm again and again in the message today. Job 38, I'll read just a few verses and then we'll jump to 40. Then the Lord answered Job out of the whirlwind, verse 1 begins, and said, "Who is this that darkens counsel by words without knowledge? Now, gird up your loins like a man, and I will ask you, and you instruct me. Where were you when I laid the foundation of the earth? Tell me, if you have understanding, who set its measurements, since you know? Or who stretched the line on it? On what were its bases sunk? Or who laid its cornerstone when the morning stars sang together and all the sons of God shouted for joy?" If you were to list the questions between here and the end of the book, you'd find 77 that Job is asked, none of them able to be answered by Job. Humbled and broken, chapter 40, Job responds in verse 3, Job answered the Lord and said, "Behold, I am insignificant. What can I reply to you? I lay my hand on my mouth. Once I've spoken, and I will not answer. Even twice, and I will add no more." It's an old Hebrew colloquialism that means I have already said more than I should.
1: 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Chuck titled today's message, "A Penetrating Reproof from the Almighty."
2: God's ways are often so surprising, and when he does show up, if you will, his message is so often unexpected and unpredictable. Sometimes it's a close call, and we realize after the fact that he has been there all the time protecting us, even when we didn't know we were in danger. That occurred to me this last week when I read a report that came from Montgomery County, Maryland, in the city of Wheaton, Maryland. The report reads, "The first bullet fired in a shooting spree that killed 5 people in Montgomery County Wednesday and Thursday narrowly missed Ann Chapman, who was working at Michael Arts and Crafts Store in Northgate Shopping Center. It's a miracle no one was hurt after the bullet cut a dime-sized hole in the display window, nicked a light fixture, pierced 2 poster board signs, and hit a metal rack holding rows of mini books at 5:20 p.m. Wednesday. But the amazing thing is what the bullet stopped next to," the store's employees said. "A book called Inspiration for the Heart from the Prayer of Jabez by Bruce Wilkinson. If you were to open the book flap, you would read, 'A simple daily prayer from the heart can inspire you to seek God's constant favor, power, and protection.' The bullet has not been recovered." Ann Chapman had no idea that she was that close to being shot. You and I think we know what is best for ourselves when in fact we do not. And sometimes when the Lord does come on the scene, we are downright not only surprised but shocked at how he says what he says and at what he says. I came across this week two prophets from the Old Testament who verify what I'm talking about. The first one we're not familiar with at all, and the other we're rather familiar with. So let's turn first to the less familiar, Nahum, just between Micah and Habakkuk. Doesn't help, does it? It's page 1437 in my Bible, and it's the seventh of the Old Testament minor prophets. If you're not familiar, that's okay. Most of us aren't that familiar with the Old Testament minor prophets. Nahum chapter 1, verse 3. I came across this past week and was reminded again of how surprising the presence of God can be. Nahum 1:3, the Lord is slow to anger and great in power. The Lord will by no means leave the guilty unpunished. Now it's this part that intrigues me. In whirlwind and storm is his way, and clouds are the dust beneath his feet. Look closely, put your finger on that last part of the third verse and notice he's referring to a strong wind, a storm that may include thunder and lightning. And that which frightens us and drives us away is often, in fact, the reminder of the presence of God. One man writes, "The power and majesty of God are evidenced most dramatically in the forces of nature." So I suggest the next time lightning flashes and thunder rolls and the rain begins to fall, rather than slamming your door and closing everything up and pulling the blinds and staying away from it, that you stand and stare. Remember that the clouds are but the dust of his feet. God is there and very present at times like that. When he gave the law at Sinai, Moses writes that the mountain was surrounded by thick, heavy clouds. There was thunder and there was lightning when Elijah stepped out of the cave in his depression to see what was there. There was the passing of a strong whirlwind that came by the cave. The same happened with Ezekiel. When Jesus walked toward the disciples, frightened in the boat on the Sea of Galilee, it was in a time of storm that he stilled the storm and spoke peaceful words to his disciples. I read where Martin Luther, while pursuing a law degree as a young man in Erfurt, Germany, was caught in a thunderous, lightning-stricken storm, and the storm so humbled him, he realized he should not be pursuing law. This was God's way of saying to him, you need to pursue ministry. Now, every time we're in a storm, that's not what the Lord is saying to his people. But there was a sense of God's presence in that frightening moment, and his heart became unusually sensitive and tender. And aren't we all glad he was not an attorney, but became a monk and ultimately discovered what became for us the roots of a Reformation. God has his way in the whirlwind and the storm. This is called a theophany, T-H-E-O-P-H-A-N-Y, theophany. It's a disclosure of God's presence, a theophany. Nahum says that God is present in the storm, and in the midst of the storm, he's having his way. Now, with that in mind, go back to Isaiah. Isaiah is just before Jeremiah, chapter 55, verse 6. We're in Job, but we're moving in that direction, and just give me a moment to set it up, okay? Job speaks of some of this, at least the chapter we're looking at, and I want you to see something ahead of time. Isaiah 55:6, seek the Lord while he may be found, call upon him while he is near. Let the wicked forsake his way and the unrighteous man his thoughts. Let him return to the Lord. He will have compassion on him and to our God, for he will abundantly pardon. That part we understand. The next part is so surprising. For my thoughts, this is God speaking now. He steps in as Isaiah continues to write. My thoughts are not your thoughts. Neither are your ways my ways, declares the Lord. Well, are they really that different? Are they really that far apart? Verse 9, as the heavens are higher than the earth, so are my ways higher than your ways and my thoughts than your thoughts. As far as the distance between heavens and earth, so is the distance between my thinking and God's thinking, your ways and God's ways. If you were raised like me, you were usually taught that God speaks in a still small voice. That he comes tippy-toeing on the scene, and he always sort of whispers. But Nahum says he has his way in a whirlwind and a storm, and the clouds are but the dust of his feet. And when he does speak, what a surprising message. Often it is a shaking of our shoulders in the storm. Sometimes it is a reproof that levels us. We prefer the quiet setting. We prefer the calm and peaceful surrounding. But sometimes the storm is a doctor's report that's frightening. Sometimes the storm message comes in a rehabilitation center or in the emergency room or in a prison cell. Or as we're standing on the other end of the room and we're reading a note from our mate who says, I cannot stay any longer, I'm gone. And we think in moments like that, where is God? Where is God when I need him? He is there in the storm and in the whirlwind. God's whirlwind messages are never forgotten. Most of us could testify that our lives began to be changed because of some reproof that came through some enormously significant event, usually stormy. Now, Job 38 brings us to the place we've been waiting for some time. Quite some time. Got a letter from one of the men in our church this week. Good letter. He said, I just want to thank you for Job, but could we do something in another book that isn't quite so character building, he said. Said, if my character gets built anymore, I'll need to have another office space, another room in my office to put some of this character that's getting built. And he names one thing after another, and it's like the wheels have come off the cart. And so it has for Job. And adding insult to injury, not only does Job lose his ability to make a living, and along with that, his home and his entire family of 10 grown children, he now has lost his health, and these so-called friends have come alongside to preach their sermons and to deliver their messages, all of which are off target, and they don't help. And Job has stood toe-to-toe with each one of them, Eliphaz, Bildad, Zophar, and lately Elihu. And by the time he gets to Elihu, he just doesn't bother to answer. He is out of energy, and he is so determined that he is going to wait for God to speak. Well, God speaks in chapter 38, verse 1. The Lord answered, but he doesn't tiptoe and say, psst, Job, it's me. God. He comes in a whirlwind. As if Job doesn't have it tough enough already, he's got to go through a whirlwind. And in the midst of the whirlwind, as his hair is blowing and his beard is blowing, no, he doesn't have any hair, he's bald. As his beard is blowing and as his clothes are being pulled off, he realizes this must be some significant moment. And he hears the voice he's been waiting to hear. But it isn't a voice of comfort. Now, if you and I had come, we would have come, hopefully, with comfort in mind. We'd have brought Job something to read, maybe something to eat, and we'd sit down with him, and Job, man, it's tough. But God doesn't do that. Why? His ways are higher than our ways. His thoughts different than our thoughts. Remember that. Get out of your mind the idea that God is just like us, just a lot older. And God is understands like we understand, but he just, he's been at it longer. He's not this old man with long white hair blowing wind from the north to make the boat sail.

finish. He doesn't give Job any answers to his questions. He doesn't apologize for having been silent so long. He doesn't give a hint about the whole thing between himself and Satan way back when it all started. He doesn't acknowledge that Job has been through deep struggles. When he finally speaks, he speaks in a reproof. Frankly, having thought about this for some time, I think Job by now has gotten in his defense a little arrogant. You get like that when you defend yourself too long. When you've had to stand against the attacks of the others, you tend to get a little cocksure. And God is going to communicate a number of things to Job, but he has to get his heart right to begin with. And does he do that? He comes with a clipboard full of questions. His opening line is, "Who is this that darkens counsel by words without knowledge?" Now, you've got to understand, there's not a whole group of people standing there. It's just Job and God. So who is a pretty simple answer. Now, gird up your loins like a man. It's singular. He's not talking to the friends. He's talking to Job. Gird up your loins like a man. I will ask you, and you instruct me. And he starts. He begins with the creation of the world. He moves to the stellar spaces, to the deepest seas. He goes ultimately into the animal kingdom, one question after another after another. The first set of questions ask, "Can you explain my creation?" Let's even add, "Control it." Can you explain or control my creation? Just answer the question, Job. And that ends with a statement of humility when Job answers in verses 3, 4, and 5 of chapter 40. God isn't through. The next set of questions ask, "Can you change or subdue my creation?" And that's ended with Job's answer of repentance. We'll look at that some time from now. But right now, let's think about this first set of questions, which is answered with humility, thankfully. Now watch closely. He begins with the creation. Verse 4, chapter 38, "Where were you when I laid the foundation of the earth?" Well, obviously, he wasn't anywhere around. All of us were gone at that time. "Tell me if you have any understanding. Who set its measurements?" He doesn't know that answer. No one knows how the earth's measured or the universe about us or the multiple galaxies beyond that. "Who set its measurements, since you know?" Or, "Who stretched the line on it? On what were its bases sunk? Who laid its cornerstone?" How did all of this get flung into space? "When the morning stars sang together and all the sons of God shouted for joy." That's a reference to the first stars. Those morning stars sang together. Perhaps at creation, the stars could sing. Maybe it's poetic writing and it doesn't literally mean singing. But again, maybe the heavens were in harmony with one another. We don't know. We weren't there. Writing this account, he refers to the morning stars singing together. Maybe they were the angels, as they sang at the time of creation. These angelic creatures were witnessing all of this with open mouths, staring in with this incredulous look about them. And then he moves to the sea. "Who enclosed the sea with doors when bursting forth it went out from the womb?" This is poetic. "When I made a cloud its garment and thick darkness its swaddling band, and I placed boundaries on it, I set a bolt and doors, and I said, thus far you shall come, but no farther, and here shall your proud wave stop." Could you do that, Job? Were you there when that happened, Job? Have you ever in your life commanded the morning and caused the dawn to know its place? Now he moves to the sun, this greater light by day, that it might take hold of the ends of the earth and the wicked be shaken out of it. Verse 16, "Have you entered into the springs of the sea or walked in the recesses of the deep? Have the gates of death been revealed to you? Have you seen the gates of deep darkness? Have you understood the expanse of the earth? Tell me if you know all this." Quite a set of questions, isn't it? You know what happens when you're asked questions like this? You get even more silent. You're already silent, but you, as he says at the end, he puts his hand over his mouth lest he be tempted to give one answer. You are totally out of it. It's like a classroom, and the prof is way ahead.

0: ahead of you. And you duck behind the head of the person in front of you so the prof can't see you've done it. You're there, and then he begins to ask questions, and you know you're outclassed. Not only do you not know, you are aware that others know you don't know, so you are doubly silent, and yet God goes on. The expanses of the sea. In my research, it may be dated, but the book I read talked about the deepest place of the sea has been revealed to be 6.78 miles. There may be deeper places, but at that point, that particular authority said we've come a little over 6 3/4 miles deep in the deepest place of the sea. And how about the stellar spaces? You may remember one of our space probes spent 12 years going 4.4 billion miles, passing within 3,000 miles of Neptune's cloud bank. But that's only in this immediate galaxy. There are millions more. Who knows but what ours is the smallest of the group. It's mind-boggling. It makes you quiet. So he carries him to the telescopes, and then he takes him back to Earth, and he invites him to visit the darkness, 19 through 21. And then he says in 22, have you entered the storehouses of the snow? Have you seen the storehouses of the hail? What a poetic way to put it. All of the heavens that hold the waters that will drench the earth, and the ice that will fall and will form, and the hailstorms yet to come. And he said he's reserved those for a time of distress. I mean, Job is just standing there. Suddenly, the boils don't seem quite as significant, and the answers he was giving his friends with such dogmatism don't flow with such eloquence anymore. He even asks him to verse 31, can you bind the chains of the Pleiades? Now he's describing some of the constellations. Or loose the cords of Orion. Can you lead forth a constellation in its season and guide the Bear with her satellites? Another of the star formations in the shape of a bear. Many of you are familiar with that. Do you know the ordinances of the heavens or fix their rule over the earth? It's like being invited to one of these great telescopes and you take a look and you blink and you watch this entire world beyond our present familiar surface. You don't turn and start instructing the person who runs the place. You stuff your hands in your pockets and sort of walk backwards to get out of the place. It is enormous. It's especially enormous because the one who could answer every question is talking to him and was there and has put him in motion and keeps them in motion. Who, how, can you, do you, will you, are you? If God's ways are higher than mine, then whatever he allows, I bow in submission. And that makes me humble. How needed a humble spirit is in a person like Job.
1: If God's ways are truly higher than ours, higher than the heavens are above the earth, then perhaps the wisest posture is to simply bow down in humble submission, to stop instructing and start listening. So here's the bottom line question that Chuck Swindoll has invited us to ponder. Where is God inviting us to trade our questions for trust? When, like Job, we're sitting in an ash heap, suffering from physical ailments or reeling from the insensitive input from family and friends, it causes us to second-guess God's presence. Does he even know what we're going through? That's the question Chuck answers in a book he's written. It's called Finding God When the World's on Fire, and it's our featured resource today on Insight for Living. 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
2: I was just an average kid until a fifth grade teacher mistreated me. So I played hooky for 2 weeks just to get even. From then on, I was a rebel. In the eighth grade, I smashed a teacher in the face and then jumped out the window and started hitchhiking. I was caught and put on probation, so I ran away. With my brother's ID, I joined the Army at 15. But because I was court-martialed 3 times, they discharged me. I was the same old kid, only meaner, when I joined the Air Force using my own name. I became a drill instructor, earning 2 stripes, but drinking and fighting soon removed those stripes. Finally, my commander sent me to the hospital, where they put me on antabuse for 6 months. During that time, I got my high school GED. And when I was a civilian again, I drank worse than ever. I was sick of drinking, sick of robbing, cheating, and hurting the people around me. I wanted out of my pig pen of sin. So when I was released from my 7th time in the workhouse, I volunteered for rehab. I read a book about the Holy Spirit, and I began going to church. The pastor explained how to pray, and I prayed my heart out, but nothing happened. Until one day I was crossing the street, and God flooded my soul with joy and peace. I started running and praising God all the way to church, where I told the pastor I was saved. Jesus took away the guilt and the desire for alcohol and gave me new life. I'm Paul McCulley. If the Son, therefore, shall make you free, you shall be free indeed.
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0: Buy now, pay later. It's a popular type of financing to pay over time instead of all up front. Spreading out payments is one way to cover a big cost, but there's one debt you can never pay. Billy Graham explains.
1: Jesus Christ paid a price that goes far beyond what the human mind can fathom. One very certain fact is that it was of infinite cost.
0: It was your sins. It's their cost Jesus Christ paid when he died on the cross. So when you accept him as your Lord and Savior, your debt is paid in full.
1: Jesus Christ made the infinite investment when he went to Calvary's cross to bear the burden and shame of all our sin. Commit your life to him.
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1: I was drunk the night my car ran out of gas on a bridge over the Mississippi River in Kansas City. While trying to push it to a gas station, another car came out of the darkness and slammed into me, knocking me 30 feet into the air. I lay near death for 2 weeks before doctors amputated my leg. My life remained aimless, especially after my parents died. My brother suggested a psychiatrist, but my problem was drinking. Time after time, I was arrested for being drunk and disorderly. My brother helped me get odd jobs, but payday's drinking spree always ended them. A friend took me to Kansas City, where I stayed drunk for 2 weeks. When my money was gone, I went to a church seeking help. The pastor gave me the address of a rescue mission and talked to me about Jesus, but I wanted no part of religion. I spent that cold November night by the train tracks, curled up in a crude shelter, certain that nobody loved me. I wanted to die, but in the morning I was still alive, so I went to that rescue mission. For 3 days I rested, but I couldn't sleep. The superintendent talked to me about Christ and how he would give me new life. Then a speaker came and said Jesus is the friend of the lonely, the weak, and the unloved. At last I understood God's love and grace. I received Christ as Savior that day, and He changed my life forever. Today I serve God in rescue missions. I'm Bill Cox, and if the Son therefore shall make you free, you shall be free indeed.
0: If you would like to be free from the weight of sin by receiving Jesus Christ as Lord and Savior, or maybe you have questions about it, call 1-888-NEED-HIM right now. Free Indeed is a production of Pacific Garden Mission, 1458 South Canal Street, Chicago, Illinois, 60607. 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

0: How could a loving God allow anyone to be sent to hell?
1: Maybe that's a question you've been wrestling with too. Well, Billy Graham says, no one has to be lost.
2: 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Today I have good news for you. 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In matters which are eternal, put your trust in the only authority, God Himself.
1: 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We're the Billy Graham Evangelistic Association.
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2: There's one thing that's absolutely true of every single person. 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It's the number one reason we struggle in life and relationships. That's what we're going to talk about today. You don't want to miss it. Stay with me.
1: The people who seem to have it all together, confident, successful, put together, like they've got it all figured out, are hiding something too. 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
3: Everyone is desperately insecure. That may sound a little crazy, but recognize everyone is desperately insecure. Not some people, but everyone. Some may be a little bit more insecure than others, but I mean, this change. I mean, my paradigm shift of looking at every single person in every situation completely changed when I realized everyone, the people that seem to have it together, the people that are upwardly mobile, the people that are smart, the people that are athletic, the people that are beautiful, the people that seem to have everything in a way that you think, oh, it looks so wonderful. Let me tell you, behind all that, they are desperately insecure, just like you and just like me. And that will change how you process their words, how you relate to them, how you think about them, and how you think about yourself. Turn in your Bibles. Are you ready? This is an easy one. Genesis chapter 3, go all the way back to the beginning. Genesis chapter 3, verses 8 to 10. You got it? Okay, let's follow along. They heard the sound of the Lord, God walking in the garden in the cool of the day, and the man and his wife hid themselves from the presence of the Lord God among the trees of the garden. Then the Lord God called to the man and said to him, "Where are you?" He said, "I heard the sound of you in the garden, and I was afraid because I was naked, so I hid myself." If in your Bible it's okay to underline or circle something, I would go up into verse 8, the man and his wife, you could circle the phrase, hid themselves. They were afraid. Why? Because I was naked, so I hid myself. The fall brought guilt and shame, and the result is fear-based relationships with God and others. You need to understand the human species. You know how we relate? We relate out of fear. I'm afraid you'll what? See me for who I really am. Isn't that what naked is? I mean, it's physically naked here, but they were psychologically naked. They were emotionally naked. They were afraid God would see them. They knew they had imperfections now. Before, they were secure. They were safe. And now sin has entered. And now they're non-safe or insecure, which makes them what? Insecure people. And insecure people relate out of fear. They spend their energy hiding from God and hiding from one another. And so every single person you meet is desperately insecure. They're trying to cover up who they really are because down deep, here's my thinking, here's your thinking, it's the human species. Down deep, my greatest fear is that you'll see who I really am. And if you see who I really am, I'm convinced you wouldn't like me. In fact, most of us spend our lives in relationships playing games, posturing, pretending, and image casting so that people can't see who we really are. And we try to figure out what others will like or what we think will be accepted. And then we try and project that all the while hiding who we really are to protect ourselves from being rejected. And I'm telling you, if you ever get that and understand that, it'll liberate your life. I mean, the people that you are most intimidated by, the people that power up, and I mean, you just feel like you want to cringe. Here's what you need to understand. All of us have tools or methods to create distance between us and other people so that we feel safe. Okay? Now, if you want to, it's out of print, but I mean, I can save you reading the whole book. Transformational book. Swiss psychologist Paul Tournier, Christian, wrote a book called The Strong and the Weak. And the whole book's thesis is everyone in the world is desperately insecure, and we manifest it either in strong responses or in weak responses. And the whole book is, you know, cases of all the clients that he has. And so people that are power up, people who have to dress absolutely perfect, people who tell you how many people report to them, what kind of car they drive, how much money they have, and, you know, all the stuff to make you, they're really, really big. People that are arrogant, people who talk about themselves in the third person, a la ESPN, you know. What what we feel like is we either feel really turned off by those people or we feel intimidated by those people. People that have strong outbursts of anger. Who are you to say that ever like that? What are they doing? They've figured out a way to create distance. Why? So it's safe. Very strong reactions are carried out by very insecure people. That's just how some people express it. But the goal is the same. It's just to keep distance so you won't know who they really are. On the other hand, ultra weak reactions, you say hi to someone and they look at their feet. I'm a victim. No one ever likes me. No, I can't talk to you right now. People who withdraw, people who won't look you in the eye, people who avoid people who won't get involved in relationships, people who isolate themselves to extremes. What are they doing? Their underlying belief system is, if you ever knew who I was, you wouldn't like me. And I can keep you from knowing who I really am. Because like a shellfish, I'm closed tight. And I'll be superficial, but you'll never get me to open up and see who I really am. I was in the very first pastorate, and I only had two. And I grew up, my parents were school teachers, okay? And my parents' combined salary when they started teaching school was about $4,600. And even back then, that wasn't much. And so my roots are a little rent house with two bedrooms. My parents slept in one room, and the three of us kids, two girls and me, we all slept, I was small, in the other room. And then little by little by little, my dad came out of the Depression. At 13, his father died of gangrene because he wouldn't treat an accident on his leg. And my dad watched all the farm equipment in his farm be sold out from under him. And him, as a 16-year-old, sign in to go into the Marines in World War II because, you know, what am I going to do with my life? So frugality and the idea of working hard and the sense that, you know, you don't have much. My dad was the kind of guy that checked the locks about 5 times each night before he went to bed. And I thought, man, you are weird, dude. And then I thought, you know, maybe if I'd been in Guam and Iwo Jima, maybe I'd check them 5 times too. And all that produced was someone who lived with a mentality that, you know, I just save money and had 8 or 10, you know, lawn mowing jobs and 2 paper outs. And then I end up in this pastorate in a rural town. But it was really a misnomer because it was about 35 people. But they were people that all worked in Dallas, and they wanted a nice church out in this rural area 30 miles outside of Dallas. But one guy owned, you know, a Yamaha shop, apartment complexes. Another guy owned an insurance agency. Another guy owned one of the largest CPA firms. So, you know, they would have these trucks and ranches and sort of play cowboy on the weekends, and they would all get dressed up and run Dallas. And so we would go to their homes, and these are my roots, okay? And Southern Living magazine, and I'd look at all the stuff they had. And man, I was so intimidated. And I just felt like, I mean, there's only 35 people, but I'm so over my head. These are wealthy people, and wealthy people must be really smart, and really smart wealthy people must be a lot better than me. And, you know, I'm just kind of regular guy, and I'm shopping at Kmart, and they're talking about Neiman Marcus has a sale on, and, you know, I'm not sure who Neiman Marcus is, and and I'm just overwhelmed with being insecure, and, you know, I'm uptight, and this one guy we meet for breakfast for discipleship, he pays every time for everything, and I'm feeling like, man, I don't know what's with this, but this is dysfunctional. And I remember reading that book, The Strong and the Weak, and then after 2 or 3 years, I started counseling those families, and those real together, wealthy, very smart, from great universities, with kids going to great universities, with high SAT scores that were pillars of the community, I'm underneath dealing with the junk and the dysfunction. And what I saw was, you know what, there's nothing wrong with being wealthy, but it doesn't solve your relational issues. And what I saw was, you know something, they had a lot more stuff than I had, but I think they had as many problems as I did. My dad was an alcoholic, and Teresa's dad was too.
4: 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But first, stick around after today's teaching. We'll tell you about a resource built to help you have real gospel-centered conversations with the people in your own life who feel far from God. It's called Not Beyond Reach, and it might be exactly what you need for that one relationship you've been praying about. Well, now back to today's lesson.
3: And I remember the very first time I got with breakfast with this guy, and I got there early, and I knew what we always ordered, and I paid in advance, and then we got ready, and he was going to write the check, and I said, you know, I already paid. No, no, no, no. See, what he did is, what he learned to do is control and power up on people by always paying the bills, so people were indebted to him, because he was very insecure and very powerful. And the way you express that when you have a lot of money is you control everybody with your money, and then when they don't come through, then you cut off the money, and you play lots of games, and you don't even know you're doing it. And so I told him, no, I've already paid. And he goes, no, you can't do that. You're the poor little pastor. He didn't say those words, but that was what he meant. And I'm the big, rich, godly guy, you know. And then I looked him in the eye, and I had one of those moments. I said, look, and by the way, right now he's one of my closest friends in the world. I said, do you want to be friends or not? And he looked at me, what do you mean? I said, I'm not playing the game. I've watched what you do with your children. I've counseled you and your wife. I see how your kids are. The strings of the money happen everywhere. Tell you what, when we eat at a place like this, I'll pay at least half the time. If we go to some country club and it's like 40 bucks a dinner, you can pay. I don't have that kind of money. But I'm going to pay half the time, or you're the big hot shot and I'm the little dinky guy. And I want a friend. And if you don't want a friend and there's not peer and we're not going to be on the same ground level at the cross, then let's stop meeting. But if you want to have a real man to a real man in a real relationship, you pay sometimes, and I'll pay sometimes. I get to make sacrifices for you, and you get to make sacrifices for me. And by the way, I think a lot of this chaos in your family is, man, you're desperately insecure just like me. And he looked at me like, and 30 years later, we're just like best friends, and he's been one of the great mentors of my life. But I'm telling you, everyone is desperately insecure. There is no one that has it all together. Everyone is hiding. Everyone is pretending. Everyone is posturing. Everyone is kind of projecting to some degree or another. And so let's get to the solution side. So how do you deal with this? When uncomfortable or threatened or afraid, simply admit or verbalize appropriately and refuse to play the game. I mean that's how you deal with this. What you do, once you get this on the table, Then we get to the practice. And the practice is, take off your mask. Authenticity builds genuine relational intimacy. Hypocrisy destroys it. You got to take off your mask. You know, jot in the corner of your page somewhere there, Acts chapter 5. It amazes me that the very first sin recorded in the early church was what? Hypocrisy. And the judgment was death. And, you know, sometimes you read that, you know, especially like me, I didn't read up growing the Bible. Chapter 1 of Acts, chapter 2 of Acts, chapter 3 of Acts, chapter, oh, really exciting, the church is growing, real exciting, then Ananias and Sapphira, and, I mean, they just told a lie, but the lie was pretending that they were something that they weren't. They projected a level of commitment that they weren't, and what did God do? Whew. Because once there's authenticity's gone, all you have is a charade. People, you know, non-Christians, see, I grew up as a non-Christian most of my life. Non-Christians aren't looking for perfect Christians. They're looking for real Christians. That doesn't mean you've got it all together. It doesn't mean you have all the answers. It doesn't mean you're always perfect. It means when you mess up, you say stuff like, man, I am sorry. Are you ready for this? I really messed up. Take off your mask. Authenticity builds. Relational intimacy, hypocrisy destroys it. And it never ends. I mean, I guess you get better as we grow and find our security in Christ. It never ends. I remember early on as the radio ministry started growing, and then I got invited to these dinners. And now imagine with my roots, you know. I grew up playing Little League Baseball and Blue Light Specials at Kmart, and then going from the little 800 square feet house to the 1200 square feet house, and my parents, you know, little by little, and playing a little NAIA school. And now I'm sitting at the table with Tony Evans and Chuck Swindoll and all these Christian leaders, and I'm invited to this thing. Now here I am. It's like 15 years later, 20 years later, and I have all the same feelings I had in that little town. These are the really big shots. These are the Christian leaders of the world. They've written all these books. They're so spiritual, and I'm this little peon, right? Does anyone else, you're looking at me like I'm on drugs or something. Does anyone else have these feelings? Anyone else ever get, you know, right? Okay? And so, but now the question is, well, how do you deal with this? You know what you do? You admit it as soon as possible and verbalize it appropriately so that it's like taking a needle and get the air out of the phony balloon. And so I don't know how it happened, but I'm sitting next to Chuck Swindoll. Well, he's like one of my heroes. And I'm thinking, so what am I going to do? You know, am I going to pretend and tell him how many stations we're on and, you know, put my chest out and try and tell him all the good things that have happened? What? Why? Because I'm insecure. I'm afraid that if he really knew who I really am and how afraid I really am in this situation, he's going to think I'm a little nobody, which is exactly how I feel. Or am I just going to figure out, now, how can we get the mask off here? And so I sat there very uncomfortably, and my wife equally uncomfortably. And I turned to him and I said, excuse me, Dr. Swindoll. And he's so neat. He goes, actually, my name's Chuck.
5: Okay. Hey, Chuck, you know.
3: And, you know, we did a little chit chat. And then I just said, could I ask you something? And he said, sure. I said, I just got to tell you, man, this whole environment just intimidates me to death. And I bet it was new for you once. How do you learn to be yourself in a situation like that where you feel very intimidated?

0: This is a problem. Usually when I do pastors' conferences, I figure out somewhere in that message, even if it has nothing to do with the message, I talk about, you know, basically we're all insecure here and da-da-da-da, and I tell a couple stories on myself where they go, you got to be kidding. Because now, I mean, it's hilarious. There's actually some people that are, you know, like 15 years behind me, and they think of me like I thought of Chuck Swindoll, and I'm thinking, oh, brother, these poor people, are they deluded? And so I tell them how insecure I am, and I said, guys, can we make a rule? Let's not talk about the sizes of our church, the sizes of our budgets. Let's not try and impress one another. We all get struggles. If we could eliminate that the first couple days, we could really hear from God. And you just get it out on the table, and you watch the whole atmosphere change. You got it? Principle number one, it all begins with God. Principle number two, recognize everyone is desperately insecure. Take off your mask. Authenticity builds genuine relational intimacy. Hypocrisy destroys it. And the last means of application would be on this one, catch yourself and own it when you start to posture or image cast. Or, by the way, when I'm defensive, I'm usually hiding or running, okay? Outbursts of anger, withdrawal, give someone the silent treatment. Anyone do that in your marriage? Oh, good. Glad. Very spiritual group here this morning, you know? Having to explain to people, oh, what you understand is see, the reason I was, this happened and this happened and this. When I have to explain a lot, when I'm defensive, when I have strong anger feelings that people pick up even if I don't explode or anything, or if I give people the cold shoulder or I withdraw, usually that tells me there's something inside that I'm feeling very threatened by. And these are defense mechanisms. And I need to get with God, own my stuff. And if I postured in a meeting, if I told you the number of times I've had to get on the phone that night or the next morning after I've been in a meeting with a group of guys and say, you know something about the middle of that meeting? Remember when I kind of got off on da-da-da-da-da-da-da and this is the way it is and da-da-da? Yeah, I think I was probably a little threatened. And I'm sorry. That was not Christ-like. Would you forgive me for, you know, my little attempt to power up there? And here's what I can tell you. I don't think people think less of you. I think it creates an environment where we can be who we really are. And I think the most attractive thing about the Lord Jesus was that when he looked you in the eye, when he walked upon the earth, and when you looked in his eyes, he knew exactly who you really are, and he would know exactly who I really am, and he just still accepts us.
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0: As we wrap up today's program, I want to take just a minute and talk about why it's so important
2: to begin to catch yourself when you posture. I mean, when you start doing that image management, when you begin to say things or act in a certain way or become self-conscious or find yourself talking about someone famous that you know, or, you know, we all do these things. And

0: create this wall between us and other people. And I do it, and you do it, and we do it to hide our fear and hide our insecurity, but it also hides the real you. It hides the person that God made. But like the Apostle Paul would say in 1 Corinthians chapter 15, he says, I am what I am by the grace of God, and his grace didn't prove vain toward me. But I labored more than all of them, yet not I, but the grace of God in me. And I talked in this message about learning to take off your mask, of just admitting your weakness, of stop posing. Stop trying to get everyone to like you. Believe me, I'm an expert on this. You know, when you grow up in an alcoholic family like I did, man alive, do you learn to read a room and figure out what people want and what's going to make this group happy or that group happy? The problem is the person that will never be happy or blessed is you, because you lose yourself. This posing, this acting, this sort of personality chameleon that we can become, trying to get other people to accept us and like us, little by little by little, it destroys your soul. Because God made you special and you are unique, and the most beautiful, powerful person is when you experience that freedom. And that freedom comes when you know the truth. And the truth sets you free. And that's why we talk so much about having a sober self-assessment, of getting your view of yourself from Scripture, of coming to the point where your security is in Christ, that you can take off your mask and you can go progressively. Okay, it's a journey, but progressively you take off your mask and you begin to say to yourself in every relationship, there is nothing to lose here. And there is no one to impress. And then if you recognize that when other people power up and when other people start to intimidate you, you can kind of have this quiet little secret and say to yourself, they're insecure too. Why don't you check that out today and ask God to help you just be you.
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2: My father taught me to play chess when I was in the fourth grade, and the game would come to mean everything to me. Even at that age, I was searching for meaning in life. I always tried to be the best at what I did, afraid of seeming worthless otherwise. So I memorized all the books of the Bible and mastered the French horn. I even excelled at sports until I hurt my back. In the eighth grade, I played my first chess tournament and won. But I noticed that the pride of accomplishment always faded and I had to find new goals. What was the point of it all? I graduated from high school a chess champion in four counties and a member of the National Honor Society. But what was the purpose of life? In college, I fell in love with a girl in the orchestra and thought she was the answer to my emptiness. Then in chapel, I heard the gospel, that Christ died for our sins, that salvation and eternal life are gifts we cannot earn. That very afternoon, I invited Jesus Christ into my heart and life. Knowing Christ gave me a peace and a quiet confidence that I had always lacked in spite of all my accomplishments. I realized that my favorite chess set had become an idol, so I gave it to a young paraplegic girl. I'm Robert Ogden, and for someone who had always been goal-oriented, it wasn't easy to let God take control and direct my life, but that is the way of greatest joy. Today I have a website to help chess players with their moves, but the best move of all is to receive Jesus Christ as Lord and Savior. If the Son therefore shall make you free, you shall be free indeed.
1: If you would like to be free from the weight of sin by receiving Jesus Christ as Lord and Savior, or maybe you have questions about it, call 1-888-NEED-HIM right now. 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

0: There's a lot of talk about thankfulness and gift giving this time of year. Billy Graham says the gift for which we can be the most grateful is God's Son, Jesus Christ. He died so one day you can live in heaven, and in the meantime, experience peace and joy here.
1: The moment you receive Christ, the first thing that comes into your mind is gratitude. Next to gratitude comes love. You look at the cross and you say, "Thank you, Lord, for saving my soul." And then you love Him with all your heart. The moment you begin to love Him, you will start to love your neighbor. You will begin to ask yourself, "What can I do to please Christ?" That is, the hearer believes that Jesus is the Son of God, and he trusts Him to save his soul. Then, having believed, he goes out to live his new life.
0: In other words, Jesus Christ can change you completely from the inside out. Would you like to learn more? 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It's from the Billy Graham Evangelistic Association.

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1: I guess my obsession with money started when I went to school barefoot and other kids laughed at me. My dad was a Georgia sharecropper who drank and played pool until he became a born-again Christian. My God was money, and I stole whenever I could. I started my trucking career at 16, hitching a ride in a big rig. After I got married, I began hauling illegal freight for the mob, putting my family at risk. And then came my real career, producing and distributing uppers. The ingredients were legal, but my methods were not. I was soon rolling in money, but still jeopardizing my family. Our house was torched, and I was shot in the back and almost died. My dad begged me to repent and give my life to Christ, but I refused. Then my wife was murdered, and I was the prime suspect. A hitman for the mob confessed, but claimed that I had ordered the killing. I was facing the electric chair, but the DA made a deal. I was sentenced to 5 years in prison. And there, a former gangster talked about the power of Jesus to change lives. One day, after being refused a sentence reduction, I prayed and surrendered my life to the Lord. God began to change my heart. I studied the Bible, witnessed, and gave my testimony in chapel, and that began my new life as an evangelist. When I was released from prison, I even went to the man who killed my wife and led him to Christ. I'm Bill Say, if the Son therefore shall make you free, you shall be free indeed.
0: If you would like to be free from the weight of sin by receiving Jesus Christ as Lord and Savior, or maybe you have questions about it, call 1-888-NEED-HIM right now. Free Indeed is a production of Pacific Garden Mission, 1458 South Canal Street, Chicago, Illinois, 60607. 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

0: peace. It seems awfully elusive, but it can be found. Billy Graham explains.
1: Today in the hearts of men is inner conflict and inner division and strife. And deep down in the souls of men, there is no peace. The Bible talks about the peace of God that every person can know. Man's greatest need at this hour is peace with God. God can give you His peace today.
0: So how do you get to God to get this peace? Through a relationship with Jesus Christ. Here's Franklin Graham.
2: Jesus is the way, the truth, and the life. No man comes to the Father but by Him. There's not many ways to God. There's only one way to God. That's through Jesus Christ. He loves you. He wants to forgive you. He wants to save you.
0: Want to find true peace that only Jesus can provide? 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

People said I'd never be anything. They said I was too broken. They said I had too many scars.

people said I was too broken. But God said something different. He said he'd take me with my bruises and my scars. He never said life would be easy. It can still be tough. But I know this. I've got hope.

This is Carter Conlon. As a church age here in America, it would appear to me that we have done exactly the same as the prodigal son did in Luke chapter 15. We've taken this inheritance of the wonderful salvation God gave to us, and as a people, we drifted far away from the heart of God, into a place where we spent this inheritance on ourselves. There's now a famine in the land, and as he did, we're starting to find out that many of God's people don't have adequate resource for ourselves, let alone to make any kind of a difference in the nation. But thank God this young man had the courage to get up and begin to pray and talk to his father again, only to find that his father met him with covering, empowerment, and an invitation on a journey to tell others of his mercy. Oh, my brother, my sister, get up again and head home to God and begin to pray. It's time to pray. This is Carter Conlon.

us grace. 'Twas grace that taught my heart to fear, and it was grace I first believed. Oh yes, and how precious did that grace.

No, I have, as I look back. Oh, yes. I have already come. Praise God. Yes, I have.

0: Tales of Unshackled, Pacific Garden Mission presents Free Indeed.
1: Cecil Carnes was born near the turn of the last century on a farm in Illinois. His mom and dad always argued about money. Cecil was shy and obedient, but detached. He hated farming, and his dreams of success led him to excel in school. When he was 14, however, Cecil suffered a terrible accident on the farm and lost his foot. Even so, he finished high school and his first year of college with top grades. But then, Cecil had to quit school because his dad had gotten into debt. Cecil spent the next 10 years on the farm. The family moved to Chicago, where Cecil worked 6 years with one of the parks, then full-time with his parents.

0: in an advertising business his mom started. When his dad and then his mom died, Cecil began to give up on life, drinking to fill the emptiness. He did well in the hotel business until he quit for no reason at all. He sank to the gutter, broken, shaking, until someone directed him to Pacific Garden Mission, where a young man told him, "God loves you." Cecil couldn't shake the desire to know more and went back the next day and begged the young man to help him get saved. Cecil didn't know a word of scripture that day, but as he fell to his knees and poured out his heart to God, he knew for sure that Jesus loved him. Right then and there, Jesus wiped away the pain and frustration when he gave Cecil Carnes new life. Won't you let him do the same for you? If the Son, therefore, shall make you free, you shall be free indeed.
1: If you would like to be free from the weight of sin by receiving Jesus Christ as Lord and Savior, or maybe you have questions about it, call 1-888-NEED-HIM right now. Free Indeed is a production of Pacific Garden Mission, 1458 South Canal Street, Chicago, Illinois, 60607. 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

0: Bible, any part of the Bible. I don't care where I open up. It speaks to me.
1: That's Billy Graham, and he says the Bible is a living book.
0: It's not like a history book. It's not a book of science. It's a book about faith. It's a book about God. It's not just a book on philosophy. It's not a book just on religion. It's a living book that speaks to you as you read it. There's a supernatural power in reading that book. I don't understand everything in the Bible. You can ask me questions in the Bible that I cannot answer. I accept it by faith as the Word of God, and it's changed my life, and it feeds my soul.
1: You can have the same experience. Want to know more? 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We're the Billy Graham Evangelistic Association.

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I look upon my Savior's face.

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1: I was the stereotype of the glad-handing salesman, big daddy of the clothing business. I was overweight, drank too much, and always had a cigar clenched in my teeth. My image was one that I had cultivated, that of a self-assured, successful man. I was always delinquent in my bills, but I continued with my liquid lunches and long evenings, closing up the bars at night and back at work in the morning. My wife questioned my lifestyle and motives, but I defended my image for 15 years. Then, impulsively, I quit my job and went into a partnership selling ice in the Southwest. A year later, I bought out my partner only to have the business fail. We had put everything into this venture, and now we had nothing. My only recourse was God, the God I had turned away from in college, the God I hadn't even acknowledged in 20 years. I went to the Bible and read voraciously. Then, I gave up trusting in my gift of gab and put my trust in the Lord Jesus Christ. Gone were the martini lunches, the cigars, the rotten language. The Lord got us through those dark days. He provided all our needs. I'm Bob Lemp, and today I'm back in the clothing business thanks to God providing His robe of righteousness. Life still has its problems, but now I have Jesus who goes through them with me. He keeps me going, because if the Son therefore shall make you free, you shall be free indeed.
0: If you would like to be free from the weight of sin by receiving Jesus Christ as Lord and Savior, or maybe you have questions about it, call 1-888-NEED-HIM right now. Free Indeed is a production of Pacific Garden Mission, 1458 South Canal Street, Chicago, Illinois, 60607. 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

0: Bible teaches that God has a plan for every life.
1: But how do you discover what that plan is? Billy Graham says, it begins with reading the Bible.
0: Read it prayerfully, read it regularly, read it and meditate on it, and it will guide you into His blessed will. Secondly, the will of God is revealed through the Holy Spirit using the Scriptures. Thirdly, the will of God can be revealed through a transformed conscience. Fourthly, the will of God is revealed through circumstances. Fifthly, the will of God is revealed through prayer. It is important for you to get away with God in prayer every day. It is there, in the quiet place, away from the din and confusion of the world, that God makes His will known.
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0: scripture says Jesus went about doing good. He saw a blind man that had been blind from birth.
1: The Bible story Billy Graham shared in 1957 applies to us today.
0: We are blind just as that poor blind man that Jesus looked at that night. We're spiritually blind because the Bible teaches not only do you have physical eyes, but you have spiritual eyes.
1: And when your spiritual eyes are closed, you can't see you're a sinner who needs God's forgiveness. But if you surrender your life to Jesus Christ, He'll open your spiritual eyes to see the truth that God loves you and sent His Son Jesus to forgive you.
0: And I tell you tonight, that can happen to you. Can you say tonight, I can see, I have the joy and the peace that Christ can bring?
1: We can help you find that peace and joy through Christ. Go to findpeacewithgod.net. We're the Billy Graham Evangelistic Association.
2: Gravity? This is Ken Ham, the CEO of the ministry behind the Chronological Answers Bible curriculum. 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Well, here's a simple test of this claim. 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It fell to the ground, right? Now, take a single-celled organism and turn it into a fish. Can't do it? Well, that's the difference. Gravity is observational science. We can directly test and observe it, and we can repeat our experiments. But evolution supposedly happened in the past. It's not directly testable, observable, or repeatable. Gravitational theory and evolution, they're two different kinds of science. One is observable, and the other is not, and never will be.
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3: I remembered a young lady years back that my wife told me about in Denmark. She was faced with the challenge of salvation, and she really wanted to be saved. But she said, I want to put it off. So the pastor said, why? Well, she said, there's a dance coming up Wednesday night, and I want to go to the dance. And I know if I get saved, I can't go. So the pastor was very wise. He said, well, don't worry about the dance. Just get saved and leave the future to take care of itself. So she got saved, and on Wednesday night, she was in the prayer meeting. You can't earn salvation by giving up anything, stop doing anything, start doing anything. It doesn't happen that way. Faith precedes works. Now, once faith has begun to operate in your life, it'll make you do all sorts of things you never thought of doing. And you stop and turn around and say, what am I doing here? How did I get into this? If there was one group of persons that seemed extraordinary to me when I was growing up, it was missionaries. I thought to myself, whatever have they got to go around and tell people about? And if there was one kind of activity that seemed utterly ridiculous, it was a prayer meeting. I heard about some people once, I mean, nowhere near me, thank God, but they'd been to a prayer meeting that lasted an hour. I thought to myself, how could anybody find anything to pray about that'll take an hour? Well, guess what happened to me when the Lord saved me? I became a missionary, and my favorite meeting was the prayer meeting. But I didn't decide I was going to be a missionary and get all prayerful. I just let the Lord deal with me. In fact, that's an overstatement. I just had an encounter with the Lord and discovered He dealt with me. So it's not by works of righteousness which we have done, but it's according to His mercy. There is not one of us here tonight that does not desperately need the mercy of God. Not one person here. And I gladly put myself at the top of the list. There's one thing about me, I know I need God's mercy. And there's one scripture in my life which has had a lot of influence over me. It's the words of Jesus in the Sermon on the Mount, blessed are the merciful, for they shall obtain mercy. And whenever I'm tempted, and it's quite frequent, to be unmerciful and unkind and critical and withhold the good that I could do to others, that scripture always comes to me, and I say to myself, you sure need God's mercy, you better show mercy to others. Blessed are the merciful, for they shall obtain mercy. I have never, one of the things that's helped me in my Christian life is, I have never doubted that I needed God's mercy. I've always seen that clearly. And I've never seen it more clearly than I see it tonight. I just want to tell the Lord, while you wait a moment, Lord, I need your mercy. And there'll never come a time when I don't need God's mercy. In fact, the longer I live the Christian life, the more it seems to me I need the mercy of God. And I really do try, not always successfully, to show mercy to others. Because I don't dare to face God on any other basis but that I need His mercy. It says, according to His mercy, He saved us. Now then, there are four words that Paul uses at the end of that verse that we need to look at just briefly for a moment. By the washing of regeneration and renewing of the Holy Ghost. Right at the end of the verse, Paul introduces the Holy Spirit. If the word Holy Ghost troubles you, just pass it by. It's just old English. It doesn't mean that the Holy Spirit is some kind of phantasm or spook. It's just old English. Those of you that know German will know that the German word for spirit is Geist, which is the same as the English word ghost. So let's say the Holy Spirit. All right. The agent that produces the changes that are needed in us is the Holy Spirit, the Spirit of God. Now, no one can understand the Holy Spirit. If we wait till the point where we understand the way the Holy Spirit operates, we'll wait forever. Jesus said, the Holy Spirit is like the wind. The wind blows where it wants to. We hear the sounds. We can't tell from where it's coming or whither it's going. So is everyone that is born of the Spirit. No one gives orders to the wind. But we have to fit in our lives with the way the wind blows. So it is with the Holy Spirit. We don't command the Holy Spirit. We have to get in line with what the Holy Spirit is doing and submit to it. And every operation of God in our lives is done by the Holy Spirit. There are three things that Paul speaks about here: washing, regeneration, and renewing. Three necessary acts of God. Washing speaks of cleansing. Before we come to God and trust in Jesus, we are defiled. We're unclean. Unclean morally. Unclean mentally. And unclean spiritually. And there is no means by which we can cleanse ourselves. There is nothing we can do about the uncleanness of sin except trust in the mercy of God. No man has any way to cleanse himself from the defilement of sin. We need, therefore, to be cleansed. The Scripture says that the great cleansing agent of the Holy Spirit is the blood of Jesus Christ. The blood of Jesus Christ cleanseth us from all sin. I don't suppose any human mind will ever fully understand how that happened. But thank God there are millions of people alive today that know it does happen. Then the word used is regeneration. Regeneration means being born again. And that's one aspect of what God does. Jesus said, except a man be born again or born from above, he cannot see or enter the kingdom of God. That which is born of the flesh is flesh. That which is born of the Spirit is spirit. We've had a natural birth. That's why we're here in this world. But in order to enter the kingdom of God, we have to experience a spiritual birth. We have to be born again. It's a completely new start, a new source of life, a new parentage. Jesus said to the religious people of his day, you are of your father the devil. That was very blunt language, but it was true. Every one of us, by our natural sinful acts, have acknowledged the devil to be our father. We have to get another parent. And that parent is God. The Scripture says, of his own will, God begat us with the word of truth, that we should be a kind of first fruits of his creation. When you receive God's word by faith into your heart, and the Holy Spirit quickens it, then a birth takes place within. Not a physical birth, but a spiritual birth. A new life, a new personality is brought into being within you. This is a matter of personal experience. When Nicodemus questioned it and couldn't understand it, Jesus said, we testify what we do know, we speak what we have seen. Tonight, I testify what I know, I speak what I've seen. I have been born again of the Spirit of God. I look back on the moment and I know it happened. And there's not one person here tonight that need be without that assurance of being born again. And then the third word that's used there is renewing. It's not merely a birth, but it's a total renewing. Everything about us becomes new. I'd like to turn for a moment to 2 Corinthians chapter 5. And I want to read from verse 16. And read a few verses down from 2 Corinthians chapter 5, verse 16. Wherefore, henceforth, know we no man after the flesh. Paul is saying we don't any longer concern ourselves with what a man is by his own unregenerate nature. We're only interested in what God will make out of a person. Yea, though we have known Christ after the flesh, yet now henceforth know we him no more. One of the most remarkable things about the New Testament is, and I cannot believe other than that it's by the inspiration of the Holy Spirit, there is not one single shred of evidence as to the physical appearance of Jesus. We're not told his height, his weight, the color of his hair, the color of his eyes. There's not one shred of information. I believe that's what I would call a negative evidence of inspiration. Had any natural human being written such a record, there would have been something by which we could have formed the picture of Jesus' natural physical appearance. There is not one word. And I would have to say I have some reservations about trying to portray Jesus as a human being. I mean, I know there are all sorts of famous pictures. I'm not against them on grounds of principle, but all of them disappoint me. They all fall short of what I believe Jesus must have looked like, and yet I don't know what he looked like. So if they bless you, that's all right. But for my part, I'd rather have a landscape. At least I know what I'm dealing with. Don't be offended by that. What always amuses me was, about 5 years ago when everybody was wearing beards, all the religious people had a picture of Jesus on the wall with a beard and protested about everybody wearing a beard all around them. Now, we do know he had a beard. That's one thing. Now, I believe the reason for that is the Holy Spirit does not want us concerned with what the theologians call the historical Jesus. That's not the emphasis of God. What the Holy Spirit directs us to is the eternal Jesus Christ, who was and is to come, who has neither beginning of days nor end of life. And when we come to know Jesus by the Holy Spirit, that's how we know him. Not in his historical character, not wearing sandals, not walking the streets of Galilee, but the eternal, unchanging Son of God. You see, had I seen Jesus with my physical eyes in July 1941, I'd have no guarantee that he's still alive today. Anything could have happened in the intervening 35 years. But when I came to know him by the Holy Spirit, I came into an eternal, ever-present, unceasing awareness of his reality. And I have to tell you tonight, for me, it is impossible to doubt that Jesus Christ is alive. I do not have that assurance through my senses. I have it by the eternal and ever faithful Spirit of God. I'm directly related to him. I know him in the deepest and most intimate way. Jesus said to his disciples who'd been with him 3.5 years, when they were grieving because he said he was going away, he said, "I tell you the truth,

saying, I wished I'd lived in the days of the apostles, because then I would have known Jesus. That's completely incorrect. They had a very partial, inaccurate, incomplete knowledge of Jesus Christ until the Holy Spirit came. And then they had a sudden, blinding, immediate revelation of who he really is. It's the Holy Spirit that's going to reveal to you the eternal Christ. You don't need to know him as he was in the days of his flesh. Paul says, in the church, we don't need to know one another as we were in the days of our flesh. All right? You have a person in your church who led a very wicked, immoral, sinful life, a prostitute, a drug addict. Once he comes to Jesus Christ and is transformed by the Holy Spirit, you don't think about that person as a prostitute or a drug addict any longer. You know them for what they are in Christ. And we all need to get that mind. We don't keep reminding people about their sinful past because it isn't theirs any longer. And the same is true about Jesus. We don't go back to the historical Christ. We're directly related to the eternal Christ. I want to read those words again because they're very significant and their place is very significant. Wherefore, henceforth know we no man after the flesh. Yea, though we have known Christ after the flesh, yet now henceforth know we him no more in that way. And then he goes on to say, therefore, and many of you have heard me say, when you find a therefore in the Bible, you need to find out what it's there for. And it's there because of the preceding verse. For many years I didn't see the connection between verse 16 and verse 17. But as a result of knowing Jesus, not after the flesh, but by the Holy Spirit, a radical change takes place within us. Therefore, if any man be in Christ, the King James says he is a new creature. But you'll notice if you have a King James version in front of you, the words he is are in italics. That means they're supplied by the translators. And it's better to say the word creation than creature. So if any man be in Christ, a new creation, exclamation mark. I believe that's the way it should be presented. The moment you enter into the ark, the moment you're in Christ, the moment Christ is revealed to you by the Holy Spirit, a new creation. To go back to the picture of the ark for a moment, have you ever thought about all the different animals that were in the ark? And how by nature they were enemies. And yet apparently they lived in harmony for all those months. What happens? When any animal entered the ark, it experienced a change of nature. The bear could live with the lamb, the tiger with the cow, etc. And that's what happens to us when we enter into Christ. By nature we were irreconcilable. We couldn't agree. But friend, when you come into the ark, your nature is changed. You can live with classes and races of people that you couldn't abide before. And if you can't get on with your fellow Christians, I sometimes wonder whether you ever really got into the ark. All right. Therefore, if any man be in Christ, and notice it's an if. That if divides us all in this auditorium here tonight into two categories, in Christ or not in Christ. And there's nothing in between. Everybody here tonight is either in Christ or not in Christ. And the scripture says, if anybody be in Christ, a new creation has taken place. If there never has been a new creation, there is no evidence that you are in Christ. You may be in a church, you may be religious, but you are not a new creation. Old things are passed away. Behold, that's a dramatic word. All things have become new. Not some things, but all things. God does not patch up the old creation. He doesn't reform us. He doesn't send us back to church. He does something totally radical and totally new. It's a new beginning. How many of us here tonight must have wished at some time in life, if only I could start again, how different things would be.
I want to tell you

0: Tonight, you can start again. You can start without any guilt, without any condemnation, without any bondage, without any evil powers driving you. There is a way out of this world and into the ark. And the door is Jesus. Behold, all things have become new, and all things are of God. It's marvelous to think about the new creation. Everything in it originates with God. It's not half human and half divine. It's not half natural and half spiritual. It's a totally new beginning. Many, many Christians do not avail themselves of the fullness of their rights in the new creation. I believe the new creation gives us a right to shut off every past inheritance that's evil. The scripture says, the word of God shall be health to thy navel. The navel is the point by which we're connected with our natural mother. And I believe when the word of God says that it will provide health to your navel, it means it can cut off every evil inheritance from the natural past. But many Christians are still living under the shadow of evil inheritance, condemnation, evil habits, evil associations. We have not availed ourselves of what is possible in the new creation. It's by faith. And let me say here at this point, I was talking to a brother this morning who was driving me to Orlando Airport. And I do not say this to be controversial, but accepted evangelical ideas today of how to enter into salvation are remarkably inadequate and incomplete. The early church never invited sinners to an altar. They never asked them to sign a decision card. There's only one thing they invited them to, and that was water. When the sinners said on the day of Pentecost, "Men and brethren, what shall we do?" The answer was clear and specific. Repent, be baptized, receive the Holy Spirit. God has never changed his program. If we practiced evangelism as the New Testament did, every time people for the first time profess faith in Christ for salvation, we would lead them to the water. And why I say that is because in all the types given of salvation in the Old Testament, the cutoff point between the past and the new life is the water. In the ark, they entered into the ark, and the ark was still part of the old order. But it's Peter says in his first epistle, the third chapter, about the ark, wherein few, that is eight souls, were saved by what? By water. The like figure whereunto even baptism doth also now save us. What separated Noah and his family from the old world? The water. When they passed through the water, they came out on the other side into a new order, a new covenant, a new lifestyle. It was the water that separated. I venture to suggest to you that we do not have a scriptural right to believe in totally ending the old inheritance if we don't pass through the water. When Israel were brought out of Egypt, we have the most beautiful picture of the salvation of God. They were saved in Egypt by faith in the blood of the Passover lamb, which is a type of the blood of the Lord Jesus Christ. But they were separated from Egypt by a double baptism. 1 Corinthians chapter 10 says they were all baptized unto their leader Moses in the cloud and in the sea. The cloud was the supernatural cloud of God's presence that came down over them, and they were immersed in that cloud. Every Israelite entered into, passed through, and came out of the cloud. And then they were baptized in the sea. Every Israelite went down into the sea, passed through the sea, and came up on the other side, under a new leader, with new laws, and a new destination. What separated Israel from Egypt? Not the blood of the lamb, not even the cloud, but the water. It was in the water that Pharaoh and his pursuing hosts perished and were cut off forever. And if we want to enter into the fullness of the new creation, And know for sure that old things are passed away, and all things have become new, and all things are of God. The scriptural way to do it is to repent, be baptized, and receive the Holy Spirit. And if you can get God to give his consent to some other way, that's between you and God. But as a preacher of scripture, I have no authority to change his program. Going on in verse 18, all things are of God, who hath reconciled us to himself by Jesus Christ, and given to us the ministry of reconciliation. According to that scripture, Christians are reconciled reconcilers. First we had to be reconciled with God, now we become the messengers and the instruments of God's reconciliation to those that do not know God. Let me go back now to Titus chapter 3 and complete what I'm expounding there. Going back to verse 5, but moving on. Titus 3, 5. Not by works of righteousness which we have done, we've ruled out any attempt to earn salvation or the grace of God, but according to his mercy, we're shut up to the mercy of God. He saved us, a definite experience, the point of transition, and it was an operation of the Holy Spirit manifested in three things: washing, regeneration, and renewing. And then in the next verse it says, which he, God, shed on us, or poured out on us abundantly through Jesus Christ our Lord. Now I believe we have there two distinct operations of the Holy Spirit, very clearly presented. First of all, there's the inner operation of regeneration, renewing, and cleansing. And secondly, there's another operation, which is the Holy Spirit being poured out over us abundantly, in overflow. And if I look at the experience of the first believers, I see those two experiences very clearly presented in the historical accounts. On the resurrection Sunday evening, the Lord Jesus Christ, just risen from the dead, appeared to his scared, cowering disciples, showed them who he was, convinced them that he was the very one who had hung and died on the cross, convinced them that he was risen and alive, and then breathed on them and said, receive ye the Holy Spirit. And according to my understanding, that is when the first disciples were regenerated. They passed from Old Testament salvation to New Testament salvation at that point. The Old Testament believers were saved in hope, looking forward through types and prophecies and shadows to an event they did not fully understand, which was the death and resurrection of Jesus Christ. But in the New Testament, we are saved by looking back at an accomplished historical fact, which is the death and resurrection of Jesus Christ. And when we look back at that in faith and receive its benefits, we have passed from death unto life. Paul says, to enter into New Testament salvation, there are two requirements. That if thou shalt confess with thy mouth Jesus as Lord, and believe in thine heart that God hath raised him from the dead, thou shalt be saved. There is no New Testament salvation unless you believe that God raised Jesus from the dead. The first time the disciples believed that God had raised Jesus from the dead was when Jesus stood among them, risen, and gave them the evidences of his death and resurrection, and he breathed on them and said, receive ye the Holy Spirit. And something happened inside them through the in-breathed breath of the resurrected Christ. But in spite of all that was accomplished by that, he still said to them, don't go out and start preaching. There's more to follow. Tarry in Jerusalem until ye be endued with power from on high. John truly baptized with water, but 40 days after that resurrection experience, he said to them, ye shall be baptized with the Holy Spirit. That was yet future. Whatever happened when Jesus breathed the Holy Spirit into them was not the baptism in the Holy Spirit, which happened exactly 50 days later. And when you look at the picture of the baptism in the Holy Spirit, Jesus Christ is no longer physically on earth. He's in heaven. He no longer breathes the Holy Spirit into his disciples. He pours out the Holy Spirit over them. And I would say the difference in historical picture is this. The regeneration is the resurrected Christ and the inbreathed Spirit. The baptism in the Holy Spirit is the exalted Christ and the outpoured Spirit. Now, neither experience is a substitute for the other. But they must come in a certain order. You cannot be baptized unless you have been regenerated. Some of you in this room have never met the resurrected Christ. You may have been religious, but you've never been saved. Probably quite a number of you have met the resurrected Christ and been regenerated, but you've never received the outpoured Spirit. Why stop short of God's total provision? I want to challenge you right now. I want to ask you, have you been saved? Have you ever met the Lord Jesus Christ through the Holy Spirit in such a definite and personal way that you know for sure He's alive? Has your life ever been changed in such a way that you can say, all things are passed away, behold, all things have become new and all things are of God? I want to tell you in all humility, I can answer yes to every one of those questions. God doesn't love me any more than He loves anybody else. It's the will of God that every person here should be able to answer a definite, clear, emphatic yes to every one of those questions. Yes, I have been saved. Yes, I do know Jesus is alive. Yes, a new creation has taken place within me. The old things have passed away. All things have become new. If you do not have that experience and you desire to have it, it's my privilege to tell you that you can receive it here tonight. Jesus said, Him that cometh unto me, I will in no wise cast out. He's given you a written guarantee that if you come to Him, confess your sins, and receive Him as your Savior and confess Him as your Lord, He'll receive you. And you'll become His child. You'll be regenerated. The Scripture says in John chapter 1, He came unto His own, the Jewish people, and His own received Him not. The greatest tragedy of any nation in history. But it goes on to say, But as many as received Him, Jesus Christ, to them gave He authority to become the sons of God, who were born not of flesh, not of blood, nor of the will of the flesh, nor of the will of a man, but of God. Born of God. How? By receiving Him. Not by joining a church, but by receiving Him. I want everybody here to just pray quietly for a moment. I want you to face the message that I brought to you. I want you to consider your own life and situation. Are you satisfied? Are you happy? Do you have peace? Or are you in turmoil? Are you challenged? Are you unsettled? Are you uncertain and insecure? And if, in the light of what I've seen, you would like to come to know Jesus in that definite personal way through the Holy Spirit, know that you've been saved and entered into a new creation, I want to ask you to do something specific because you have to exercise your will. I heard Jimmy Owens say recently that every time Jesus called a man, he did it in public. There were no private calls. And I'm not offering you a private opportunity. I'm giving you a public challenge to acknowledge your condition and take the steps that are needed to change it. I pray for you now that if you see your need and you want that change in your life, you'll do what I ask. And that is, stand up and walk right down to the front and come and stand in front of me here, right now. Anybody here that does not know for sure, you have been saved. You've been regenerated. The past has been dealt with. I'm asking you to stand up right now in front of all these people and move down to the front. God bless you.
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2: The Holy Spirit is holding down evil. The church is in the earth. When the church gets raptured, the Holy Spirit steps aside. And there you have the unveiling of the Antichrist and all the evils of the tribulation period.
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2: Hey everybody, we want you to be aware of a great book, and please listen up, our friend Charlie Kirk. Right before he was assassinated, Charlie Kirk had finished up a book titled Stop in the Name of God. And I got to tell you, friends, you're going to want to get a copy. It teaches you how to rest in our Lord Jesus Christ. Stop in the Name of God by Charlie Kirk. Get a copy for yourself. It's the featured item for this September.
1: 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On today's edition of Real Life Radio, Pastor Jack continues now in his series called The Life and Times of Jesus Christ, and his message titled Christ and the Second Coming. Now, this is a series about who Jesus really is. Not the Jesus of popular opinion, but the Jesus of the Bible. God himself who stepped into our world. And that same Jesus who once came in a manger has promised to come again. But this time, in power and glory. So today, Pastor Jack teaches us that Christ will return at a time of great unbelief, when religion is popular, but hearts are far from him. But for the Christian, this is not a day to fear, since we'll be coming again with Jesus himself. Now with his message called Christ and the Second Coming, here's pastor and Bible teacher Jack Hibbs.
2: That's the Second Coming. Undeniable events will take place on the earth. People will physically see it. Yeah, how many people have you and I talked to? And well, if God would just show me a sign, well, give them Acts chapter 2. You want a sign? First of all, I'm going to be here one day, and the next day I'm not going to be here. That'd be a sign. Secondly, the earth is going to be so devastated that the sky, the atmosphere, is going to be somehow polluted to the point, maybe through fire or through earthquake or whatever, that the moon and the sun are going to be darkened and appear to be as blood. Were any of you this week near any fires and see the sun at noonday, how it looked like a bloody ball? The sun and the moon? Interesting. Undeniable events. Let's mark some of these down. Via geological events. Yep. Geological events. Matthew chapter 24, we read it, verses 1 on. But look with me, Matthew 24, look at verse, 22. And unless those days are short, no flesh would be saved. No flesh would remain alive. Matthew 24, 22. It's a time of incredible upheaval. Jesus says in that earlier portion of that chapter, you're going to hear about wars and rumors of wars. Do you right now even hear about wars and rumors of wars? Well, you might say, well, Jack, that's always gone on. That's true. It has, but on a global scale. All this is global. He says that don't get upset because this is not yet the end. Still, some things must happen. Ethnic groups will rise against ethnic groups. Nation in your Bible, in English, it's nation versus nation. Sounds like U.S. versus Russia, doesn't it? That doesn't appear until kingdom versus kingdom. Politic versus politic. Ethnos versus ethnos. Ethnic groups will become more hostile toward different ethnic groups. Is that not happening worldwide? It's increasing, isn't it? Just as Jesus said. Man, I hope you're an unbeliever in here today and you're thinking, I better become a believer. Because I'm watching this stuff take place. Famines, pestilence. Famines. Most famines in the world today are political famines. Did you know that? You know one of the great problems we have right now in dropping food into the Sudan to stop the famine? Is that the Muslim terrorists are killing. They let the food drop and let the Christians run to the food. Then they machine gun them down and take the food. Geological effects. The earth is going to be in an upheaval. Isaiah 24:19 says, the earth shall be broken up and it will split asunder. The earth shall thoroughly be shaken at its core. The earth will reel to and fro like a drunk man. It sways like a hut in the wind. So heavy is it of its guilt and of its rebellion that it will fall, never to be risen again in that great day of the Lord, when he punishes the powers of the heavens above and on the kings of the earth beneath. Isaiah 24:19-21. Ezekiel 38:20. The fish of the sea, the birds of the air, and the beasts of the field, every creature that moves along the ground, and all the people upon the face of the earth will tremble at my presence. The mountains will be overturned, and the cliffs will crumble, and every wall will fall to the ground. And in the book of Revelation, it says during the tribulation period near its end, God will send a great earthquake that will be felt in all of the earth. It ain't going to be our normal 7.0s that we like just, oh well, we had a 7.0. Who knows what it's going to be? But the whole earth's going to feel it. Is this scaring you? I hope it doesn't scare you to scare you, but I hope it scares the hell out of you and causes you to run and grab the feet of Jesus and say, it's heaven I want. Jesus, it's you I want. Because without Jesus, it's even hell before you get there in the world today. Secondly, not only geological events, but also celestial events. Luke 21:25, and there will be signs in the sun. This is going to be weird. And in the moon, and in the stars, and on earth, the distress of nations. The word distress of nations in the Greek means having no way out of a dilemma. They have no way out. The sea and the waves will roar. Isn't that interesting? Men's hearts shall fail them for fear because of the expectations of the things that are coming to the earth. Wow! For the powers of the heavens shall be shaken, and they will see then the Son of God coming with clouds, with power and great glory. Not gray glory, even though gray glory will be there, but great glory. We're coming with him. Isaiah 24:23 says, the moon will be ashamed and abashed, for the Lord Almighty will reign in Zion and from Jerusalem. The Bible says that the stars are going to flee or appear to the earth dwellers to be fleeing from his presence. Geological events, celestial events, there'll be undeniable events even in the spiritual realm, both for good and bad. There'll be great, great spiritual activity on the earth. John says there'll be so many people saved during the tribulation period that no man can even count them. The Holy Spirit's going to be poured out on the earth, not taken away. I don't know why some people think, I don't know where they got this idea, that when the rapture takes place, the Holy Spirit leaves. And the Bible doesn't say that. The Bible says, he who hinders will do so until he is taken, what? Out of the way. Then shall that Antichrist be revealed. The Holy Spirit is right now playing the position of a big defensive tackle. He's there. I should say offensive tackle. He's holding back the onslaught of the front line. When the church is raptured, let's in our little minds here, my little mind, I have to see it this way. Let's say the quarterback runs back and the line is doing all the work and the quarterback jumps into the grandstands. The line turns around and sees that he's not there any longer, turns sideways, turns those 5.5-foot wide shoulders sideways. And lets evil run through. Lets that attacking army run through. The Holy Spirit is holding down evil. The church is in the earth. When the church gets raptured, the Holy Spirit steps aside. And there you have the unveiling of the Antichrist and all the evils of the tribulation period. But also, in the negative side, there'll be great demonic activity, great demonic events, demons, invisible, maybe some visible. Don't know. But they will deceive people and trick them. There'll be preachers, and there'll be teachers, and there'll be evangelists, and they'll be demonized. And Jesus says they'll perform such great powers that if, are you with me? Are you listening? If it were possible, it would deceive even the very elect. That is those that have gotten saved during the tribulation period. But it's not possible. He says, if it were possible, that means it's impossible. Spiritual events. And thirdly, finally, final point, his second coming is because, for many reasons, his throne must be established. Did you know that yesterday, if Jesus doesn't come back and set up his throne in Jerusalem, we have absolutely done nothing yesterday but got a bunch of gifts for each other and spent money. There is no meaning to Christmas if Jesus doesn't come back and sit on the throne of David. He has to be God, to be Messiah. How so? By intervening in earth's affairs. Jesus must intervene in earth's affairs. Here we go. I love this verse. Jot it down. Revelation 19, beginning at verse 11. John says, I saw heaven opened. And look, a white horse. And he who sat on it was called Faithful and True. And in righteousness he judges and makes war. His eyes were like flame of fire, and on his head were many crowns. And he had a name written that no one knew except himself. He was clothed with a robe dipped in blood, and his name is called the Word of God. And the armies in heaven, that's us. Read the whole chapter. You'll see how clear it is that it's us. The armies in heaven clothed in fine linen. This is funny. An army clothed in wedding gowns. What a weird looking army. Followed him on white horses. Now out of his mouth goes a sharp sword that with it he should strike the nations. And he himself will rule them with a rod of iron. He himself treads the winepress of the fierceness of the wrath of the Almighty God. And he has on his robe and on his thigh a name written, King of Kings and Lord of Lords. Is that awesome or what?
0: 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And now, let's get back to today's message. Once again, here's Pastor Jack.
2: Enoch talked about that. You know little Enoch, old man Enoch? Enoch. It says in Jude 14 through 15 that Enoch was the seventh descendant of Adam. He knew Adam. They knew each other. Prophesied about these things, saying, behold, the Lord comes with 10,000s of his saints to execute judgment. Listen, the Lord comes with 10,000. The word's not 10,000 in your Bible. 1,000, 2,000. It's not number. It's a number innumerable. The old King James translators put into them a big number. 10,000. That's a big number. Put it in. In the Greek, it's innumerable numbers. Ten thousands times tens thousands, thousands upon thousands. You can't count them. Note this. The saints will come out of heaven with the Lord, a bazillion of them. Bazillion, that's a big number. To execute judgment on some? No. It says all. To convict all who are ungodly among them and all their ungodly deeds which they have committed in an ungodly way and all of their harsh things which the ungodly sinners have spoken against him. He will intervene in human affairs. Hebrews 11:5. I'm almost done. We're doing pretty good. Hebrews 11:5. By faith, Enoch was raptured, taken away up into heaven, so that he did not see death and was not found because God had taken him. For before he was taken from the earth, he had this testimony, and that is that he pleased God. What was Enoch's message? Anybody know? It's an old word that we used to use at Calvary Chapel way back when. Somebody said it over here. Maranatha. Maranatha, that was Enoch's sermon. Maranatha! Maranatha! Maranatha, behold, he cometh. And this is great. Enoch lived a long time ago. The Lord's coming! Shut up, you old man! The Lord's coming! What a nut he is! The Lord's coming with bazillions of his saints! What a ding-dong! Go to bed! You've been in the sun too long. Well, guess what happened to Enoch? The Bible says that he walked with God and he was not, for God took him. I like what McGee. I love what McGee says in his little story about Enoch. It says that he walked with God and pleased God. And God one day said, you know, Enoch, we've talked so long today. We've walked so far today. As this day comes to a close, of course it doesn't, in a little Bible bust length talk there. He said, Enoch, it's closer to my house. So let's just go to my house. And God took Enoch home. He didn't see death. Does that give you a little hint of a people whose message is supposed to be, the Lord's coming, sit down and shut up. The Lord's coming, you've been in the sun too long. The Lord's coming, weirdo, Jesus freak. The Lord's coming. All of a sudden, man, we're going to be gone. Enoch, what a message. 2 Timothy chapter 4, verse 1 says, I charge you. It doesn't mean Paul was charging for his messages. He says, I exhort you. I'm challenging you, therefore, before God and the Lord Jesus Christ, who will judge the living and the dead at his appearing and his kingdom, preach the word. That's the answer. He's going to intervene in human affairs. He's going to do it by righteous judgment. I'll give you the passages. For time's sake, I cannot read them. For righteous judgment, Jesus must do. Joel chapter 3. Read the whole chapter of Joel chapter 3. It says there that Jesus Christ is going to separate the sheep from the goats. By the way, Joel chapter 3 is in direct correlation and speaks of the same event recorded in Matthew chapter 25. Get that straight, the separation of the sheep and the goats. You can read about it in Joel chapter 3. You can read about it also in Luke chapter 17. Make no mistake about it, Christian. Listen, in Luke chapter 17, this appears in three of the New Testament Gospels. Jesus says, I tell you that in that night, there will be two in one bed. One will be taken, the other one will be left. Two will be gathered together. One will be taken, the other one will be left. Two in the field, one taken and one left. And the disciples answered and said to him, where, Lord? And he said to them, wherever their rotting carcass is, there the flesh-eating unclean vultures shall be. That's how it reads in the Greek. Wherever their rotting, stinking, decaying corpses are gathered together, there unclean, flesh-eating vultures, the word is griffins, will be consuming them. Some of your Bibles translated vultures. In Luke 17, many people teach that that's the rapture. It is not the rapture. It's the fulfillment of Matthew 25, the separation between the sheep and the goats. Read it. It takes place at the second coming. And those that are taken away are taken to judgment. It says that where they're taken to, they'll be slain. And it says that the birds of the air will come and devour their flesh. But those who pass through that earthly judgment, Matthew 25, will live into the millennial kingdom. Righteous judgment Jesus must execute from his throne in Jerusalem. And finally this, and we're done. His rule, his throne, is monarchical. It's a monarchical rule. He's a monarch. He's the king. Revelation 1:7. It says that he will judge the tribes of the earth. They'll mourn at his coming. Why? Because he's going to be judging them. And he's the one who's been pierced. Matthew chapter 24, verse 24 through 28. He says that he will come as the lightning comes from out of the east and is visible even unto the west. So shall my coming be. And wherever the carcasses are, the rotting flesh and all, there you shall see the vultures gathered together. Acts 2, verse 20. It says, the sun shall be turned into darkness, and the moon shall appear to be as blood before the coming of that great and awesome day of the Lord. And we'll end with this. 2 Peter, says, chapter 3, he says, for this people are willingly ignorant, that by the word of God the heavens that were of old, and the earth standing out of the water and in the water, whereby the world that then was, being overflowed with water, perished in the flood. But the heavens and the earth, which are now currently, by the same word, are kept in store on reserve unto a fiery judgment day, regarding the sons of perdition and all ungodly men. But beloved, do not be ignorant of this one thing, that one day with the Lord is as 1,000 years, and 1,000 years to the Lord is as one day. The Lord is not slack concerning his promises, as some men count slackness, but he is long-suffering toward us, not willing that any should perish, but that all should come to repentance. But the day of the Lord will come as a thief in the night to those who are not watching, in which the heavens will pass away with a great noise, and the elements shall melt with fervent heat, and the earth and the works of it shall be burned up. And Paul says in Romans 13:11, knowing then the time, that now it is high time for us to awake out of our sleep, for now is our salvation nearer than it has since we first believed. Isn't that not true? Father, I pray this morning that no man, no woman, no teenager in this place would just ignore you, blow you off in their thinking. But this morning would realize, man, I don't want anything to do with the things of this judgment period of time. So, Father, I ask in Jesus' name that you, Father, might speak to any heart this morning, encouraging them that now and only now is the moment for it to be okay to be a sinner. It's okay right now if they intend to be declared a saint by you. We're all sinners. But Lord, this morning may someone say, yes, I am. I personally am, and I want the Messiah to save me. Can you agree with me and the Bible this morning and say, I have sinned against the holy God. I have erred. I'm unholy. I have evil thoughts, selfish thoughts, angry thoughts, lustful thoughts, or I've done these things. And Jesus, before you come, I want my life right with you, and I want to do it today. I want to receive Jesus as the Lord and Savior of my soul and follow him all the days of my life. While we're praying right now, if that's your desire this morning, would you slip your hand up and I'll pray for you, and you can put your hand back down. But you want to give your heart to Jesus Christ this morning, I'll just simply see your hand and ask you to put it down, and I'll pray for you. Raise your hand high if you're raising it at all. God bless you in the back. You can put your hand down. Anyone else? God bless you. God bless you. Anyone else? In the back and off to my side, God bless you. Brothers and sisters, brand new. Christian, and those who raised your hands, pray this prayer with me out loud and mean it from your heart. Lord Jesus, save me. Write my name in your book of life. Make me your own. Wash me clean and fill me up with the Holy Spirit and your love. God, change my life. I thank you that you love me, and nothing shall separate me from your love. In Jesus' name, and all God's people said, amen.
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2: When my father's health failed and he was put in the county home, we lived in a shack, all seven of us kids and mom. She would leave the baby with my two teenage sisters while she took the rest of us to a nearby tavern where men bought her drinks. In time, she let the men go home and sleep with my sisters. I told my teacher, who told the principal, and they arranged for me to run out and call the sheriff the next time those men came to our house. I had to run through a cornfield at night to use the neighbor's phone, and I was scared, but I did it. Our family was separated. Mom went to prison. My sisters went to a state school for girls. The younger ones went to foster homes, and the baby was adopted. Neighbors gave me a home until I graduated from grade school. During high school, I worked in a hospital washing dishes, but I felt terribly alone in the world. And that's when the guilt began to haunt me. After all, I was responsible for my family's breakup and my mother's being in prison. After graduation, I worked as a secretary near Pacific Garden Mission. One day I went there for a visit. The woman who gave me the tour also explained how Christ died for my sins, how he took my guilt and shame to the cross. I prayed to receive him as my Savior. And as I began reading the Bible, I learned to forgive myself. I also found and forgave my mother and led her to the Lord. What a Savior. I am Fern. And if the Son, therefore, shall make you free, you shall be free indeed.
1: If you would like to be free from the weight of sin by receiving Jesus Christ as Lord and Savior, or maybe you have questions about it, call 1-888-NEED-HIM right now. Free Indeed is a production of Pacific Garden Mission, 1458 South Canal Street, Chicago, Illinois, 60607. 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

0: Being a good person is great, but it won't get you to heaven.
1: People say they can be saved by doing the best they can or by keeping the law. But most of them were unsure. They were not certain. Now the Bible says you can be sure. You mean to say that I can know I'm going to heaven?
0: Billy Graham was quite sure about where he was going. He shares why.
1: I'm going to heaven because of the mercy of God. I'm going to heaven because of the grace of God. I don't deserve it. I deserve judgment in hell. I'm a sinner, like you. But I have repented of my sins and received Christ my Savior, and I'm trusting in the cross of Christ.
0: Like Billy Graham, you can be sure you have a place in heaven if you have a relationship with Jesus Christ. And you can learn more about that at findpeacewithgod.net. findpeacewithgod.net. We're the Billy Graham Evangelistic Association.

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Thank you for blessing us with your inerrant word, the Scriptures, your holy, infallible words that store up your truth. 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

0: You ever feel like you don't have enough talent, or you're not sufficiently trained, or you don't have the right personality for God to use you? Well, you might be surprised. Today on Truth for Life, we're going to take a look at the first disciple Jesus called to accompany him on his mission. Alistair Begg is teaching from chapter 1 in Mark's Gospel.
1: The disciple of Jesus has no basis upon which to behave in any other way than what Jesus demands. And that's why Jesus says, "Here I am, the time is fulfilled, the kingdom of God is near, the king is present. Now I want you to repent and to believe the good news." And when we do, the promise of God is that we enter into life that is truly life. We make sense of life. We make sense of death. We make sense of human frailty. We make sense of things. And that, of course, is what people are trying to do one way or another. Just trying to make sense of life. Who am I? Where did I come from? Where am I going? And does it matter? What should I do as all these bits and pieces start to fall off of me, as I begin to disintegrate with age? What shall I do? How can I fix this? Death is the fear of all fears. That is what everyone is afraid of. And the question is there anybody who has conquered death and made a way for me to conquer it? And Jesus stands on the stage of human history and he says, "Listen, the time is fulfilled. The kingdom of God is near. I want you to repent and believe the good news." John summarizes it in memorable words. "For God so loved the world that he gave his only begotten Son, that whosoever believes in him should not perish, but have," exactly what these architects are looking for, "everlasting life." But not as a result of putting the windows beyond arm's length, but as a result of bowing down and acknowledging that my life is a disintegrating shambles, that my best endeavors to put it back together are frankly hopeless, and I can't believe this amazing story. Are you telling me that Jesus has done for me what I cannot do for myself? Yes. Now, what do I have to pay for this? Oh, you don't pay. It's free. Oh, but it can't possibly be a gift. Yes, it is. That's Jesus' message. Then in verse 16 and following, we have Jesus' mission. What's his mission? Well, his mission is to take forward his message and to see the message then established in the lives of people. If the kingdom of God is near, as he proclaims, then what are the people to expect? Well, in Old Testament terms, they knew what they should expect, because they knew that when the kingdom of God dawned, everything would be different for them. So they might anticipate the overthrow of the Roman authority, the idea of the establishing of one who will sit on David's throne and reign forever and ever. They might anticipate that all the promised blessings that were attached to Abraham would now be showered upon them. And if that is in any sense the expectation, then frankly, by that standard, verse 16 has got to come across as somewhat anticlimactic, hasn't it? Here's the message of Jesus. The kingdom of God is here. Repent and believe the good news. Well, then how is this going to work? And then we read, "And Jesus walked beside the Sea of Galilee. Passing alongside the Sea of Galilee, he saw Simon and his brother Andrew casting a net into the lake, for they were fishermen." Cue the violins. It's just a kind of sleepy little story, it would appear, isn't it? Oh, isn't that nice, you know? Jesus and the fishermen. It's actually not nice at all. It's frankly outrageous. Who is this person who disturbs men like this? Who is this person who thinks he can walk down the street and say to people who are gainfully employed, "I'd like you to stop that and just start following me right now"? And after he could put the two behind him, he went down a little further and he saw some other fellows in the boat with their dad and a few of the hired workers. And he said, "And the two of you, let's have you right along here." Who's this? Who do you think you are? Do you think you're the king or something? Have you got a kingdom? Do you have a throne? Where's your throne? Oh, I have a throne. It's your heart, Simon. It's your heart, James, John, Andrew. Now, what Mark is telling us here, it would seem, is that the kingdom of God, as it comes, is going to be established in a most unexpected way. There's no fanfare, there's no pomp, there's no pageantry. We might anticipate that if it was a religion that was invented, if we had created this kind of thing, if we'd written the Bible, if we'd made it all up, then after the great announcement, the time has come, the kingdom is near, and so on, it would have been something really dramatic, you know. Maybe the building of a big palace, maybe a big display of something. But not. And then he walked along the seashore and saw a couple of guys fishing and said, "Hey, let's go." I love it when people tell me that the New Testament is an invention. Who would invent this story? You're not going to invent this story. This speaks of eyewitness accounts, doesn't it? This doesn't read like a legend. This doesn't read like a myth. If you're here saying, "Oh, I never want to read the New Testament. I don't read the Bible. It's a legend. I know it is. I read it in Newsweek magazine." Listen, don't worry about Newsweek. Read the Bible and tell me. You're sensible. Figure it out. Read it. You'll find that it doesn't read like myth. It doesn't read like legend. It reads exactly as it is, like history. And indeed, the little description here is so compelling, isn't it? He saw Simon and Andrew casting a net into the lake, for they were fishermen. Why are they casting a net into the lake? Were they trying to get rid of it? Had somebody thrown a net in their back garden, and they decided they don't want that in here, so they threw it in the lake? No, he says they were casting a net in the lake, for they were fishermen. And he said to them, "I want you to follow me, and I'll make you fishers of men." Look at verse 18. At once, immediately, they left their nets and followed him. It's amazing. And when he'd gone a little further, he saw James, the son of Zebedee, and his brother was in a boat, and they were preparing their nets, folding them, fixing them, getting them ready for another voyage. And without delay, he called them. And they left their father Zebedee in the boat with the hired men. So it was obviously a pretty good business. They had enough to employ others, and they followed him. Now, the call that Jesus issues is a clear call: fall in behind.

0: behind me, he says. Become what I intend for you to be, fishers of men. Be totally committed to my cause. Do you see what he's asking them to do? He's asking them to make their commitment to him take precedence over their livelihood and over their family relationships. Take precedence over their livelihood and over their family relationships. The average approach to Christianity at the end of the 20th century and into the 21st is, why don't you come to Jesus? He'll help you with your livelihood and your family relationships. That's the compelling motive. You know, if you really want to get your business going, you ought to come to Jesus. If you really want to get your family going, you ought to really, you know, come to Jesus. Jesus says, I want you to come to me. It's going to make a severe dent in your income, and it's going to change your family relationships. Let's go. How does that play? It doesn't play in a narcissistic culture. It doesn't play in a world where I am the center of my universe, where Jesus exists for me, where the gospel is something that adds to the sum of my total happiness. It is completely counterintuitive. It is completely upside down. But it's the Jesus call to discipleship. Oh, sure, Jesus will have an impact on our business. He will have an impact on our family. But that's not the issue. No, Jesus says, I want you to face the cost that's involved in repenting and believing the good news and in following me. And the abandonment of their nets represent a radical change in lifestyle. There was going to be an immediate change in all of their circumstances. Now, we have only a moment or two to go, so let's just try and wrap it up with a couple of observations. His message is clear. And his mission is equally clear. The danger for some of us is our familiarity with this story. We've known it for a very long time. Some of us grew up singing, I will make you fishers of men if you'll only follow me. Right? At least some of us did. And so we have cast this in a way that actually blunts the outrageous nature of what is happening. Because we're so familiar with it, we don't see how outrageous it is. We miss the audacity of Christ's command, and we miss the immediacy of the response of these four men. And the only explanation for his outrageous call and for their equally unbelievable response is the authority of Jesus, is the identity of Jesus, is the personhood of Jesus. That Jesus is not like any other person. That Jesus is not any other person. That this is not a religious guru who's trying to put a group together. That this is not somebody who is starting a religion. That this is not a guy with a bunch of bright ideas about how he's going to transform the region of Galilee. This is the incarnate Son of God. This is the one about whom the Bible has been speaking. This is the one who comes in fulfillment of prophecy. This is the king who comes to subdue all of the rebellions. And when he speaks, there is divine authority in his word. How else do you explain what happens in the next section? When the people were amazed at his teaching, he taught as one who had authority. And then a man in the synagogue who was possessed by an evil spirit cried out, what do you want with us, Jesus of Nazareth? Have you come to destroy us? I know who you are, the Holy One of God. You see, the demons know what others miss. The demons realize what they're up against in this great supernatural conflict. Be quiet, said Jesus sternly. Come out of him. The evil spirit shook the man violently, and he came out of him with a shriek. Now people read their Bibles and they say, what is that about? What it is about the one who is king and Lord of creation giving indications of his kingly authority. If he is sovereign over all of the earth, if he is the Lord of creation, if he is the King of kings, then do you think he's going to be unsettled in his mission by a man with a violent demonic spirit? No, he'll deal with it. When the winds and the waves threaten to capsize the boat, at least from the disciples' perspective, a few chapters on in Mark chapter 5, he stands up and he tells the winds and the waves to be quiet. People say, well, what is that about? I mean, you don't believe that, do you? Well, of course you do. If he is the Lord of creation, if he created H2O, then what's the deal about telling it to sit down and be quiet? And on that occasion, the men in the boat looked at one another and said, who is this that even the winds and the waves obey him? And one of them might have said, he's the one who, when we were having a nice time in the fishing business, came down the street and looked at you, Simon, and said, Simon, fall in behind me. We're going on a mission. And Simon, you followed in behind him. Why did you do that? Wasn't that audacious? I mean, go home this afternoon and wait for somebody to come down your street. If you're out in your yard somewhere and some chap comes down the road and says, hey, hey, let's go, follow me right now. You're like, hey, sure. Yeah. Like, fun, I'll follow you. I won't follow you anywhere. Who are you? How do you explain this? You see, his authority is related to his identity. That's why C.S. Lewis was so clear when he finally bowed the knee to God. He figured it out. A man who was merely a man and said the things that Jesus said would either be a lunatic on the level of someone claiming to be a poached egg, or he would be a demon, or he would be exactly who he claimed to be. But we cannot come to him with any patronizing nonsense about his being a great moral teacher. He has not left that option open to us. He did not intend to. But I don't think that that's the most staggering aspect of it. I think the most staggering aspect of it, beyond the divine disturbance created in the minds of these four men, is the fact that the mission of the incarnate God is launched in such a strange place. Now, you get that, don't you, in Godspell or Superstar, in that song, you know, why did you come? Why did you come now? Why did you come to this place? It ain't got no mass communication. You know, why don't you come at a sensible time, Jesus? What are you doing coming to a socially insignificant bunch of people in an unnoticed corner of provincial Galilee? I mean, Jesus, are you trying to start a worldwide movement here or what? I mean, come on, man. You did the time is fulfilled, the kingdom is near, repent and believe, and then you start with a bunch of fisher guys. I mean, they're good fellas, there's no question. They got their own business. They know how to make a buck, you know. But goodness gracious, is this it, Jesus? Well, we'll be adding others along the way. I got my eye on a tax collector called Matthew. I think he's good for the group. I got him. I got another guy, Philip. He asks a lot of questions, but I think he's probably all right. Thomas, there's a fellow. Yeah, this is pretty well it. Well, Jesus, you better know what you're doing. Oh, believe me, I know what I'm doing. Can any good thing come out of Galilee? Can any good thing come out of Bainbridge? You see how so upside down evangelicalism has had it for almost 50 years in this country? And it is a complete, total, moribund failure. It is the attempt to take on the world by letting the world know that, contrary to all perceptions, we really are the brightest, most powerful, attractive, politically strong group of people that has ever dawned on the face of the earth. And when you realize just how wonderful we all are, you will want just to get on our side of the equation. How's it working? Well, because it's not the Jesus way. If that had been Jesus' way, then when Paul preached to the Corinthians, he would have said, I'm so glad to be dealing only with intellectuals here at Corinth. I've been some other places and the people are really quite facile. They're really not very smart at all. But you are such a wonderful group, you Corinthians. So articulate, so bright, so handsome, so athletic, so wonderful. I'm just so excited about Corinth. I really am. Now, what does he say? He says, think about it, brothers and sisters, when you were called to be a disciple of Jesus, not many of you were noble. Not many of you were high-born. Not many of you were profoundly influential. He doesn't say not any, he just says not many. No, by and large, the movement in Corinth, as the movement in Ephesus, as the movement today in South America, as the movement today in Indonesia and sub-Saharan Africa, as the movement in the 18th century awakening, was not a movement that happened at the level of the cultural influencers. It was a movement that happened in an unlikely way with an unlikely group of people, so that the very unlikelihood of it would cause people to say they could never pull this off on their own. There must be somebody behind this. But as long as the church continues to do stuff that people look at and say, well, they can obviously pull this off on their own, there is no reason to look beyond us. That's why he did what he did. Think about it. Why start with fishermen? Why start your whole deal as a Galilean carpenter with a bunch of guys from the fisher folk? Why? Well, he puts his treasure in earthen vessels or old clay pots so that the transcendent power might be seen to belong to God and not to us. So we don't have to go out and tell people how powerful we are, how clever we are, how much authority we have. They know that's not true anyway. We just have to go out back into the equivalent of our own fishing community and tell everyone the news that the kingdom of God has come. Just go tell everyone the news that God's kingdom has come. And this king who reigns from a cross and wears a crown that is made of thorns will come and subdue their rebellion, forgive their sins, and make sense of their lives.
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0: Father, thank you for the Bible. Thank you for your word. Thank you for the clarity that pervades it. We confess that when it gets murky and cloudy, it's due to our ineffectiveness or the fact that we are obtuse, disobedient, uncaring. Look upon us, we pray, so that those of us who as yet have never repented and believed the good news might come to do so. And that those of us who have may, in the place of your appointing, in the arts, science, home, medicine, banking, carpentry, flower arranging, car repair, in whatever place you put us, that we might live to the praise of your glory, so that unbelieving people may become the committed followers of Jesus Christ. And may the grace of the Lord Jesus Christ, the love of God, and the fellowship of the Holy Spirit rest upon and remain with all who believe, today and forevermore. Amen.
1: 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The Bible teaching of Alistair Begg is furnished by Truth for Life, where the learning is for living.

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2: I grew up in a church that taught good works, so I figured I'd get to heaven because I'd never done anything really bad. Then I was drafted in 1969 and received orders to go to Vietnam. I didn't want to go. Angry at God for sending me to war, I read the entire book of Job one night, which didn't appease my anger. I told God I didn't believe in him anymore. Then I went home on leave before being shipped out. At home, I stayed in my room and drank for 4 days. One night, I seemed to see myself split in two, and the two halves arguing. Then I swallowed about 50 pills, hoping to die at home. I didn't die, and the next day, my mother took me to a VA hospital, where doctors passed me around but concluded nothing. I returned home instead of reporting for duty, gathered my things, and left, planning to go to Canada. Mom warned me to never come home again if I was going AWOL. With nowhere to go, I went to see a girlfriend's mother who talked to me about Jesus, how I should surrender my life to him. A few days later, I surrendered to the MPs and they threw me in jail. There, I cried out to God. A pastor came to the jail and he spoke about Job trusting in God. That confirmed my decision to put my trust in the Lord. I'm Rick Cardell, and the remainder of my time in the Army passed without incident as I learned to trust the living God because he always works things out for our good when we love him. Trust him and see for yourself that if the Son therefore shall make you free, you shall be free indeed.
1: If you would like to be free from the weight of sin by receiving Jesus Christ as Lord and Savior, or maybe you have questions about it, call 1-888-NEED-HIM right now. 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

0: with me.
1: Award-winning guitar player Dennis Agajanian has played at Franklin Graham outreaches all over the world. And for every one of them, there was one goal in mind.
2: Impress them with the guitar so I could lead them to Christ. It's the only reason why I play the guitar the way I do. There is a God. He does love you. He did send his son Jesus Christ to this earth on a rescue mission. And when he shed his blood, he was able to take away every sin you've ever done.
1: Why does that matter so much? Here's Billy Graham to explain it.
3: Man is on a self-destruction binge. 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We need reconciliation. And the only reconciliation is the cross and the resurrection and repentance and faith.
1: 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We're the Billy Graham Evangelistic Association.

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I've learned to trust thee. 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
1: As a child, I was abused several times, leaving me confused and angry. I got pregnant at 16 and moved in with a boyfriend who wasn't the baby's father. He beat me horribly, so I finally left him. Then he lured me back and hit me so hard he broke my eardrum. My family helped me get an apartment, and I started beauty school, but my boyfriend continued to stalk me until a man I met stood up to him. My mother and grandmother both knew the Lord, but I didn't know how to reach God. My neighbor also talked about Jesus, and I longed for the peace she had. I married Miles, the man who protected me from my abusive boyfriend, but after our daughter and son were born, he began drinking and staying away from home. He took the car, and we had no phone, and life was hard for me. One day, I read a book about the importance of forgiveness in love, and I knew I had to forgive my abusers, including my father. I hadn't seen him in more than 15 years, but my brother found him in prison. We visited my father, and I told him I forgave him for what he did to me, and that I loved him. He thanked me, and I was free of the past. I cried all the way home. I then sought God's salvation and his eternal forgiveness. It doesn't matter who has hurt you or why. God commands us to forgive others because forgiveness brings healing. I'm Cheryl Boggs. If the Son, therefore, shall make you free, ye shall be free indeed.
0: If you would like to be free from the weight of sin by receiving Jesus Christ as Lord and Savior, call 1-888-NEED-HIM right now. 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

city descending from the sky, so brilliant with the light of God, the city is his bride. There is no temple in

0: Have you paused to give thanks to God? 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Only a minority will stop and give thanks to God.
1: Huh, that does hit a little close to home. And Billy Graham has even more things we ought to be thankful for.
0: There are scores of you listening to me now that are sitting in comfortable living rooms or riding in a new automobile. You have received every type of bounty from God. God has blessed us with 1,001 spiritual blessings. But more than any other spiritual or material blessing is the inestimable blessing of God's offer of salvation through His Son.
1: That blessing can be yours when you start a personal relationship with God's Son, Jesus Christ. 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We're the Billy Graham Evangelistic Association.

This is Carter Conlon, reading to you today from Psalm 92, verses 1 to 4. It is good to give thanks to the Lord and to sing praises to your name, O Most High, to declare your loving kindness in the morning and your faithfulness every night. On an instrument of 10 strings, on the lute and on the harp, with harmonious sound. For you, Lord, have made me glad through your work. I will triumph in the work of your hands. How good it is to begin and to end our day with praise from a grateful heart. This kind of song isn't based on what we have done, but rather an understanding of what God has done for us. Proverbs chapter 15 and verse 15 tells us that this kind of a merry heart has a continual feast. Be quick to get to this table of God's provision. And once you get there, let the rejoicing begin. This is Carter Conlon reminding you. Yes, Lord.

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1: Where do you get a drink around here? That was always the first question I asked wherever I traveled. I was introduced to alcohol shortly after I fell under conviction at a revival and was afraid to go forward. I was 11, and alcohol released a sleeping demon. I spent 21 months in the Marine Corps and was drunk much of the time. Then I enlisted in the Army and spent 4 years in Berlin, mostly drinking. A civilian again, I drifted to Indianapolis, where I worked and drank, and I used sleeping pills, goofballs we called them, to get over a drunk, giving me two bad addictions. I was a frequent guest at Detox, where I saw men die screaming with the DTs. I tried the state hospital in Chicago, but alcoholic wards didn't help me. Then I drifted around the country, working when I could for the railroad. My condition got so bad I couldn't hold any job, and I had a horrible fear of open places. I was 32 when I walked into a rescue mission in Chicago. The gospel blew me away. I walked the streets for another week before I threw myself on God's mercy. As I laid all my sins on the cross where Jesus died to set me free. I'm Reed Wade, and I follow the Savior now. No need for alcohol or pills. In Him I live and move and have my being. He gave me a wife and a ministry, telling others the good news. The message is the same. If the Son therefore shall make you free, you shall be free indeed.
2: If you would like to be free from the weight of sin by receiving Jesus Christ as Lord and Savior, or maybe you have questions about it, call 1-888-NEED-HIM right now. 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

0: It's a call that no one wants to receive.
1: You're just overcome with anger and grief to a degree that you never knew before. My dad had been murdered.
0: The death of her father led Lori on a journey of disbelief, anger, and depression. It also, though, led her to begin a relationship with Jesus. She found healing from her grief, and she even chose to forgive her dad's murderer.
1: I'm just thankful that Jesus came into my life and saved me and brought me to this place.
0: Lori was able to forgive because she knew God had forgiven her sins through Jesus. As Billy Graham once said,
2: forgiveness is a tremendous word. That's why Jesus Christ came. He's willing to forgive you and change you and make you a new person.
0: God can also help you forgive others. 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We're the Billy Graham Evangelistic Association.

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1: The following program is number 41 in a series focusing on creation in the Psalms. This is Psalm 139, Part 3.
2: Thank you and welcome to Scripture on Creation. I'm Scott Kump.
3: And I'm Dr. Ben Scripture.
2: Dr. Scripture, it's been a couple of weeks since we did a Creation in the Psalms program. Mm-hmm. When we did the last one, we were in the midst of an in-depth study on Psalm 139. That's the psalm we sort of dubbed the I Am Fearfully and Wonderfully Made psalm.
3: Yeah, I like that.
2: And today we're going to consider verses 7 through 18.
3: Okay, Scott, we may be able to get through that much today, but there's so much to consider in this psalm.
2: Yes, we spent two whole programs on just the first stanza, right?
3: That's right. And there's especially a lot to consider in this section that we're going to get into, because it gets into the heart of the references to God's creative work, which, of course, is why we're studying this psalm as part of our series on creation in the Psalms. So we've covered verses 1 through 6. Now let's read the next section.
2: That would be the second stanza of the song, right?
3: Yes. Psalm 139 is a song with four stanzas. The first stanza emphasized God's intimate knowledge and relationship with us, something that David basically had said he couldn't even put into words.
2: You know, Dr. Scripture, that sounds just like something that the Apostle Paul says in the New Testament. In 2 Corinthians 9:15, he says, "Thanks be to God for his indescribable gift."
3: Isn't that true?
2: Yep.
3: Yeah, I remember the King James said, "for his unspeakable gift." And the meaning is, you just can't completely put it into words. It's indescribable. And what is that indescribable gift that Paul refers to there in 2 Corinthians? It is precisely what David is marveling at in the first stanza of Psalm 139, a very personal relationship with God himself. Or put another way, God gives himself to us. "For God so loved the world that he gave his only begotten Son, that whosoever believes in him should not perish, but have eternal life." So, we'll read the second stanza of Psalm 139, verses 7 through 12. And in this section, we will learn that we not only can have a personal relationship with God, and that he knows us really, really well, but there is also no place where we can possibly go where he's not there watching over us, even if we were trying to escape his notice.
2: Dr. Scripture, although that thought is comforting most of the time, for some, on occasion at least, that fact can be very unsettling, maybe even scary.
3: Well, that's very true, Scott. There's no hiding from God. So here's how David puts it in Psalm 139. Let's read verses 7 through 12. "Where can I go from thy spirit? Or where can I flee from thy presence?
2: If I ascend to heaven, thou art there. If I make my bed in Sheol, behold, thou art there.
3: If I take the wings of the dawn, if I dwell in the remotest part of the sea,
2: even there thy hand will lead me, and thy right hand will lay hold of me.
3: If I say, surely the darkness will overwhelm me, and the light around me will be night,
2: even the darkness is not dark to thee, and the night is as bright as the day. Darkness and light are alike to thee."
3: So, to summarize, these verses speak to the ever-present help and care of the Lord. He is always, always there. You're never alone. Remember that, brother or sister in Christ, you are never alone. If you are God's child, you can never be separated from Him.
2: Now that sounds like something else that Paul writes about, in this case at the end of Romans chapter 8, where mm-hmm. he talks about nothing separating us from the love of God.
3: Oh, that's right, Scott. We're finding a lot of Paul thinking about some of the same things David wrote about. Let's read those verses. Scott, you're thinking of Romans 8, verses 38 and 39, the very last part of Romans chapter 8. It says, "For I am convinced that neither death nor life, nor angels, nor principalities, nor things present, nor things to come, nor powers,
2: nor height, nor depth, nor any other created thing shall be able to separate us from the love of God, which is in Christ Jesus our Lord."
3: So in these verses, you really can see a comparison between what David was talking about going to Sheol and what Paul described as going to the heights of heaven or into the depths of the ocean. There's no place in all creation that can separate us from God Himself. And here we're reminded that Paul is saying that there's no being separated from the love of God. The idea being God's attention and His love for us are one and the same.
2: Dr. Scripture, that idea of wherever we go, God is there. There's such beautiful imagery back there in Psalm 139. Mm-hmm. I just think of that idea of, if I take the wings of the dawn, you know He's there. I can't get away from Him.
3: Indeed, the imagery is beautiful in Psalm 139, along with all the other wonderful messages that are in it. The wings of the dawn. You get this picture of soaring high like an eagle and watching the sunrise. Another thing that I really like is in verse 10. Did you notice the phrase, "Thy right hand will lay hold of me"? Did you know right hand is where my name comes from?
2: No, I didn't realize that.
3: Yes, it is the Hebrew word yamin, which is translated right hand. And so my name, Ben Yamin, means son of the right hand.
2: Oh, like Benjamin, the son of Jacob, right?
3: Exactly. Son of the right hand. He was Jacob's right-hand son, the son of his strength. I just love the different kinds of pictures that Hebrew paints. You know, we sometimes miss it because we're not reading Hebrew. But there in verse 10, where it says, "Even there thy hand will lead me, and thy right hand will lay hold of me," I also think about Psalm 23, another Psalm of David. Remember what David says in that psalm, "The Lord is my shepherd, I shall not want. He makes me lie down in green pastures. He leads me beside quiet waters. He restores my soul." Then going on down to verse 4, "Even though I walk through the valley of the shadow of death, I fear no evil, for thou art with me. Thy rod and thy staff, they comfort me." So over and over again, we see David is aware of God's presence, and he takes comfort in the fact that no matter where he goes, no matter what can happen to him, the Lord is with him and that the Lord is leading him.
2: Dr. Scripture, I find it's also a comfort to know God's awareness of the many circumstances that scare us. In fact, some of those situations are ones He puts us into.
3: Like what?
2: Well, I think of Joshua, for example, God telling him to lead the Israelites into battle, but He encourages Joshua by reminding him that he, God, will be with him.
3: That's an excellent example. Let's read what you're referring to, Scott. You read Joshua 1, 5, and 6, and then I'll skip down and read verse 9.
2: "No man will be able to stand before you all the days of your life. Just as I have been with Moses, I will be with you. I will not fail you or forsake you. Be strong and courageous, for you shall give this people possession of the land which I swore to their fathers to give them."
3: Have I not commanded you? Be strong and courageous. Do not tremble or be dismayed, for the Lord your God is with you wherever you go. And doesn't that sound just like what the Lord Jesus told His disciples before He left earth?
2: It sure does. You're referring to the Great Commission.
3: Yes. In Matthew 28, 19 and 20, Jesus said, "Go therefore and make disciples of all the nations, baptizing them in the name of the Father and the Son and the Holy Spirit, teaching them to observe all that I commanded you, and lo, I am with you always, even to the end of the age." As you pointed out, Scott, the Lord knows what can cause us to be afraid, and so He encourages us ahead of time that He will be with us in whatever situation we're in. So, getting back to Psalm 139, you know, we don't even have to be afraid of the dark. Often, it's little children that fear the dark. But, you know, sometimes adults, they can get in a dark place and be afraid too. I'm not just talking figuratively. I mean, you may find yourself in the dark somewhere. You don't know where you are, and it's a little scary. You know, verse 11 says, "Even if I say, surely the darkness will overwhelm me and the light around me will be night. Even the darkness is not dark to thee." David is reminding us that even in the dark, we need not fear because the Lord is with us. And, you know, thinking about what David says here at the end of verse 12, "Darkness and light are alike to thee," I can't help but recall something in the New Testament. You know, we've been going back and forth several times between comments from Paul and David, and I'm thinking of something that Peter said. And the reason that my mind goes to this comment of Peter is because very often people, in an attempt to say that God doesn't mean the word day as a 24-hour period in Genesis 1, they'll use what Peter says in 2 Peter chapter 3, verse 8. I want to make a comparison between what David says here in Psalm 139 and then what people use saying what Peter means in 2 Peter 3, 8. And I'd like to make the point that because something is said in the New Testament doesn't mean we should change the way we understand the Old Testament and the simple meaning of a word or phrase. Can you imagine us interpreting this phrase of David in Psalm 139, "Darkness and light are alike to thee," to mean that darkness doesn't mean darkness in the Old Testament because they're both the same to God?
2: Mm-hmm.
3: Well, that's what people do with the word day back in 2 Peter, where it says, "With the Lord, one day is as 1,000 years, and 1,000 years as one day." But what Peter says doesn't change the meaning of the word day. What Peter is doing is making a contrast very similar to what David did in Psalm 139. Peter is basically contrasting how God's way of looking at things is very, very different from we simple, limited human beings. David points out that darkness and light are the same to God, or darkness and light are very different to us. When we're in the dark, we can't see. We don't know where we're going, but God isn't limited that way. Now, David is not changing the meaning of darkness and light just because God perceives them differently than we do, any more than Peter is changing the meaning of the word day because God perceives 1,000 years and a day differently than we do. And so, the sense of this second stanza of Psalm 139 is that no matter where we go, or even if we try and escape, we are never, never alone. And we can never, ever separate ourselves from God. Now, listener, is that fact comforting, or is it scary? Well, obviously, it depends on your relationship with God.
2: Exactly.
3: If you're in good fellowship with Him, or if you know what you're doing is something that displeases Him. He knows, however, what you're doing, no matter what your thoughts may be. So, let's conclude today's program with this thought from Psalm 139. "Where can I go from Thy Spirit? Or where can I flee from Thy presence? If I take the wings of the dawn, if I dwell in the remotest part of the sea, even there Thy hand will lead me, and Thy right hand will lay hold of me." And that's not what I say. That's what Scripture says.

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2: When I was born, doctors told my parents I would not live more than a few hours. 3 years later, they told my parents I would never walk, talk, or think. I had cerebral palsy. I learned to walk, talk, ride a bicycle, swim, and much more. When I was 12, I felt God's call to be a missionary to China. But when I went to Bible college, I realized I did not have what the other students had, a personal relationship with God. So I prayed, inviting Jesus Christ to be my Lord and Savior, and He gave me the relationship I longed for. By my senior year, I was persuaded to abandon my calling to China. Then I married Bud, a man also afflicted with cerebral palsy, but who, like me, had worked to overcome his disability. We raised two children and held our first grandchild just before my husband died of cancer. I'm Mary Jane Pontaine, and now I'm 70 years old, and God has blessed me with a ministry to the disabled. I travel around the world, even to China, sharing the good news of God's love. If the Son, therefore, shall make you free, you shall be free indeed.
1: If you would like to be free from the weight of sin by receiving Jesus Christ as Lord and Savior, or maybe you have questions about it, call 1-888-NEED-HIM right now. 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

0: Hey, hon, the steaks are going to be ready in about 5 minutes. Hope you're hungry.
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2: Hey, neighbor.
0: Hey, have we met?
2: Not yet. I smelled these steaks you're grilling, and I thought this would be a great time to get to know my neighbor.
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0: With SRN News, I'm Rich Thomason in Washington. Addressing the European Parliament, Canadian Prime Minister Mark Carney is welcoming closer ties between his country and the European Union.
1: His speech comes after President Trump suggested that allowing Canada to become an associate EU member could be a hostile act and threatened additional tariffs on Europe.
0: Correspondent Karen Chama says European Commission President Ursula von der Leyen proposes making Canada the EU's very first associate member. President Trump calls that laughable, adding that Canada has been a terrible trade partner to the U.S. For generations, Canada built its economy around integration with the United States. After clearing the House, the Russia sanctions bill, is named for late Senator Lindsey Graham, is on its way to the president's desk for his signature. The bill's aim is to deprive Vladimir Putin of the resources he needs to continue the war in Ukraine.
2: Republican Representative Michael McCaul urged his colleagues' support.
3: The vote for this bill is a vote for Ukraine and the free world.
2: The measure sanctions Russian officials, banks, and a shadow fleet of tankers. It directs President Trump to impose tariffs on the top five importers of Russian oil or natural gas. Democrats like Don Beyer of Virginia were divided on the bill, worried it would drive up prices or that the president would use the tariff authority to punish European allies.
4: I predict Ukraine supporters will regret it.
2: The legislation includes a five-year extension of existing sanctions on Iran.
0: Correspondent Jennifer King. President Trump is blasting the Federal Reserve's decision to hike interest rates for the first time in several years. The president says rates should be far lower than they are, 1% or less. The Fed's rate hike means borrowing costs will be going up. On Wall Street, Dow futures 390 points higher. The Nasdaq futures are up 327 points. This is SRN News. The two-state solution may be dead.
5: For decades, diplomats have promoted a vision of a Palestinian state existing side by side with Israel in peace and harmony. But a new poll from the Pew Research Center finds most Israelis and Palestinians don't believe it will ever happen. 56% of Israelis say peaceful coexistence with the Palestinians is impossible. And 68% of Palestinians feel the same way about the Jewish state. Meanwhile, the Israel-Hamas war remains unresolved. Michael Harrington reporting.
0: A growing number of Democratic leaders have begun to push back against their party's unflinching support for the transgender community this midterm season. The shift comes after years of successful Republican attacks against Democrats on the issue and polls showing most Americans do not support the transgender lifestyle. It is a politically dangerous issue for the Democrats, who have already triggered a backlash from their party's progressive base in some states. This is SRN News. The National Toy Hall of Fame is named this year's finalists.
6: Tickle Me Elmo, Bingo, and the Playground Slide are among the finalists for the National Toy Hall of Fame this year. The lineup also includes Care Bears, Yahtzee, Mahjong, and Pokemon trading cards. The Hall announced its 12 finalists for the class of 2026. Voting is open to the public and a panel of judges until September 23rd. Other nominees include Bop It, Monster High Dolls, Polly Pocket, Mousetrap, and Sorry. John Scott reporting.
0: OpenAI has disclosed 6 reports of unexpected or concerning behavior in artificial intelligence models. The company is introducing a new framework to track and disclose cases of what it calls misalignment. This includes models acting without authorization or evading oversight. More details, SRN
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9: Until I was 9, we lived on a ranch in North Dakota, so I had grown up herding cattle and riding horses. I wasn't happy when we moved back to Indiana, so at 16, I took off riding a freight train west. I worked on different ranches, and rodeos became a passion. I was cocksure and full of myself. I was also an alcoholic. I might never have turned to God except for a near tragedy. Our little boy was injured in a tractor accident, no serious damage except to his psyche. A few nights later, he awoke screaming, saying something was taking him away. I cried out to God for him, and he settled down. But talking with God like that made me aware of my insignificance. I started reading the Bible. Then I went to a gospel service where I walked forward and committed my life to the Lord. I knew God was calling me to preach, but I wanted to do my rodeo thing as well. A horse threw me, and as I lay dying, I asked God to let me live. I promised to serve him wherever he chose. Well, after being ordained, I preached for many years before serving as chaplain in a rescue mission in Alaska. I'm Slim Dersma, and I know all about being rescued because Jesus had to rescue me. I know that if the Son, therefore, shall make you free, you shall be free indeed.
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0: Welcome to Through the Bible. As we arrive at Exodus chapter 15, we're celebrating something that only God could have done. When we left the Israelites last time, they were in a crazy dangerous spot. Cornered between the Red Sea and the army of Egypt, everyone knew they were doomed. But then God stepped in. With a sweep of his mighty hand, the waters of the Red Sea split in two, opening up not just land, but dry land for them to pass through to the other side. And when the armies of Egypt were in the same spot where the Israelites had been minutes before, the hand of God closed the sea. Picture yourself standing with them, watching this happen. They're shocked at first, and then maybe they start to dance, and then someone picks up a tambourine, and someone else begins to sing, and well, pretty soon a party breaks out. It must have been a great scene, worthy of all the songs and music and gusto that they could muster. Well, we all know that life has those beautiful light moments, and we also know that life comes with those heavy moments too. And we'll see both in this study with Dr. J. Vernon McGee. Now let's pray as we open God's Word together. Father, we know that in some seasons of our lives, we must drink from the bitter waters. When those times do come, Lord, please, through your grace, make them sweet. Teach us what it means to trust you in every season. In Jesus' name, amen. We're off to Exodus 15 on Through the Bible with Dr. J. Vernon McGee.
1: Now today we come to the 15th chapter of the book of Exodus. And the children of Israel have now crossed the Red Sea. And after crossing over, they now join with Moses singing the song of Moses. Before, they were singing the blues, the desert blues. And they'll be returning to the desert blues. That was their theme song when they went through the desert. But right now, having crossed over and been redeemed, why, they very lustily sing out the song of Moses. I'll merely lift out several things in this song because we want to continue to move along. This song is to be compared, I think, with the song of Deborah and Barak that we'll be coming to in the book of Judges. Then you'll recall that David sang many songs. You'll find that his psalms are great, great songs. And you'll find that even Jeremiah, his was a wail and a woe many times, but he had a song. And you'll find that other prophets had songs as we move along through the Old Testament. The New Testament opens with some songs. Dr. Luke records them. There was the song, actually, of Elizabeth when word was brought that she was to have a child. There was the song of Mary, the marvelous, wonderful song that she sang. There were other great songs connected with the birth of Christ. And finally, there was the heavenly hosts with their tremendous paean of praise. And then the book of Revelation, when we get a glimpse into heaven, why, we see a great company gathered around the throne of God, and they're singing a new song. And that'll be probably the first time I'm going to ever sing. Up to the present, I've never been able to hit a note. But by that time, with a new body and a new voice, I'm sure I'll be able to sing and join in on the new song. But here is a song, and it's a great song, by the way. And let me read it. Then sang Moses and the children of Israel this song unto the Lord, and spake, saying, I will sing unto the Lord, for he hath triumphed gloriously. The horse and the rider hath he thrown into the sea. Now notice this song. It's a wonderful one, by the way. The Lord is my strength and my song, and he's become my salvation. He is my God, and I will prepare him an habitation, my Father's God, and I will exalt him. The Lord is, or Jehovah, is a man of war. The Lord is his name. All of this talk about peace today, it might be well to read this song again. And the one who is Jehovah is a man of war. Then turn to the 19th chapter of Revelation. You see him coming to this earth, and he's going to come to put down all unrighteousness. And friends, until that time, this earth will never have peace, and it can be truly said that God is, and the Lord Jesus, that he is a man of war. Our Lord said he didn't come to bring peace, but a sword. That's what he did the first time. The second time, he's coming to bring peace with the sword, because that's the only way you're going to get rid of unrighteousness on this earth. Now, this is a song like so many of them. It recounts the wonderful experience they've had in crossing the Red Sea and what they've seen God do. I think, and I know very little about music, but I think these folk songs today do that same sort of thing, and I don't mean they're praise to God, but they do recount an episode that takes place. That makes a song meaningful, and I'm not sure, but what that is the reason that songs have affected the young people so much today. That is this current type of music, which to me is atrocious, but after all, I'm just a square. But the songs do tell a story. Now, this song is a story that it tells. It gives the account of the crossing of the Red Sea, something that they were not apt to forget, but this song certainly kept it before them. And it is a song that tells of what God has done for them. And we can't go into a great deal of detail here, but you notice he says, Pharaoh's chariots and his hosts hath he cast into the sea. His chosen captains also are drowned in the Red Sea. The depths have covered them. They sank into the bottom as a stone. Thy right hand, O Lord, has become glorious in power. Thy right hand, O Lord, hath dashed in pieces the enemy. They're celebrating their deliverance, you see. The Egyptians and Egypt represented for them the slavery that they were in the world, their hopelessness, their helplessness. And now they've been delivered. They have been redeemed. And that is the sum and substance of their song. And then in verse 11, and I'll drop down, who is like unto thee, O Lord, among the gods? Now, they've come out of a land of idolatry, and we've seen the battle of the gods, each one of these plagues leveled against them. All right, what is the conclusion they've come to now? Who is like unto thee, O Lord, among the gods? No comparison. Who is like thee, glorious in holiness, fearful in praises, doing wonders? Now, God was teaching then his people a great lesson concerning himself. And he says, thou stretchest out thy right hand, the earth swalloweth them. And verse 13, thou in thy mercy hast led forth the people which thou hast redeemed. You see, they were a redeemed people. There had to be the redemption of the people. And that is the thing that's important today. God is not asking you to do one thing for him, friends, until you've been redeemed, until you've accepted his salvation. And he's not asking you for anything. God has the world today shut up to a cross. And he's not demanding of the world to do something. He's not saying, now, if you'll improve yourself and come up a little higher standard, wash your face, rake your yard, and put up a good front, God says, I'm willing to be your good neighbor. That's not it. God's not asking the world for anything. God has the world shut up to a cross. And he's saying to a lost world, what will you do with my son who died for you? Listen again to verse 13. Thou in thy mercy hast led forth the people which thou hast redeemed. Thou hast guided them in thy strength unto thy holy habitation. Just as if they're already in the land. And as far as God is concerned, they are, because he's going to take them there. Then they recount their experiences here and what they've seen. Over in verse 18, the Lord shall reign forever and ever, for the horse of Pharaoh went in with his chariots and with his horsemen into the sea. And the Lord brought again the waters of the sea upon them, but the children of Israel went on dry land in the midst of the sea. Now we're introduced to a girl we haven't seen since the birth of Moses. Verse 20, and Miriam the prophetess, the sister of Aaron, took a timbrel in her hand, and all the women went out after her with timbrels and with dances. And Miriam answered them, sing ye to the Lord, for he hath triumphed gloriously. The horse and his rider hath he thrown into the sea. So you can see that there's great praise and thanksgiving to God for his deliverance. Now, verse 22. So Moses brought Israel from the Red Sea, and they went out into the wilderness of Shur, and they went 3 days in the wilderness and found no water. Now, friends, we're beginning here something that I want you to pay particular attention to, because what we have, and I have put it in our notes and outlines, marching to Mount Sinai, and it was at Mount Sinai that they got the law. And here you have in chapters 15 through 18, 7 experiences that these people had along the way. And these 7 experiences correspond to Christian experience today. Remember, all of these things happened unto them for examples unto us. And you see the spiritual education that God gave these people. So here in this section, especially verse 22, why we find in the wilderness of Shur that they are certainly not on a bed of roses. You can put that down. There's no bed of roses here for them at all. And that's very important to see. Now let me call your attention to this again. They crossed over now, and they had this wonderful time of praise, singing the song of Moses, and they're redeemed people. But notice what happened. Well, you would think that from now on, they would be on a bed of roses, all the stones would be removed, and that they would not have any problem at all. You would think that since they are redeemed, they'd be delivered from all their difficulties, that not a cloud would be in the sky, not a thorn would be along the way, and there would not be a sigh. Well, what happened? They thirsted. They went 3 days in the wilderness, and they found no water. And what happened to them? This is a pretty howdy-do, is it not, to have this happen to God's people? And after all, it's a legitimate experience. Egypt had been a land of plenty. There was water in abundance. And quite suddenly, they've crossed the Red Sea and they find themselves in different circumstances. That water was not available anymore. The cisterns of Egypt are gone, and they have not found the fountains of living waters. And I believe that this is the experience of every born-again child of God. After redemption, he finds that the cisterns of Egypt do not satisfy at all. And there is a period of soul thirst. And it's that period in which Paul said, what things were gained to me, I counted loss. And then the great apostle reveals a great thirst, a great yearning. He says, that I might know him and the power of his resurrection. That is the experience, I think, of a child of God after you've been redeemed. I wonder if I may give you a personal experience. I remember when God put his hand definitely upon me and I came to know the peace of God through trusting Christ. And then I wanted to study for the ministry, and I had been I worked in a bank and traveling with a pretty fast crowd. Thought I was having a great time. I was actually chairman of the dance committee. And in those days, they always had to have bootleg liquor to dance. And I decided that I wouldn't break off all of a sudden. I would go to that dance that night. I wouldn't dance. I'd just stand in the stag line. I'd just sort of visit around, and I'd make a gradual break. And I went, and I was offered a drink, I suppose, a dozen times, and I turned it down, and I never shall forget. I met a fellow at the bank. I had been put ahead of him, and he had never forgiven me for it, and wasn't my fault, because I wasn't the one that had charge of the bank, and he always took advantage of every opportunity. And so he came up to me while I was standing in that stag line. He says, this is a pretty place for a preacher to be, and he used some pretty strong language when he said that to me. And I came to the conclusion he is right. And so I never shall forget, like a little whipped dog, I went down the stairway And I went out on the street, and I could hear that orchestra playing in the distance. And you know that I almost turned around and went back up there, and I was going to look him up and say, look here, I think I'm just going to stay here with the gang, with the crowd. But thank God it didn't. You know, there's always that trip into the wilderness after you're saved when you get a little thirsty, friends. The cisterns of Egypt, they just won't satisfy you anymore. And you are looking for living waters, and I didn't know where to find them, to tell the truth. I knew very little about the Bible. I could not find my way around in it at all. But may I say to you, I soon found out that there had been one who John says in John 7:37, in the last day, that great day of the feast, the Lord Jesus, you remember, stood and said, if any man thirst, let him come unto me and drink. And what a wonderful thing it was to come to him. And then that was their first experience they had. And then they had a second experience that wasn't much better. And verse 23, listen to this. And when they came to Mara, and Mara is not only the name of a place, it means bitterness. They could not drink of the waters of Mara, for they were bitter. Therefore the name of it was called Mara. And the people murmured against Moses, saying, what shall we drink? And he cried unto the Lord. And the Lord showed him a tree, which when he had cast into the waters were made sweet. There he made for them a statute and an ordinance, and there he proved them, and said, if thou wilt diligently hearken to the voice of the Lord thy God, and will do that which is right in his sight, and will give ear to his commandments, and keep all his statutes, I will put none of these diseases upon thee which I brought upon the Egyptians, for I am the Lord that healeth thee. Now, here is their second experience. It's at Mara, and there were bitter waters when they got there. Just think of it. They've gone 3 days in the wilderness without water, and they're thirsting. When they finally come to them, they're bitter waters. And now you must remember, these are redeemed people, and this place was right on the line of march. God had it marked out for them. You know, the oasis of Mara is a normal Christian experience. A bitter experience comes to Christians, and it's something that'll puzzle and perplex you. You hear this said today, why does God let this happen to me? Well, friends, I can't tell you why, but I can say this. He's not punishing you. He's educating you. He's preparing you for something in the world. Our Lord says you're going to have trouble. It's right on your pathway. There's a Mara. And I think that in the pathway of every believer, there is a Mara. And he arranged it. Someone has said, as you know, disappointments are God's appointments. I hear this, and these are the things I've come across. A young person says to me, I wanted to go to school. I wanted to prepare for the mission field, but this tragedy or this came up. My father died, and I couldn't go to school. I had to help support my mother. And I recall that when I was pastoring Nashville, there was there a very beautiful gray-haired, prematurely gray, because she was a young woman, and she was superintendent of the junior department, never complained, sweet. And I asked somebody one day, I said, what's the explanation of why her hair is gray like that? And this was way long time ago. They said, you remember World War I? Well, she was engaged to one of the finest boys here in the church, and he went away to France, and he was killed, and her hair turned gray.

0: tunnel under them. May I say to you, don't let the seed be choked out by the thorns or the cares of the world. Don't let them choke it out. You know, God does use a branding iron. I remember as a boy in West Texas, in the spring of the year when those calves would come in, they'd brand them, and you'd hear the little old fella bellow. Oh, you could hear him cry. It did sort of, you know, make you feel sad, but you know who he belonged to after that. And it was done that he wouldn't get lost, and God does that for us today. You know, what is it that will help the matters? We're told here that was a tree put in the water, and it made it sweet. And I'm told that concerning my Lord, that cursed is everyone that hangeth on a tree. And he died on a tree, and it's that cross that makes the experiences of life sweet. He tasted death for every man, and he took the sting out. Oh, death, where is thy sting? And we sometimes sing, must Jesus bear the cross alone and all the world go free? No, there's a cross for you, and there is a cross for me. It's the cross of Christ that will make the bitter experiences of life sweet, my beloved. And then the final verse, and they came to Elim, where were 12 wells of water and 70 palm trees, and they encamped there by the waters. Believe me, this was a marvelous place. 70 palms and 12 wells of water. And Elim suggests abundant blessing and fruitfulness. You see, after Marah, God brings his children to Elim. Weeping may endure for a night, but joy cometh in the morning. And Simon Peter may be locked in the inner prison, but the angel's going to open the door for him. And Paul and Silas may be beaten at midnight, but they're going to sing praises at midnight, and the doors are going to open. There's always Marah along the pilgrim pathway today, but friends, there's also Elim, the place where there's abundance of water, 12 wells of water and 70 palm trees. And you know, God's plan of usefulness always leads by Marah and by Elim. Joseph, you remember, had that experience. Moses did. Elijah did. David did. And Judson did. And John G. Payton did. And Micaiah Formosa did. And I'm sure that you and I are going to have that. Beyond every Marah, there is an Elim. Beyond every cloud, there's the sun. Beyond every shadow, there's the light. Beyond every trial, there is a triumph. Beyond every storm, there is a rainbow. George Matheson wrote, I trace the rainbow through the rain. This is the way God leads us today, friends. All these things happened unto them for examples unto us. We leave off right there today. So until next time, may God bless you richly, my beloved.
1: Well, if you love hymns, then you may recognize that last quote Dr. McGee read from George Matheson, who wrote the hymn, O Love That Will Not Let Me Go. The complete line is, O joy that seeketh me through pain, I cannot close my heart to thee. I trace the rainbow through the rain and feel the promise is not vain. That morn shall tearless be. Beautiful, isn't it? It's the experience of every believer who's found out that beyond every Marah, there is an Elim. I call you by faith to remember that. Even if you're in a difficult season right now, you can be sure that God is with you and that he hasn't forgotten you and that he has an end in mind. 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
2: My family was poor with no electricity and water that came from a hand pump in the kitchen. Whenever it rained, the roof would leak and we'd set out pans and tin cans around to catch the water. Mama prayed, trusting God for a new roof. She took us to Sunday school and church and had devotions every day. I went forward when I was 8 to receive Christ as my Savior. I was in the 8th grade and in school when our house burned down. Mama still trusted God, saying, "Sometimes God takes away what we have so he can give us what he wants us to have." Later that year, men in the town rebuilt the old house with a roof that didn't leak. While driving a tractor with a fuel leak, an explosion burned me badly and doctors didn't think I'd live. Mama prayed, and I lived. I'd also prayed, promising God if he'd let me live, I'd serve him the rest of my life. Afterward, though, I went the way of the world. I served in the Navy in World War II, and it was during our fight for Okinawa that I rededicated myself to Christ. After the war, I went home and got married, went to Bible college, and served as youth director for our church. Our children were grown when my wife suffered a painful terminal illness that took her life. God was my refuge. I'm Royal Blue. Don't go through life without Christ. He alone will set you free. And if the Son therefore shall make you free, you shall be free indeed.
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1: Because of the fascination with the end times, we tend to forget that the spirit of the Antichrist is already here. It's among us. The Antichrist with capital A is yet to be revealed. But the Antichrist with small a is every false teacher and every false teaching that we have today.
2: When anyone brings up the Antichrist, confusion comes right on its heels. And then the guessing starts, muddying the truth by focusing on the who rather than on the heart of the gospel. Up next on Leading the Way, Dr. Youssef takes you right to what God reveals in His Word, cutting out all the confusion that comes through speculation. To allow just as much time as possible, let's listen now to a message Dr. Youssef is calling The Reckoning.
1: Today we come to chapter 12 and 13, and we deal with an individual known as Antichrist. Turn with me, please, chapter 12, book of Revelation, beginning in verse 1. John calls this Antichrist, he called him the beast. But we also meet other symbolic figures, a multi-headed dragon and all of this stuff. And I'm going to demystify it by the power and the grace of God very soon. And here in chapter 12, we meet a woman clothed with the sun and the moon at her feet, and her head is crowned with 12 stars. Now, many of you remember Joseph's dream, the one that got him into trouble with his brothers. And his dream was very simply that his father, Jacob, was the sun, and his mother, Rachel, was the moon, and then the 12 brothers, the tribes of Israel, the stars, and they're all bowing to him because Joseph is a type of Christ. The woman here is no other than Israel, who later became the new Israel of God, according to Galatians 6:16. The church is the new Israel of God. The church is the elect of God from every tribe and every nation and every corner of the globe. Verse 6, John tells us that the church flees to the wilderness, to a place where God prepared, and there God nourished His church for 1,260 days, or 3.5 years. That's why some of my friends who say that the rapture is going to come after 3.5 years of the Antichrist rule. Some said we got before, some said we'll be halfway, others said we're going to go through it. Take your pick. I'm not going to argue with you. It's okay by me. You're not going to lose your salvation either way. In verse 7, Satan goes to war against Michael and the angels of the Lord. Now, I need to stop here and give you a principle about prophetic writing that will help you when you read other prophetic writings like Isaiah and Ezekiel and Daniel and certainly Revelation. In prophetic writing, you find that the past and the present and the future are written side by side. I want to explain that. In this very passage, in the chapter, you get the past, the present, and the future writing, all side by side. You see that in Isaiah. When I ask about the current problem and asking about salvation now, this is 700 years before Christ, and what does the word comes from the Lord? A word of prophecy. The virgin shall have a child. He's talking about the future. And so you get the past, the present, and the future all together. And here in Revelation 12, 7, after he talks about Satan being thrown out of heaven, which is the what? Past. He talks about Satan currently being defeated, which is present. And then he speaks about the ultimate defeat of Satan, which is in the future. You see them side by side. The war in heaven has already taken place, and Satan got thrown out of heaven. Verse 9, the great dragon was heralded down, And then he wants to make sure that you know what the dragon, who the dragon is. It's a symbolic term. He goes on to say, look at the verse 9. It's the same as the ancient what? Serpent. He is the same as Satan. He is the same as the devil. It's just different names for the same person. Now listen to me. If you ever doubted the Genesis account of creation, I hope after what I'm going to tell you, you never got to doubt it again. First, the Lord Jesus Christ, through whom and for whom the whole world was created. And he was there at the creation of the world. He affirmed the Genesis account. Do you think the integrity of Jesus, if it wasn't true, he would have said, oh no, guys, you don't understand. Adam and Eve were symbolic figures. No, he affirmed them. He said, as it was said in Matthew 19. The second thing is, here in the book of Revelation, the scripture makes it clear again. We refer to Satan as the serpent. He's the same one who tempted Adam and Eve in the garden. Verse 10, a voice in heaven says, now have come the salvation and the power and the kingdom of our God and the authority of his Christ, for the accuser has been heralded down. Praise God. Here's that present again. What do you mean by the accuser? Well, because of Jesus' victory now on the cross, we can have victory over Satan. Amen? Amen? Even when we fall and stumble, when we repent and turn to the Lord, he forgives us and gives us victory. How does this accuser works? When I fall and stumble, and I do, don't get uppity, you do too. Yeah. What happens? Satan, in the courts of heaven, says, see? See? What a hypocrite he is. He says one thing, he does another. See? At that moment, my defense attorney leaps to his feet. And he's the best in the business. Now, defense attorneys, don't get offended, but he's better than you ever hope to be. He is the best. 1 John 2:1 says, if anybody does sin, we have an advocate, a defense attorney, who speaks to the Father in our defense, Jesus Christ, the righteous one. You see? My advocate jumped to his feet and he says, Father, I died on the cross for Michael. I redeemed him by my blood. My righteousness is his righteousness. His repentance is the mark of his salvation. And God the Father bangs the gavel and he said, case dismissed. Amen. That's how you can think about it. Amen. Beloved, listen to me. One of Satan's most cruel strategies is he accuses us in our thoughts. He whispers, hey, you've sinned again, haven't you? You are worthless. You're going to ask for forgiveness again? Do you think you can be used again? See, he attacks us in our thoughts, but he pretends as if he's the Holy Spirit. Remember, he's a faker. Remember, he's the counterfeiter. And he's not going to come to you and say, I'm Satan and I'm doing this. No, no, no. He's going to come and sound like the voice of the Holy Spirit. And that's why, beloved, listen to me. I want to tell you this. You must learn at any cost to distinguish between the conviction of the Holy Spirit and the accusation of Satan. You don't have a choice. If you want to live in victory, you must be able to make the distinction. You say, well, how I do this? Listen carefully. I'll help you. The Holy Spirit urges you to repent and turn to God. Satan beats you down and he tries to keep you away from God. Well, you've sinned, you might as well stay in sin. When you hear the voice of Satan, change your channel. Begin to praise God for his salvation. Begin to praise God for his redemption. Begin to praise God for his grace. Go to God in prayer. Claim the blood of the Lamb. Ask the Holy Spirit to cleanse you. Ask the Holy Spirit to send Satan scurrying, and he will. Now we come to the chapter that many of you have been waiting for. Chapter 13. And it is the chapter that reveals to us Satan's most evil creation. Not one of, no, the most evil creation of Satan is the beast, aka the Antichrist. The beast rises from the sea, which means he comes from humanity. He's a human being. Don't miss the family resemblance between Satan and the Antichrist. While the Antichrist is a human being, yet he's completely possessed by Satan. He will be filled with Satan's ability, persuasive ability, deceptive abilities. In verses 3 and 14 of chapter 13, the Antichrist will be wounded, perhaps by some sort of an assassination attempt, but he's going to be healed quickly by satanic magic. And because of this apparent miracle, the whole world is going to bow to the Antichrist. Who is like the beast? Who can make war against him? We are helpless. I want to say, speak for yourself. I want you to hear this very clearly. Because of our fascination by the end times, and some people are obsessed by it, almost paralyzed, and they don't serve all they do all day long. That's not healthy. Others don't really give it much thought. That's not healthy either. We got to have a balanced approach. But because of the fascination with the end times, we tend to forget that the spirit of the Antichrist is already here. It's among us. The Antichrist with capital A is yet to be revealed. But the Antichrist with small a is every false teacher and every false teaching that we have today. 1 John 2:18, the apostle said, "You have heard that the Antichrist is coming. Even now many Antichrists have come." Who are these Antichrists? Thank God I don't have to answer that question. The scripture gives us the answer. We don't have to speculate. These are the people who deny the divinity of Jesus Christ, who deny the Father and the Son. Beloved, listen to me. Anyone who teaches that Jesus is one of many ways to God is an antichrist with a small a. Anyone who denies Jesus' claim to be the only way to the Father and to heaven and to salvation is an antichrist with a small a. Anyone who says that other religions are equally divine, just like the Christian faith, is an antichrist with a small a. And you know, and I know, this view of many paths to God has infected many an evangelical church today. Here's my personal conviction. Always make a distinction between an opinion or a thought and the Word of God. I never want to mislead you. This is a personal opinion. That I personally believe that this Antichrist teaching with a small a that has infected many an evangelical church, many a mega church, is Satan's way of softening the ground, getting the ground ready for the Antichrist with a capital A. The Antichrist with capital A eventually will become a powerful world leader with some religious overtones. Only in 1 John 2:18 that he is revealed as the Antichrist. I know you notice that. But in 2 Thessalonians 2:3, Paul calls him the man of lawlessness and the son of destruction. In the book of Daniel, and in the words of the Lord Jesus in Matthew 24, they talk about him a world leader who causes an abomination. The Antichrist will pretend to be a man of peace for a short period of time. Then he's going to renege and show his true color. And he's going to be so horrendous. Just as Jesus the Christ is full expression of God the Father, the Antichrist will be the full expression of Satan. Remember in John 14:9, Jesus said, "He who has seen me has seen the Father." Anyone who's going to see the Antichrist would have seen Satan. In the same way, there is a contrast between our Lord Jesus Christ and the Antichrist. And that's why the term Antichrist came into being. Jesus is the only one of God, the Holy One of God. The Antichrist is a lawless one of Satan. Jesus is a man of sorrow. The Antichrist is a man of sin. Jesus came from heaven. The Antichrist comes from the abyss. Jesus came in the name of the Father. The Antichrist will come in his own name. Jesus came as a servant. The Antichrist will claim to be God. The world rejected Jesus, but the world will bow down and worship the Antichrist. Jesus is the Son of God. The Antichrist is the son of perdition. But here's something else you must know. All of these imageries about the claws of a bear and teeth of a lion and so forth. Remember, as I told you in the last message, these are imageries the Bible gives us in order to communicate something deeper. What is it? It's trying to tell us about the brutality and the savagery of that Antichrist. It's going to be incredible, beyond imagination. The dragon, Satan, will give the beast, the Antichrist, he's going to give him his throne, he's going to give him his power, he's going to give him his authority. The beast will perform counterfeit miracles. Verse 6, he will openly blaspheme God. The Antichrist will make war against the Christians on that day. Probably, Christians will be backlisted. They will be unable to make a living. And we're beginning to see that now. Because everyone on the earth whose name is not written in the book of life will worship the beast. So the question I have, is your name written in the book of life? And then John writes Revelation 13, 9 and 10. Now please, if you have your Bible with you, underline those verses. They are really important verses. Let me read them to you first. He who has ear, let him hear. If anyone is to go into captivity he will go. If anyone is to be killed with the sword he will be killed. Now many people really kind of find these words to be baffling. But I want to tell you, those words are some of the most precious jewels that are tucked into the Word of God. The Lord is saying to all those who are saved by the blood of Jesus Christ, whose name written in the book of life, they will be fearless in the face of persecution. That's what he's saying. Faithful believers will say, I'm not afraid of captivities. I'm not afraid of the sword. The Antichrist may kill my body, but he can never separate me from the love of God. But before Jesus returns, the Antichrist will rise and he will preach as if he is Christ. He'll preach a message of peaceful coexistence. A message of let's just be one big happy human family. Let's all just get under one tent. Have you ever seen the bumper sticker that says coexist? Yeah. As believers in Jesus Christ, we don't only respect people of other faith. No, no, no. We don't just tolerate them. No, no. We love them. You with me? We love them. That's our command of our Lord. We have no choice but to love them. But loving them compels me to lovingly and but firmly say that there is no name under heaven given to men by which they must be saved. That is true love. That's true love. Is the Christian faith the only faith that teaches about the last days, the end times? No. Talk to some of the Orthodox Jews, they're waiting for their Messiah to come. Islam teaches that a powerful leader will rise in the last days. And the similarities between the biblical Antichrist and the Muslim Mahdi, or Messiah, or the guided one, is astounding. I told you, the devil knows the Bible. He knows the Bible. See, their Messiah or Imam Mahdi will be seen as savior who will lead the revolution to establish a global empire. The Mahdi will rule the earth as the final caliphate or successor to their prophet. Muslims believe that the Mahdi will appear at the same time of Jesus' return. And they believe that Jesus will return, but not as the Son of God. The Muslims see him as merely a prophet named Isa. Nonetheless, they believe Jesus will return, and they even call him Messiah. But listen carefully. They place the Mahdi, their Mahdi, over Jesus. They believe that Jesus will descend into Syria, east of Damascus, and he will assist the Mahdi in the ruling of the earth. After that comes the judgment. Listen carefully. When you read the writings, you'll discover that the Mahdi has all of the power and the authority of the Antichrist. Here is the interesting part regarding the relationship between the biblical Antichrist and the Islamic Mahdi. Both the Mahdi and the Antichrist will possess political and religious powers. Both will be worshipped as the head of one world religion. Like the Antichrist, the Mahdi will establish his capital in Jerusalem. From there, he will rule the world. The Bible said that the Antichrist will target Jews and Christians for destruction. The Islamic Mahdi will wage war against Jews and Christians. Those who will oppose the Antichrist will be executed. Those who will oppose the Mahdi will be executed. One of their Ayatollah recently, Ayatollah Amini, said, "The Mahdi will first offer the Jews and the Christian opportunity to convert. Those who convert will be spared, but if they do not, they will be killed." Listen to what Jesus said in Matthew 24:21. "There will be great distress unequaled from the beginning of the world until now and never be equaled again." Daniel chapter 9 verse 27 said that the Antichrist will establish a covenant of 7-year peace with Israel. But halfway he reneges. 3.5 years later, he will turn against him. And he will defile Jerusalem with an abomination, causes a desolation. The hadith of Islam says that the Mahdi will make 7-year covenant with Israel. In the final 7 verses, Revelation 13, John reveals a second beast. This one is more dangerous. The first beast is the Antichrist, and he rose from humanity. The second beast will rise from the earth, but this second beast will make sure that people of the earth worship the first beast. The second beast will perform miracles and bringing even down fire from heaven. And the reason the second beast, which is often referred to as the false prophet, he looks like a lamb because he will speak like a Christian. He will claim to be a Christian, but he will assist in the worship of the Antichrist. Islam said that Isa will assist the Mahdi. The Bible said that the false prophet will assist the Antichrist to establish a global domination. Beloved, that's not a coincidence. The devil knows the scripture better than many Christians. Satan knows the Bible. The false prophet will ensure the worship of the Antichrist. Everyone will be required to receive the mark of the beast. Those who refuse that mark will not be able to buy or sell. Last verse, chapter 13. This verse has baffled people for years. I want to demystify it for you. Verse 18. "This calls for wisdom. If anyone has insight, let him calculate the number of the beast. For it is man's number. His number is 666. People have always been baffled by that number. It's not a secret code. It really isn't. I have been telling you throughout the series of messages that number 7 is the number of completion, is the number of perfection. And if a 7 is the number of completion and perfection, what looks like 7 but is not is number 6. If 7 represents Christ, 6 represents Satan. If 7 represents perfection, 6 represents wickedness and evil pretending to be perfection. If the Holy Trinity of God, Father, Son, and Holy Spirit would be referred to as 777, the unholy trinity of Satan, the Antichrist, and the false prophet would be 666. Let me leave you with these words. Every believer in Jesus Christ, you have nothing to fear. You have nothing to fear of Satan. You have nothing to fear of the Antichrist. You have nothing to fear of the false prophet. Your name is written in the book of life, not in pencil and eraser, but with the blood of the Lamb of God, Jesus Christ Himself.
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2: My father died of alcoholism when I was 2. Mama was also an alcoholic drug addict. She gave my older sister to Nanny and married my stepfather, but he couldn't tolerate Mama's drinking and erratic ways. She smashed windows and tried to commit suicide. My stepfather left, leaving me and my younger brother to deal with Mama. We lived in a junkyard with no food, no protection, and no hope. Once we found Mama passed out on a mattress, smoldering from a cigarette. We put out the fire and called an ambulance. While Mama was in rehab, Nanny took us in. Later, we went back to Mama, but she didn't change. We moved into an apartment with her family, and I ended up with pneumonia. While I was in the hospital, my uncle committed suicide, and I went to the funeral where Mama and her brothers passed around a wine bottle. A preacher proclaimed Christ as the only answer to hopelessness. Mama promised me a party for my 13th birthday. Instead, she cashed a bond my father left me and got drunk. I went to Nanny's, and she gained custody of us. But 4 months later, Nanny sent us to live with our aunt and uncle. Our aunt took us to church, prayed for us, and taught us God's love. At age 15, I professed faith in Christ who gave me hope. Jesus set me free of bitterness and gave me new life. I'm Hal Phillips. If the Son, therefore, shall make you free, ye shall be free indeed.
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0: As a young boy, my great love was baseball, because in my dreams, I thought of myself as someday a professional baseball player.
1: That dream of being a baseball player never came true for Billy Graham. For Daryl Strawberry, however, it did. A four-time World Series champion.
2: Well, my baseball career started because of my pain, the emptiness on the inside, and I went partying and chasing women and drinking and drugging, and my life just started to spiral out of control.
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1: David Jacobs was 6 years old when he began an uphill battle with cancer, which eventually took his life. But in the course of the valiant battle which David fought, this brave little boy gave us some insights that remind us of the way a child shall lead them. He was about to undergo a chemotherapy treatment when he and his father sat next to a gray-haired man old enough to be David's grandfather. "Hi," said David, quickly adding, "have you ever had this before?" "Yes," commented the older man, trying to make David feel comfortable. "Does it hurt much when they put the needle in you?" David asked, getting right to the point of the dialogue. "Yes, it does," said the old man. And then, trying to minimize the issue quickly, he added, "but they try to make it as easy as possible on you." David sat there for a few minutes, trying to come to grips with it all, and then turned to the old man and said, "You know something? Jesus knows how this feels because they put a crown of thorns on his head, too." As the old man sat there, his eyes filled with tears. The fellowship of suffering forges bonds that span ages, nationalities, ethnic backgrounds, and a host of other divisive issues. When you're hurting, and another person hurts the same way, there's a union of your hearts and souls which is very, very strong. When Paul wrote to the Philippians, he said that one of his desires was to know the fellowship of his or Christ's suffering. To be very honest with you, this is something which I know very little about personally, but I have met men and women who knew a great deal about this. I'm thinking of a godly couple who spent 20 and 22 years in a Chinese prison for the cause of Christ. Wang Mingdao and his wife had experienced what Paul was talking about. They have been there. But I have never been beaten or felt the blows of stones or fists for the cause of Christ. Neither have I been in prison as were the Wangs. True, I've been shoved a few times on a crowded sidewalk in a foreign city, but it was more likely because someone didn't happen to like the country in which I was born, not because I was following Jesus Christ. Chances are you too would have to say, "I don't know much about the fellowship of Christ's sufferings either." But it is possible that you have suffered for his cause in ways that you didn't at first associate with what Paul wrote. The letters which come to me tell about times when you are the victim of cruel words, of out-and-out lies told by people who dislike you because of your faith. No, you aren't the issue. It is that you represent Christ Jesus to them, and that makes you the target. When you got your job review, your superior didn't come right out and say, "Hey, look, Joe, I really resent the fact that you don't drink and party with us, or you don't split your sides laughing at the body sexist jokes we tell around the office." But you know. You also know you're doing a much better job than the person who gets a good review and a pay increase or promotion. Beginning to understand what Paul was saying, Paul didn't stop there. He continued saying that through the fellowship of his suffering, we become conformed to his death. It's what Jesus was talking about when he told his disciples, "If anyone would come after me, he must deny himself and take up his cross daily and follow me." That's Luke 9:23. Few of us would join Paul in desiring the fellowship, this mutual bond which is forged through suffering. But those who are tested and proved thereby, for them there are rich, rich rewards. In this, we experience the actual presence of him who lived, died, and rose again.
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1: An impoverished childhood made me self-centered at an early age, and I seemed to want instant gratification. The first money I earned selling newspapers didn't go to the family. I wasted every penny on pinball machines. When I fell in love, I wanted to marry even though we had no money. I kept on drinking and going to strip joints, leaving my bride at home. My biggest idol, though, was horsepower. I always drove a fast new car. I kept a gun under my pillow because of vague fears. I was driven by unknown demons. My life became complicated at age 30 by a mistress. I even talked with a minister who warned me of consequences, so I didn't leave my family, but neither did I leave my mistress. My dad lived nearby, and even he was ashamed of my behavior as I came home in the early morning. Guilt finally drove me to want to go to church with my family, but the sermons didn't penetrate my heart. Guilt made me feel so ill, which sent me into a terrible depression. I would go to the pastor's door and fall down weeping. I kept candles burning everywhere to allay my fears. One day, I finally broke down before my wife and confessed my sins. The next Sunday at church, we heard a young man's testimony that prompted me to stand and give my life to Christ. What freedom Jesus gave me! Gone was the guilt. I went home and threw away my idols, especially the tranquilizers and the candles. How good it is to be free. I'm Jim Herron, and if the Son therefore shall make you free, you shall be free indeed.
0: If you would like to be free from the weight of sin by receiving Jesus Christ as Lord and Savior, or maybe

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2: Hi, kids, this is Uncle Dan.
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2: All kinds of newspapers in both big cities and small towns carried it on their front page.
3: It's what they call a human interest story. It's about a little girl named Judy Mahoney and Mr. Toohey, the president of a large railroad.
2: So now let's listen to Mr. Toohey writes a poem.
4: The story starts in the C&O Railroad offices, high in the Terminal Tower in Cleveland, Ohio. President Toohey has just sat down at his desk and is looking over the morning mail. Soon he presses the intercommunication buzzer.
5: Miss Smith?
6: Yes, Mr. Toohey?
5: Come to my office, please.
6: Right away, Mr. Toohey.
5: I wonder if she looked over my... Come in and sit down, Miss Smith.
6: Yes, sir, Mr. Toohey.
5: I have a letter here, Miss Smith, from a Judy Mahoney, an 8-year-old girl. Did you read the letter?
6: No, sir. I noticed and opened it, but, well, it had personal on the envelope, so I didn't read it.
5: Well, I'm going to read it to you.
6: Yes, sir.
5: President of the C&O Railroad, Cleveland, Ohio. Dear sir, I'm a little girl, 8 years old, and I have 3 sisters and a brother younger than I am. My mother is going to the hospital any day now to get another new baby.
6: Oh, I'm sorry now, sir, that I didn't read it. I wouldn't have bothered you with such a trivial letter.
5: Trivial?
6: Yes.
5: Why, it's one of the most important letters ever to come across my desk, Miss Smith.
6: Yes, sir.
5: I'll finish reading the letter. I am writing to you because one of your trains, one of our trains, Miss Smith, a C&O train, mind you, did this.
6: Did what, sir?
5: I don't think I'll tell you. Not yet, Miss Smith. I'll leave you in suspense. Sure, that's what I'll do.
6: Yes, sir.
5: I'll tell you the story of what our train did in the proper sequence. And what better way to tell the story than to read this poem?
6: A poem, Mr. Toohey?
5: Yes, a poem, Miss Smith. It was enclosed with a letter and evidently written jointly by Judy and her father. The poem.
6: Yes, Mr. Toohey.
5: We lived beside the railroad in a cottage small and white. We loved to watch the trains go by at morning, noon, and night. We waved to all the engineers and called them all our friends.
7: Judy! Judy!
8: Yes, Mother?
7: It's almost train time, dear.
8: Okay, Mother. Come on, kids, let's go down the tracks. It's time for Bill's train to go past.
9: Okay.
8: Come on, guys!
5: But now there's been a tragedy that brought that to an end. We had a dog we loved so well. She was a big Great Dane. We found her Monday by the tracks, killed by your speedy...
8: Mother! Mother! I'm home from school!
7: All right, dear.
8: Anything I can do to help, Mother?
7: I guess not, Judy.
8: I'll play with the kids then. Where are they?
7: Well, come in here, Judy, and I'll tell you.
8: Okay, Mother. Where's the kids, Mother?
7: Well, Judy, they're looking for your dog.
8: Blinky? Did Blinky run away or something?
7: We don't know, dear. No one's seen her since just before dinner.
8: Maybe she got run over.
7: No, we've looked up and down the road several times.
8: Maybe somebody stole her.
7: It's hard to tell what happened to her, dear.
8: Well, I'd better help look for her. I wonder where she could be. Blinky, Blinky, where are you? Oh, she must have been stolen, or else she ran away.
7: It's almost time for the train, Judy.
8: I don't care. I don't want to see it.
7: You're still sad about Blinky?
8: Oh, Mother, where is she?
7: Well, dear, we've all looked high and low. For 3 days we've looked. Blinky just can't be found, so try to forget her, will you, dear?
8: I'll try, Mother.
7: Take the children down to see the train go through, will you, Judy? That might help you forget Blinky.
8: All right, Mother. Come on, kids. There it comes, kids.
9: Oh,
8: come
9: here,
8: look, it's coming. It seems like it's coming even faster than usual. There's Bill sticking his head out the cab window. Well, come on, kids. Let's go back to the... Hey, look! There's Blinky!
9: Where?
8: Blinky! Blinky, where are you? Oh, Blinky! Blinky, you're dead! Blinky! Blinky!
7: No use to cry over spilt milk, Judy, dear.
8: But I love Blinky. So much.
7: We all did, and we're sorry she's gone.
8: Why did that mean old train have to run over Blinky anyway?
7: They didn't mean to, Judy.
8: They did. They killed Blinky, and they ought to give me another dog, that's why.
7: Well, Judy, if big railroads like the C&O paid attention to such things as dogs wandering on their tracks and getting killed, they wouldn't have time enough left to run the railroad.
8: Anyway, I'm going to ride to that railroad. I bet they will give me a new dog.
7: Now, Judy, you mustn't get your hopes aroused. The C&O railroad
10: simply won't. Oh, why not let her ride, Mother? Won't do any harm.
7: Won't do any good, either.
10: Maybe. Just maybe it will. Maybe they'll see that Judy does get another dog.
8: Will you help me write the letter, Daddy?
10: Why, sure I will, Judy.
8: Oh, goody, goody. Let's write right away, Daddy.
10: Sure, come on. There, Judy. The letter's all written.
7: I still say it's a waste of time. The president of a railroad won't take time to read such a letter. It won't even get past his secretary.
10: We'll see.
7: Mr. Toohey isn't any more interested in Judy's dog than the man in the moon is. Well,
10: maybe the man in the moon is interested.
7: Huh.
8: Daddy, please read Mommy the letter we wrote to the railroad.
10: Sure thing, Judy. Listen to this, Mommy. Dear sir, I am a little girl 8 years old, and I have 3 sisters and a brother younger than I am. My mother is going to the hospital any day now to get another new baby. I am writing to you because one of your trains killed our dog. We miss her an awful lot, and Daddy says maybe if I wrote to you, you would see that we got another one. Dad wrote us a poem, and I am sending that to you, too. Yours truly, Judy Mahoney. I think that's a pretty good letter, eh, Mama?
7: Mr. Toohey won't even see it.
8: Now, Daddy, read Mommy the poem we wrote. Will you please?
10: Okay, here it is. We lived beside the railroad in a cottage small and white. We loved to watch the trains go by at morning, noon, and night. We waved to all the engineers and called them all our friends. But now there's been a tragedy that brought that to an end. We had a dog we loved so well. She was a big Great Dane. We found her Monday by the tracks, killed by your speeding train.
11: We know you couldn't help it, but she was our only pet. If we could have another dog, it would help us to forget. He wouldn't have to be so big, just one to love and feed. A little fluffy puppy is all that we would need. Well, Miss Smith, what do you think of that?
6: I don't know, sir. What am I supposed to think?
11: Can't you see the importance of this letter?
6: Important to Judy, yes, sir, but not to you, sir. You're too busy with really important things to bother with this sort of thing. Well, the secretary of the board just called and wanted to know...
11: Miss Smith.
6: Yes, sir.
11: I am not too busy for this sort of thing. I am never too busy to stop whatever I'm doing to dry the tears of a child. Any man, any person, yes, any business that gets so large that they can't be bothered with the affairs of children is too large. And God pity them, and our nation and our future.
6: Yes, sir.
11: Therefore, Miss Smith, we are going to see to it that Judy Mahoney gets the best puppy that money can buy.
6: Yes, sir.
11: Get Mr. Roy Mears, our publicity man in Richmond, on the phone. Tell him to start looking for a puppy.
5: He's got to have one ready for Judy for Christmas.
6: Yes, sir, Mr. Toohey.
5: Now, while you're doing that, I'm going to start composing an answer to Judy's letter in poetry.
6: Mr. Mears will start looking for a puppy immediately, Mr. Toohey.
5: Fine, fine.
6: Anything else, Mr. Toohey?
5: Yes, yes, Miss Smith, there is. Sit down.
6: Yes, sir.
5: You're going to help me finish composing this letter to Judy. I'll read what I've already written. Dear Judy, we're sorry that you lost your dog, your one and only pet, but we have talked to Santa to see what we can get. At Christmas time, it's not so nice to suffer such a loss. What rhymes with loss, Miss Smith?
6: Toss, moss, cross.
5: Yeah, that's it. Cross. Just when you should be happy, you're saddened and you're cross. How's that, Miss Smith?
6: Pretty good, I think, Mr.
5: So do I. Now for the third stanza. I want it to be something about Judy's dog and our cat, Jessie.
6: Well, how about this, sir? We know how much a pet can mean because we have one, too.
5: Oh, grand, grand. How's this for the last part of that verse? A kitten we call Chessie, a little one just like you.
6: Sounds just like a James Whitcomb Riley verse, Mr. Toohey.
5: Yeah. And now, Miss Smith, let's compose the closing verse. I want the closing line to read, "Sincerely, Walter Toohey." What rhymes with Toohey?
6: Phooey.
5: Hmm. Yeah, so it does. Nothing personal, that, I hope.
6: Oh, no, no, sir, no.
5: Oh, I have it. Judy, Merry Christmas. Stay bright-eyed and dewy. Take good care of the puppy. Sincerely, Walter Toohey.
4: This has been a true story, boys and girls. Blinky was actually killed by a speeding train. Mr. Toohey is real. Judy is real. The poems Judy and Mr. Toohey wrote are the actual poems that they actually wrote. And now I want you to meet the people in the story. First, here's Judy.
8: Hello, everyone. I sure do love the new dog that Mr. Toohey and Mr. Mears gave me at Christmas time. It's just about the best Christmas present I ever got.
4: And here's Judy's new dog, Fritzy. And now, Mr. Toohey, president of the Chesapeake and Ohio Railroad.
5: Well, thank you, Aunt Sue. I just want to say that what I told Miss Smith about people and companies getting too big to bother with children is true. I am very happy that the C&O Railroad had a hand in helping Judy Mahoney have a happy Christmas. I am also...
6: Mr. Toohey.
5: What do you want, Miss Smith?
6: I thought of another word besides fooey that rhymes with Toohey.
5: Yes?
6: Newy.
5: Newy?
6: Yes, sir. I'm going to turn over a newy leaf.
5: Well, there isn't any such word as newy, Miss Smith.
6: No, sir, but... Well, sir, it's the truth. I am going to turn over a new leaf. I'm going to start paying attention to the smaller things of life, especially to children. It's not the biggest things that count and make the biggest show. It's the little things that people do that make the old world go.
2: Well, I don't think we can call Miss Smith's efforts great poetry, but her poem certainly was true. Little things do matter.
3: Which brings us to our second story. It's about a very little thing that made a very big difference in a boy's life.
2: We call it A Nickel's Worth of Honesty.
4: The scene is New York City. The setting is the busy harbor along the Hudson River. A certain large steamship stands on one of the docks, waiting to sail to a faraway country. People are milling about the docks alongside the steamship. Some are going away on this ship, and others have come to bid loved ones a safe journey to that far land across the ocean.
9: Goodbye, Doctor, Mother. Not many years, and I'll be back.
12: I certainly hope so, Mike.
13: God be with you, Mike, and protect you.
9: Well, yes. Thank you. I'm sure he will, Doctor. Goodbye, Mother.
12: Goodbye, Mike.
13: Bye, Mike.
12: Goodbye.
6: Mike Keller, saying a fond farewell to those he loved, started up the gangplank, waving a long, heartfelt goodbye. At the top of the gangplank, a distinguished seagoing man halted him.
14: Your name and your destination?
9: Name's Mike Keller, and I'm going...
14: Dr. Keller?
9: Well, yes, sir.
14: Well, welcome aboard, Dr. Keller. I'm the captain, Captain Sell.
9: I'm glad to meet you, Captain. I'm sure I'll enjoy the trip.
14: I've been reading about you in the papers. Going over as a missionary, I understand.
9: Yes, Captain. A lifelong ambition of mine.
14: Well, I'd like to talk about that, Dr. Keller, at our leisure. Would you honor me by sharing my table at dinner?
9: Why, I would be happy to, Captain.
14: The purser will show you to your cabin.
9: Thank you.
14: Until dinner, then, Dr. Keller. You know, I think it's marvelous, Dr. Keller, that you've given up a successful practice to go to Africa as a missionary.
9: It's what I want to do, Captain.
14: Now, just the same, it means something to give up all that income and fame and go into darkest Africa.
9: Well,
14: you said going into the mission lands was a lifelong ambition?
9: It is, Captain.
14: I imagine there's a story back of this, yes?
9: Yes, you're very discerning, Captain. Yes, there is a story.
14: Well, I love stories.
9: Well, it's quite a long story, assuming that you want to hear it.
14: You assume correctly. And the first mate's on the bridge. I have all the time in the world. Cigarette, Dr. Keller?
9: No, thanks. Never use them.
14: Well, you're better off. They're just a habit. Your story, Doctor?
9: Well, Captain... I suppose you can hear the ship's engine down in the hold of the ship.
14: Oh, yes. My ears are trained to hear them.
9: Well, listen to them a moment. Hear how constant yet pulsating the engines are?
14: Yes.
9: The sound of those engines remind me of a sound I heard every day of my life when I was a boy. The sound of traffic in a large city. You see, Captain, I sold newspapers on the busy corner by the city post office.
15: Evening paper! Get your Chronicle paper here! Paper! Paper!
16: How much, boy?
15: 5 cents, please.
16: Now, here's a dime. Keep the change.
15: Thank you, sir. Evening Chronicle! Get your evening paper here! Read all about the hotel fire! Evening Chronicle! Guess how much I made today, Mom.
6: Oh, son, I can't guess. How much?
15: 75 cents.
6: That much? Why, that's fine, Mike.
15: Here it is, Mom. All for you. 75 cents.
6: Oh, you're a good boy, Mike. A great help to me, and I'm proud of you, dear. You're a lot like your father was.
15: Go ahead and count it, Mom.
6: Count what?
15: The money I gave you. Go ahead and count it.
6: Oh, 25, 50, 60, 70, 80, 90, 95, $1, 5, 6, 7, 8, $1 and 9 cents. I thought you said you made only 75 cents.
15: I did. That is what I made. But I got some tips. 36 cents worth.
6: Are you sure, son, it was tips?
15: Sure, Mom. Why?
6: You didn't shortchange someone. Purposely.
15: No, Mom. I wouldn't do that. That would be stealing.
6: I know.
15: And I wouldn't steal, Mom. How could I? With a mom like you to tell me how wrong stealing is?
6: Well, some boys don't heed the warnings of their parents, son, and I... Well, come on, Mike. Supper's ready and waiting.
15: And boy, oh boy, I'm ready for it.

0: have one of them.
1: 5 cents, please. Thank you. Evening Chronicle, right here. Read all about the robbery. Read it in the Evening Chronicle. Read. Paper, mister?
2: Yes, I believe I will.
1: 5 cents, please.
2: Here's a half dollar. Cold evening, isn't it, for a boy to be outdressed no warmer than you are?
1: Yes, sir. Here's your change, sir, and thank you.
2: It's quite all right, but this change, well, never mind.
1: What was the matter with him? Oh, well. Evening Chronicle, right here. Read the news while it is news. Get your... Did I give that man the right change? I gave him 45 cents, didn't I? I gave him a quarter, a dime, and one nickel. That's only 40 cents. I sure changed him. I'll have to catch up with him and give him another nickel. Which way did he go? That way, I think. Yes, there he is. Mister! I cheated you out of a nickel.
2: You did?
1: I didn't mean to. I gave you only 40 cents change instead of 45.
2: Oh?
1: Here's your nickel, sir.
2: You ran all the way to catch up with me merely to give me this nickel?
1: Yes, sir. It's your nickel, not mine. I can't keep what's not mine. That would be stealing.
2: Mm-hmm. Yes, so it would. Well, I'd like to talk to you a few minutes. You got time?
1: Yes, sir. A few minutes.
2: Well, let's go where it's warm, into this doorway.
1: Okay.
2: This is Betty. Now, what's your name, son?
1: Mike Keller, sir. And I'm awfully sorry I tried to cheat you out of that nickel.
2: Oh, of course you are. Else you wouldn't have gone to the bother of giving it back to me.
1: I don't know what ever made me make such a mistake.
2: Well, I knew you shortchanged me, but I didn't say anything because I thought maybe you did it purposely, like so many of the boys do.
1: I wouldn't keep a penny, not one penny, that didn't belong to me.
2: Well, how old are you, Mike?
1: Almost 11, sir.
2: You intend to always sell papers for a living?
1: Oh, no, sir. Someday I'm going to be a missionary in Africa.
2: Mm-hmm. Worthy ambition.
1: I'm going to be a medical missionary.
2: A doctor, eh? Well, why do you want to be a doctor?
1: Because I want to help people get well. My father died of cancer, and I'm going to make heathen people well and at the same time tell them about Christianity.
2: Well, I see.
1: Don't you think the medical profession and being a missionary is a good profession, sir?
2: Indeed, I do. And I think you're going to make one of the very best of medical missionaries. To be a doctor and missionary, too, you've got to be an honest and upright man. And you have a good start. Where do you live, Mike?
1: Out on East River Street, in the little house back of number 4387.
2: 4387 East River Street. Well, Mike, I'd better go now, but here's a little something for the time you've stayed away from your paper selling.
1: Thanks, sir, but I can't take it. I can't take anything that I haven't earned.
2: It's a gift, Mike. You can take gifts, can't you, Mike?
1: Well, I...
2: Goodbye, Mike.
1: He gave me $5. Maybe I hadn't better keep it. He said it was a gift, and I can't refuse a gift, not from a nice man like him. I can hardly wait to get home and tell Mother, but I gotta sell my papers first. When he said it was a gift, I just had to take it. Did I do right, Mom?
3: Of course you did, son. What kind of a man was he, anyway?
1: An awfully nice man.
3: Well, what did he look like?
1: I don't know. Just like any nice man, I guess.
3: I mean, did he look like a preacher or a businessman or what?
1: I don't know, Mom.
3: Oh, Mrs. Martin's coming over. That's probably her at the door. Oh, yes?
2: Mrs. Keller?
3: Yes?
1: How do you do, sir?
2: Well, hello, Mike.
1: Mom, this is the man I was telling you about.
2: My name is Summers, Mrs. Keller. Dr. Summers.
1: A doctor?
2: I was talking to your son earlier this evening.
3: Oh,
2: and
3: won't you come in, Dr. Summers?
2: Well, yes, thank you.
1: Here's a chair, sir.
2: Well, thank you, Mike. Well,
3: what can we do for you, Dr. Summers?
2: Well, I came, Mrs. Keller, because I took a special interest in Mike and his unusual honesty.
3: Mike's a good boy, and honest as they come.
2: I can well believe that, Mrs. Keller. And that's exactly what I want to talk about. You see, My wife and I have a home just outside the city, and it's a nice country home. But my wife isn't at all well, and she needs a companion and someone to see that, that the housekeeper and maids do things properly, and I was wondering if you and Mike would like to come and share our home.
3: Well, I don't know, Dr. Summers. This is rather sudden.
2: No, it's really a farm. Mike could feed the chickens and gather eggs, take care of the stock, do lots of things that most boys like to do on the farm. How about it, Mike?
3: Like me, Mike's so taken by surprise he doesn't know what to say.
2: Well, don't say it. Just let me drive you and Mike out and look the place over. You can decide later.
1: Chicky-chicky-chicky, here, chicky-chick. This is fun. I hope Mother decides to move here with Dr. Summers. Here, chicky-chicky-chick.
0: Well, Captain Sells, within 2 weeks, Mother and I were comfortably settled in our new home with Dr. and Mrs. Summers.
4: And all because you refused to keep 5 cents that wasn't rightfully yours.
0: Exactly, Captain. Well, the years went by. I graduated from the 8th grade and went on to high school. Finally, high school graduation day came. I worked hard, awfully hard that summer, trying to get together enough money to enter pre-med school. Then, one evening, when I had just about given up in despair, Dr. Summers called me into his study and...
2: Mike, you and your mother have been with us now for almost 10 years.
0: You've been more than kind to us, Doctor.
2: No, not at all, Mike. The shoe's on the other foot. You've been kind to us. And for your loyalty and honesty and faithfulness through the years, my wife and I want to... we want to do something special for you. We want to help you through medical school.
0: Oh, but
2: no,
0: sir,
2: not
0: I
2: a
0: couldn't...
2: word, Mike. We're old now, my wife and I, and we want to keep the doctor's tradition alive in the family. You're not our actual son, but you know what I mean.
0: Yes, that's about the end of my story.
4: The thing that amazes me most about your story, Doctor, is the fact that Dr. Summers was able to see in that poor newsboy, whom he knew not at all, the great man and doctor that you are today. How do you account for that?
0: Dr. Summers was and is a very wise and understanding man.
4: But it's more than that, I think. It's the fact that you are an honest boy, completely honest, and for only a nickel, too. All boys and girls who are that honest are bound to end up amounting to something. They'll be big men and women someday.
0: I believe that, Captain. I most certainly do. In fact, that's the main thing I'm going to try to teach. Honesty. If it is only a nickel's worth of honesty, it's still the most important commodity in the world.
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6: So now, Aunt Carol, I guess we have to go.
5: But we'll see you all next time.
7: This has been Your Story Hour, building for a better tomorrow.
5: This is Aunt Carol.
7: And Uncle Dan saying,
5: goodbye, everyone. See you.

0: can you go into homes to hunt down and persecute? Isn't that against the law?
1: So is what the followers of Jesus are doing against the law, the civil and the religious law.
0: But why persecute them? You don't persecute other religions, even paganism or devil worship. Why are you especially opposed to the believers of Jesus?
1: You wouldn't understand.
0: Do you?
1: These people fight against our God, our temple, and us. They commit blasphemy. And the scriptures definitely condemn blasphemers to death by stoning.
0: Yes, true blasphemers, after a fair and legal trial.
1: Are you saying that the trial of Stephen wasn't legal and fair?
0: Legally, the Roman authorities should approve of all such deaths, should they not?
1: There wasn't time for that.
0: Or did some money change hands?
1: Are you accusing our temple priests and rulers of bribery?
0: I am saying that they are not hiding as much as they think they are. People aren't as gullible as the temple authorities would wish.
1: Annas and Caiaphas and the rest of the rulers approve, so why should you mind what I do?
0: It is none of my affair whatsoever. But you yourself just said that you were secretly convinced that Stephen was honored by God. Now, if he actually was, then you are working against God, not for him. You wouldn't want this. I know you well enough to know you are sincere. Just be sure which side you're on. That's all I ask.
1: The priesthood was ordained by God to be of the tribe of Levi. What other evidence is needed to know that I am on the right side?
0: The high priest is appointed by the Roman governor. Is the Roman governor God?
1: You women argue too much. In the name of the high priest of Israel, open this door!
2: Yes?
1: Captain, search the house, quickly.
2: What have I done?
1: Are you alone?
2: Your men are searching. If there's anyone here, they'll find
1: you. We saw two men enter. Where are they?
2: Is there a law against having visitors?
1: Those two men were preachers, preaching heresy and blasphemy. They advocate the destruction of the temple and the overthrow by force of the government of Israel. Where's your husband?
2: I'm a widow, sir.
3: There's no one here, sir. We searched the garden. No sign of the two men anywhere.
1: Oh, where are they? Where are those two preachers? Captain, throw her in prison.
4: Well,
5: quiet now, children, while we thank God for his many blessings. God of our fathers, thank thee for these good children, for their mother, for the unity in Christ of this family, for bringing us the message of salvation. Bless this food to the strengthening of our minds and bodies, that we may better serve thee in all things. In Jesus' name, amen.
4: Give me the meat. I'm starved.
6: Come on, pass the bread.
5: Children. Children, let us not forget that we are now followers of Jesus. He loves us, and we want to do as he wants us to, don't we?
7: Yes, sir. Father.
5: Well, Jesus wants us to be orderly and courteous. Orderliness and cleanliness are important laws in heaven, here on earth, too.
6: I'm sorry, Father. I'll be more like Jesus from now on.
4: So will I.
6: They're breaking down the door!
5: Look, it can't be thieves. We have nothing to steal.
1: Captain, have all the doors and windows watched. I understand you are converted to this new religion started by Jesus of Nazareth.
5: Yes, sir. Saul of Tarsus.
1: Ah, you know me.
5: I was at the trial of Stephen.
1: Then you know what happens to those who refuse to deny Jesus?
5: Jesus is the Messiah. He is the Son of God. He is my personal savior. I'd rather give up my life than to deny him.
1: And what about the temple and the priests and rulers of the temple?
5: They no longer represent God. Jesus himself does. He came to this earth and was sacrificed on the cross. He is the final and supreme sacrifice. The sacrificial ceremonies in the temple, therefore, are no longer needed. Jesus is the sacrificial lamb.
1: Oh, the worst blasphemy I've ever heard. Captain, take these people directly to the stoning site.
8: But Saul, the written authority...
1: I'll go by the palace and have the written authority signed by Caiaphas by the time you're ready to stone these blasphemous people. You realize, don't you, that you are on trial for your life?
2: Yes, sir.
1: You are a new member of this faith started by Jesus of Nazareth?
2: Yes, sir.
1: Do you realize that his followers claim he is in heaven on the right hand of God, acting as high priest and advocate to all his followers?
2: Yes, sir.
1: If this be true, heaven is the place of the high priest, not the temple.
2: That's true, sir.
1: The temple, then, is no longer necessary.
2: Only as a place of worship, sir.
1: And the sacrificial duties of the high priest, I mean the one here on earth, what about them?
2: They're useless, sir. They mean nothing.
1: Then Caiaphas isn't the high priest at all.
2: No, sir. Jesus is.
1: I submit, Your Highness, that this woman is guilty of the worst sort of blasphemy and recommend death by stoning.
9: This court finds the prisoner guilty of blasphemy and sentences her to be stoned until dead.
0: Well, Saul, are you satisfied?
1: Satisfied?
0: You have put a lot of people in prison and caused the death of a lot more.
1: Of course, I'm satisfied. I'm doing work for God. That's what I was born to do.
0: Oh, you can't fool me, Saul of Tarsus. You are a very unhappy man.

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1: September 17th. Our reading in the Old Testament today will be from the book of Isaiah, chapter 25, verse 1. We'll go through chapter 28, verse 13. We'll see that the prophet now addresses God instead of the people and praises him for who he is and what he's done. Isaiah's knowledge of God's truth did not make him proud. No, it humbled him and moved him to worship the Lord. We'll see that God is judge. The city ultimately refers to Babylon, but it applies to anything man makes and uses to defy God. It does not take God long to wipe out a nation or destroy a city. We'll read that God is refuge. Tribulation is like a storm, but he is the refuge. It's like desert heat, but he is the cloud that blots out the hot rays. God silences the noise of the enemy and brings peace. We'll read that God is host. The Jews pictured the future kingdom as a great feast with God as the host. But the feast will do more than sustain life. It will give life, for death will be destroyed forever. And as we read on, we'll see the phrase, in that day, links these two chapters, chapters 26 and 27, and focuses attention on the glory of God in the promised kingdom. Now, knowing that the future is secure in the Lord is an encouragement when you suffer. Israel sings to the Lord. The proud enemy has been brought down, and God has given peace to his people. The city of Jerusalem, where the Redeemer will reign, is strong and righteous, after having been weak and defiled. And the nation's time of tribulation will be ended. Now, this is not something the Jews will do for themselves, for they will be like women in travail, who give birth only to wind. God will do it, and his people will praise him for his mercy. And the Lord sings about Israel. In chapter 5, God sang about the failure of the vineyard, Israel. But here, the theme is the fruitfulness of the nation and God's care over it. In that day, the enemy will be defeated, and God will gather his people back to their land. From Israel, blessings shall flow to the whole world. And with that, let's begin our reading today in the Old Testament. September 17th, Isaiah chapter 25, verse 1, through chapter 28, verse 13. O Lord, I, Isaiah, will honor and praise your name, for you are my God. You do such wonderful things. You planned them long ago, and now you have accomplished them. You turn mighty cities into heaps of ruins. Cities with strong walls are turned to rubble. Beautiful palaces in distant lands disappear and will never be rebuilt. Therefore, strong nations will declare your glory, ruthless nations will revere you. But to the poor, O Lord, you are a refuge from the storm. To the needy in distress, you are a shelter from the rain and the heat. For the oppressive acts of ruthless people are like a storm beating against a wall, or like the relentless heat of the desert. But you silence the roar of foreign nations. You cool the land with the shade of a cloud. So the boastful songs of ruthless people are stilled. In Jerusalem, the Lord Almighty will spread a wonderful feast for everyone around the world. It will be a delicious feast of good food, with clear, well-aged wine and choice beef. In that day, he will remove the cloud of gloom, the shadow of death that hangs over the earth. He will swallow up death forever. The sovereign Lord will wipe away all tears. He will remove forever all insults and mockery against his land and the people. The Lord has spoken. In that day, the people will proclaim, "This is our God. We trusted in him, and he saved us. This is the Lord, in whom we trusted. Let us rejoice in the salvation he brings. For the Lord's good hand will rest on Jerusalem. Moab will be crushed like trampled straw and left to rot. God will push down Moab's people as a swimmer pushes down water with his hands. He will end their pride and all their evil works. the high walls of Moab will be demolished and ground to dust. In that day, everyone in the land of Judah will sing this song. Our city is now strong. We are surrounded by the walls of God's salvation. Open the gates to all who are righteous. Allow the faithful to enter. You will keep in perfect peace all who trust in you, whose thoughts are fixed on you. Trust in the Lord always, for the Lord God is the eternal rock. He humbles the proud and brings the arrogant city to the dust. Its walls come crashing down. The poor and oppressed trample it underfoot. But for those who are righteous, the path is not steep and rough. You are a God of justice, and you smooth out the road ahead of them. Lord, we love to obey your laws. Our heart's desire is to glorify your name. All night long I search for you. Earnestly I seek for God. For only when you come to judge the earth will people turn from wickedness and do what is right. Your kindness to the wicked does not make them do good. They keep doing wrong and take no notice of the Lord's majesty. O Lord, they do not listen when you threaten. They do not see your upraised fist. Show them your eagerness to defend your people. Perhaps then they will be ashamed. Let your fire consume your enemies. Lord, you will grant us peace, for all we have accomplished is really from you. O Lord our God, others have ruled us, but we worship you alone. Those we served before are dead and gone. Never again will they return. You attacked them and destroyed them, and they are long forgotten. We praise you, Lord. You have made our nation great. You have extended our borders. Lord, in distress we searched for you. We were bowed beneath the burden of your discipline. We were like a woman about to give birth, writhing and crying out in pain. When we are in your presence, Lord, we too writhe in agony. But nothing comes of our suffering. We have done nothing to rescue the world. No one has been born to populate the earth. Yet we have this assurance. Those who belong to God will live. Their bodies will rise again. Those who sleep in the earth will rise up and sing for joy. For God's light of life will fall like dew on his people in the place of the dead. Go home, my people, and lock your doors. Hide until the Lord's anger against your enemies is past. Look, the Lord is coming from heaven to punish the people of the earth for their sins. The earth will no longer hide those who have been murdered. They will be brought out for all to see. In that day, the Lord will take his terrible swift sword and punish Leviathan, the swiftly moving serpent, the coiling, writhing serpent, the dragon of the sea. In that day, we will sing of the pleasant vineyard. I, the Lord, will watch over it and tend its fruitful vines. Each day, I will water them. Day and night, I will watch to keep enemies away. My anger against Israel will be gone. If I find briars and thorns bothering her, I will burn them up. These enemies will be spared only if they surrender and beg for peace and protection. The time is coming when my people will take root. Israel will bud and blossom and fill the whole earth with her fruit. Has the Lord punished Israel in the same way he has punished her enemies? No, for he devastated her enemies, but he has punished Israel only a little. He has exiled her from her land as though blown away in a storm from the east. The Lord did this to purge away Israel's sin. When he has finished, all the pagan altars will be crushed to dust. There won't be an Asherah pole or incense altar left standing. Israel's fortified cities will be silent and empty, the houses abandoned, the streets covered with grass. Cattle will graze there, chewing on twigs and branches. The people are like the dead branches of a tree, broken off and used for kindling, beneath the cooking pots. Israel is a foolish and stupid nation, for its people have turned away from God. Therefore, the one who made them will show them no pity or mercy. Yet the time will come when the Lord will gather them together one by one like hand-picked grain. He will bring them to his great threshing floor, from the Euphrates River in the east to the brook of Egypt in the west. In that day, the great trumpet will sound. Many who were dying in exile in Assyria and Egypt will return to Jerusalem to worship the Lord on his holy mountain. Destruction is certain for the city of Samaria, the pride and joy of the drunkards of Israel. It sits in a rich valley, but its glorious beauty will suddenly disappear. Destruction is certain for that city. The pride of a people brought low by wine. For the Lord will send the mighty Assyrian army against it. Like a mighty hailstorm and a torrential rain, they will burst upon it and dash it to the ground. The proud city of Samaria, the pride and joy of the drunkards of Israel, will be trampled beneath its enemies' feet. It sits in a fertile valley, but its glorious beauty will suddenly disappear. It will be greedily snatched up, as an early fig is hungrily picked and eaten. Then, at last, the Lord Almighty will himself be Israel's crowning glory. He will be the pride and joy of the remnant of his people. He will give a longing for justice to their judges. He will give great courage to their warriors who stand at the gates. Now, however, Israel is being led by drunks. The priests and prophets reel and stagger from beer and wine. They make stupid mistakes as they carry out their responsibilities. Their tables are covered with vomit. Filth is everywhere. They say, "Who does the Lord think we are? Why does he speak to us like this? Are we little children, barely old enough to talk? He tells us everything over and over again, a line at a time, in very simple words." Since they refuse to listen, God will speak to them through foreign oppressors who speak an unknown language. God's people could have rest in their own land if they would only obey him, but they will not listen. So the Lord will spell out his message for them again, repeating it over and over, a line at a time, in very simple words. Yet they will stumble over this simple, straightforward message. They will be injured, trapped, and captured. September 17th. And as we look into the New Testament for today's reading, we'll be narrating from the book of Galatians, chapter 3, verses 10 through 22. There will be an explanation that we'll read about. The Judaizers wanted the Galatians to go back to Moses, but that was not far enough. We must go back to Abraham, where the promise started. You see, the law did not annul the promise. The law was given to reveal sin and prepare the way for Christ to come and fulfill the promise. The law is a tutor, not a savior, a mirror, not a cleanser. And there will be exhortation. Beware, a false gospel robs you of salvation and of membership in the family of God, where all believers are one in Christ. It robs you of your spiritual riches as an heir to the promise. Are you rejoicing in the freedom you have in Christ? And with that, let's begin our reading today in the New Testament. September 17th, Galatians chapter 3, verses 10 through 22. But those who depend on the law to make them right with God are under his curse. For the scriptures say, "Cursed is everyone who does not observe and obey all these commands that are written in God's book of the law." Consequently, it is clear that no one can ever be right with God by trying to keep the law. For the scriptures say, "It is through faith that a righteous person has life." How different from this way of faith is the way of law, which says, "If you wish to find life by obeying the law, you must obey all of its commands. But Christ has rescued us from the curse pronounced by the law. When he was hung on the cross, he took upon himself the curse for our wrongdoing. For it is written in the Scriptures, "Cursed is everyone who is hung on a tree." Through the work of Christ Jesus, God has blessed the Gentiles with the same blessing he promised to Abraham, and we Christians receive the promised Holy Spirit through faith. Dear brothers and sisters, here's an example from everyday life. Just as no one can set aside or amend an irrevocable agreement, so it is in this case. God gave the promise to Abraham and his child. And notice that it doesn't say the promise was to his children, as if it meant many descendants, but the promise was to his child, and that, of course, means Christ. This is what I'm trying to say. The agreement God made with Abraham could not be canceled 430 years later when God gave the law to Moses. God would be breaking his promise. For if the inheritance could be received only by keeping the law, then it would not be the result of accepting God's promise. But God gave it to Abraham as a promise. Well then, why was the law given? It was given to show people how guilty they are. But this system of law was to last only until the coming of the child to whom God's promise was made. And there is this further difference. God gave his laws to angels to give to Moses, who was the mediator between God and the people. Now a mediator is needed if two people enter into an agreement. But God acted on his own when he made his promise to Abraham. Well then, is there a conflict between God's law and God's promises? Absolutely not. If the law could have given us new life, we could have been made right with God by obeying it. But the Scriptures have declared that we are all prisoners of sin. So the only way to receive God's promise is to believe in Jesus Christ. Psalm 61, verses 1 through 8. No matter how far away you go, God hears your prayers, for his ears are open to the cries of his children. David was far from the house of God, yet the Lord heard his prayer and answered. He'll do the same for you. No matter how far down you sink, God can lift you up. When life overwhelms you, take time to pray. Let God lift you up and put you on the rock that will never sink. You know, prayer brings you into the Holy of Holies, under the shadow of his wings, where God's glory dwells. God preserves and protects his own until that hour when he calls them to himself. And do you find delight in your prayer? Or is prayer only an emergency exercise, you know, to get you out of trouble? Well, David ended the psalm with an expression of praise and an affirmation of obedience. Prayer changes things, but prayer also changes people, starting with the very one who does the praying. Psalm 61, verses 1 through 8. For the choir director, a psalm of David, to be accompanied by stringed instruments. O God, listen to my cry. Hear my prayer. From the ends of the earth, I will cry to you for help, for my heart is overwhelmed. Lead me to the towering rock of safety, for you are my safe refuge, a fortress where my enemies cannot reach me. Let me live forever in your sanctuary, safe beneath the shelter of your wings. For you have heard my vows, O God. You have given me an inheritance reserved for those who fear your name. Add many years to the life of the king. May his years span the generations. May he reign under God's protection forever. Appoint your unfailing love and faithfulness to watch over him. Then I will always sing praises to your name as I fulfill my vows day after day. Proverbs 23, verses 17 and 18. Don't envy sinners, but always continue to fear the Lord. For surely you have a future ahead of you. Your hope will not be disappointed.

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2: At 8, I lost the ability to walk, just like my older sister. Diagnosed with dystonia, a disease of the central nervous system, we couldn't sit or feed ourselves. 5 years and 5 brain operations later, I was able to walk again. During that time, my grandmother took care of us and pulled us to church in a wagon. We lived in Kansas City and both parents worked. At school, kids stared and talked about me because of my jerky movements. At 16, I went to vocational school in Salina for handicapped kids. Then I went to a janitor school in Topeka and worked for a department store till I was 18. I quit my job to work in a tavern. My dystonia worsened, so I went back home. A doctor put me on meds to relax my muscle spasms. A friend invited me to church, and the conviction I felt led me to pray for salvation. Then I poured my liquor down the drain. I wanted to follow Jesus. I met Pam in a Bible study and fell in love with her. We married after I bought and reconditioned an old house. When my dystonia worsened and I couldn't talk or walk very well, I went on disability. I use a scooter to get around and communicate by iPad. I've been a bell ringer at Christmas for 15 years because Jesus set me free. I'm David Perryman. If the Son therefore shall make you free, ye shall be free indeed.
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0: Welcome to Through the Bible. As we arrive at Exodus chapter 15, we're celebrating something that only God could have done. When we left the Israelites last time, they were in a crazy dangerous spot. Cornered between the Red Sea and the army of Egypt, everyone knew they were doomed. But then God stepped in. With a sweep of his mighty hand, the waters of the Red Sea split in two, opening up not just land, but dry land for them to pass through to the other side. And when the armies of Egypt were in the same spot where the Israelites had been minutes before, the hand of God closed the sea. Picture yourself standing with them, watching this happen. They're shocked at first, and then maybe they start to dance, and then someone picks up a tambourine, and someone else begins to sing, and, well, pretty soon a party breaks out. It must have been a great scene, worthy of all the songs and music and gusto that they could muster. Well, we all know that life has those beautiful light moments, and we also know that life comes with those heavy moments too. And we'll see both in this study with Dr. J. Vernon McGee. Now let's pray as we open God's Word together. Father, we know that in some seasons of our lives, we must drink from the bitter waters. When those times do come, Lord, please, through your grace, make them sweet. Teach us what it means to trust you in every season. In Jesus' name, amen. We're off to Exodus 15 on Through the Bible with Dr. J. Vernon McGee.
1: Now today we come to the 15th chapter of the book of Exodus, and the children of Israel have now crossed the Red Sea. And after crossing over, they now join with Moses singing the Song of Moses. Before, they were singing the blues, the desert blues, and they'll be returning to the desert blues. That was their theme song when they went through the desert. But right now, having crossed over and been redeemed, why, they very lustily sing out the Song of Moses. I'll merely lift out several things in this song because we want to continue to move along. This song is to be compared, I think, with the song of Deborah and Barak that we'll be coming to in the book of Judges. Then you'll recall that David sang many songs. You'll find that his psalms are great, great songs. And you'll find that even Jeremiah, his was a wail and a woe many times, but he had a song. And you'll find that other prophets had songs as we move along through the Old Testament. The New Testament opens with some songs. Dr. Luke records them. There was the song, actually, of Elizabeth when word was brought that she was to have a child. There was the song of Mary, the marvelous, wonderful song that she sang. There were other great songs connected with the birth of Christ. And finally, there was the heavenly hosts with their tremendous paean of praise. And then the book of Revelation, when we get a glimpse into heaven, why, we see a great company gathered around the throne of God, and they're singing a new song. And that'll be probably the first time I'm going to ever sing. Up to the present, I've never been able to hit a note. But by that time, with a new body and a new voice, I'm sure I'll be able to sing and join in on the new song. But here is a song, and it's a great song, by the way. And let me read it. Then sang Moses and the children of Israel this song unto the Lord, and spake, saying, I will sing unto the Lord, for he hath triumphed gloriously. The horse and the rider hath he thrown into the sea. Now notice this song. It's a wonderful one, by the way. The Lord is my strength and my song, and he's become my salvation. He is my God, and I will prepare him an habitation, my Father's God, and I will exalt him. The Lord is, or Jehovah, is a man of war. The Lord is his name. All of this talk about peace today, it might be well to read this song again. And the one who is Jehovah is a man of war. Then turn to the 19th chapter of Revelation. You see him coming to this earth, and he's going to come to put down all unrighteousness. And friends, until that time, this earth will never have peace, and it can be truly said that God is, and the Lord Jesus, that he is a man of war. Our Lord said he didn't come to bring peace, but a sword. That's what he did the first time. The second time, he's coming to bring peace with the sword, because that's the only way you're going to get rid of unrighteousness on this earth. Now, this is a song like so many of them. It recounts the wonderful experience they've had in crossing the Red Sea and what they've seen God do. I think, and I know very little about music, but I think these folk songs today do that same sort of thing, and I don't mean their praise to God, but they do recount an episode that takes place. That makes a song meaningful, and I'm not sure, but what that is the reason that songs have affected the young people so much today. That is this current type of music, which to me is atrocious, but after all, I'm just a square. But the songs do tell a story. Now, this song is a story that it tells. It gives the account of the crossing of the Red Sea, something that they were not apt to forget, but this song certainly kept it before them. And it is a song that tells of what God has done for them. And we can't go into a great deal of detail here, but you notice he says, Pharaoh's chariots and his hosts hath he cast into the sea. His chosen captains also are drowned in the Red Sea. The depths have covered them. They sank into the bottom as a stone. Thy right hand, O Lord, has become glorious in power. Thy right hand, O Lord, hath dashed in pieces the enemy. They're celebrating their deliverance, you see. The Egyptians and Egypt represented for them the slavery that they were in the world, their hopelessness, their helplessness. And now they've been delivered. They have been redeemed. And that is the sum and substance of their song. And then in verse 11, and I'll drop down, who is like unto thee, O Lord, among the gods? Now they've come out of a land of idolatry. And we've seen the battle of the gods, each one of these plagues leveled against them. All right, what is the conclusion they've come to now? Who is like unto thee, O Lord, among the gods? No comparison. Who is like thee, glorious in holiness, fearful in praises, doing wonders? Now, God was teaching then his people a great lesson concerning himself. And he says, thou stretchest out thy right hand, the earth swalloweth them. And verse 13, thou in thy mercy hast led forth the people which thou hast redeemed. You see, they were a redeemed people. There had to be the redemption of the people. And that is the thing that's important today. God is not asking you to do one thing for him, friends, until you've been redeemed, until you've accepted his salvation. And he's not asking you for anything. God has the world today shut up to a cross. And he's not demanding of the world to do something. He's not saying, now, if you'll improve yourself and come up a little higher standard, wash your face, rake your yard, and put up a good front. God says, I'm willing to be your good neighbor. That's not it. God's not asking the world for anything. God has the world shut up to a cross. And he's saying to a lost world, what will you do with my son who died for you? Listen again to verse 13. Thou in thy mercy hast led forth the people which thou hast redeemed. Thou hast guided them in thy strength unto thy holy habitation. Just as if they're already in the land. And as far as God is concerned, they are, because he's going to take them there. Then they recount their experiences here and what they've seen. Over in verse 18, the Lord shall reign forever and ever. For the horse of Pharaoh went in with his chariots and with his horsemen into the sea. And the Lord brought again the waters of the sea upon them. But the children of Israel went on dry land in the midst of the sea. Now we're introduced to a girl we haven't seen since the birth of Moses. Verse 20, and Miriam the prophetess, the sister of Aaron, took a timbrel in her hand, and all the women went out after her with timbrels and with dances. And Miriam answered them, sing ye to the Lord, for he hath triumphed gloriously. the horse and his rider hath he thrown into the sea. So you can see that there's great praise and thanksgiving to God for his deliverance. Now, verse 22. So Moses brought Israel from the Red Sea, and they went out into the wilderness of Shur, and they went 3 days in the wilderness and found no water. Now, friends, we're beginning here something that I want you to pay particular attention to, because what we have, and I have put it in our notes and outlines, marching to Mount Sinai, and it was at Mount Sinai that they got the law. And here you have in chapters 15 through 18, 7 experiences that these people had along the way. And these 7 experiences correspond to Christian experience today. Remember, all of these things happen unto them for examples unto us. And you see the spiritual education that God gave these people. So here in this section, especially verse 22, why we find in the wilderness of Shur that they are certainly not on a bed of roses. You can put that down. There's no bed of roses here for them at all. And that's very important to see. Now let me call your attention to this again. They crossed over now, and they had this wonderful time of praise, singing the song of Moses, and they're redeemed people. But notice what happened. Well, you would think that from now on, they would be on a bed of roses, all the stones would be removed, and that they would not have any problem at all. You would think that since they are redeemed, they'd be delivered from all their difficulties, that not a cloud would be in the sky, not a thorn would be along the way, and there would not be a sigh. Well, what happened? They thirsted. They went 3 days in the wilderness, and they found no water. And what happened to them? This is a pretty howdy-do, is it not, to have this happen to God's people? And after all, it's a legitimate experience. Egypt had been a land of plenty. There was water in abundance. And quite suddenly, they've crossed the Red Sea and they find themselves in different circumstances. That water was not available anymore. The cisterns of Egypt are gone, and they have not found the fountains of living waters. And I believe that this is the experience of every born-again child of God. After redemption, he finds that the cisterns of Egypt do not satisfy at all. And there is a period of soul thirst. And it's that period in which Paul said, what things were gained to me, I counted loss. And then the great apostle reveals a great thirst, a great yearning. He says that I might know him and the power of his resurrection. That is the experience, I think, of a child of God after you've been redeemed. I wonder if I may give you a personal experience. I remember when God put his hand definitely upon me and I came to know the peace of God through trusting Christ. And then I wanted to study for the ministry, and I had been living, I worked in a bank and traveling with a pretty fast crowd. Thought I was having a great time. I was actually chairman of the dance committee. And in those days, they always had to have bootleg liquor to dance. And I decided that I wouldn't break off all of a sudden. I would go to that dance that night. I wouldn't dance. I'd just stand in the stag line. I'd just sort of visit around, and I'd make a gradual break. And I went, and I was offered a drink, I suppose, a dozen times, and I turned it down, and I never shall forget. I met a fellow at the bank. I had been put ahead of him, and he had never forgiven me for it, and was my fault, because I wasn't the one that had charge of the bank, and he always took advantage of every opportunity. And so he came up to me while I was standing in that stag line. He says, this is a pretty place for a preacher to be, and he used some pretty strong language when he said that to me. And I came to the conclusion he is right. And so I never shall forget, like a little whipped dog, I went down the stairway, And I went out on the street, and I could hear that orchestra playing in the distance. And you know that I almost turned around and went back up there, and I was going to look him up and say, look here, I think I'm just going to stay here with the gang, with the crowd. But thank God it didn't. You know, there's always that trip into the wilderness after you're saved when you get a little thirsty, friends. The cisterns of Egypt, they just won't satisfy you anymore. And you are looking for living waters, and I didn't know where to find them, to tell the truth. I knew very little about the Bible. I could not find my way around in it at all. But may I say to you, I soon found out that there had been one who, John says in John 7:37, in the last day, that great day of the feast, the Lord Jesus, you remember, stood and said, if any man thirst, let him come unto me and drink. And what a wonderful thing it was to come to him. And then that was their first experience they had. And then they had a second experience that wasn't much better. And verse 23, listen to this. And when they came to Marah, and Marah is not only the name of a place, it means bitterness. They could not drink of the waters of Marah, for they were bitter. Therefore the name of it was called Marah. And the people murmured against Moses, saying, what shall we drink? And he cried unto the Lord. And the Lord showed him a tree, which when he had cast into the waters were made sweet. There he made for them a statute and an ordinance, and there he proved them, and said, if thou wilt diligently hearken to the voice of the Lord thy God, and will do that which is right in his sight, and will give ear to his commandments, and keep all his statutes, I will put none of these diseases upon thee which I have brought upon the Egyptians, for I am the Lord that healeth thee. Now, here is their second experience. It's at Marah, and there were bitter waters when they got there. Just think of it. They've gone 3 days in the wilderness without water, and they're thirsting. When they finally come to them, they're bitter waters. And now you must remember, these are redeemed people, and this place was right on the line of march. God had it marked out for them. You know, the oasis of Marah is a normal Christian experience. A bitter experience comes to Christians, and it's something that'll puzzle and perplex you. You hear this said today, why does God let this happen to me? Well, friends, I can't tell you why, but I can say this. He's not punishing you. He's educating you. He's preparing you for something in the world. Our Lord says you're going to have trouble. It's right on your pathway. There's a Marah. And I think that in the pathway of every believer, there is a Marah. And he arranged it. Someone has said, as you know, disappointments are God's appointments. I hear this, and these are the things I've come across. A young person says to me, I wanted to go to school. I wanted to prepare for the mission field, but this tragedy or this came up. My father died, and I couldn't go to school. I had to help support my mother. And I recall that when I was pastoring Nashville, there was there a very beautiful gray-haired, prematurely gray, because she was a young woman, and she was superintendent of the junior department, never complained, sweet. And I asked somebody one day, I said, what's the explanation of why her hair is gray like that? And this was way long time ago. They said, you remember World War I? Well, she was engaged to one of the finest boys here in the church, and he went away to France, and he was killed. And her hair turned gray because they were to be married. There was that Marah in her life. Friends, there are the frustrations and the disappointments and the sorrows, and your plans can just be torn up like a jigsaw puzzle. And it could be that there's a little grave out yonder on a hillside somewhere. I have one like that. May I say to you that we all have our Marahs, and you won't bypass them. As a Christian, you can't detour them, you can't skip over them, and you can't tunnel under them. May I say to you, don't let the seed be choked out by the thorns or the cares of the world. Don't let them choke it out. You know, God does use a branding iron. I remember as a boy in West Texas, in the spring of the year when those calves would come in, they'd brand them, and you'd hear the little old fella bellow. Oh, you could hear him cry. It did sort of, you know, make you feel sad, but you know who he belonged to after that. And it was done that he wouldn't get lost. And God does that for us today. You know, what is it that will help the matters? We're told here that was a tree put in the water, and it made it sweet. And I'm told that concerning my Lord, that cursed is everyone that hangeth on a tree. And he died on a tree, and it's that cross that makes the experiences of life sweet. He tasted death for every man, and he took the sting out. O death, where is thy sting? And we sometimes sing, must Jesus bear the cross alone and all the world go free? No, there's a cross for you, and there is a cross for me. It's the cross of Christ that will make the bitter experiences of life sweet, my beloved. And then the final verse, and they came to Elim, where were 12 wells of water and 70 palm trees, and they encamped there by the waters. Believe me, this was

0: there's always Mara along the pilgrim pathway today, but friends, there's also Elam, the place where there's abundance of water, 12 wells of water and 70 palm trees. And you know, God's plan of usefulness always leads by Mara and by Elam. Joseph, you remember, had that experience. Moses did. Elijah did. David did. And Judson did. And John G. Payton did. And Micaiah Formosa did. And I'm sure that you and I are going to have that. Beyond every Mara, there is an Elam. Beyond every cloud, there's the sun. Beyond every shadow, there's the light. Beyond every trial, there is a triumph. Beyond every storm, there is a rainbow. George Matheson wrote, "I trace the rainbow through the rain." This is the way God leads us today, friends. All these things happened unto them for examples unto us. We leave off right there today. So until next time, may God bless you richly, my beloved.
1: Well, if you love hymns, then you may recognize that last quote Dr. McGee read from George Matheson, who wrote the hymn, "O Love That Will Not Let Me Go." The complete line is, "O joy that seeketh me through pain, I cannot close my heart to thee. I trace the rainbow through the rain and feel the promise is not vain. That morn shall tearless be." Beautiful, isn't it? It's the experience of every believer who's found out that beyond every Mara, there is an Elam. I call you by faith to remember that. Even if you're in a difficult season right now, you can be sure that God is with you and that He hasn't forgotten you and that He has an end in mind. 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Just let us know. However you hop aboard the Bible bus, it really does help us with this information because it helps us with the simple details so that we can chart the course as we take God's whole word to the whole world. Thanks for riding along with us, however you ride. Well, the children of Israel continue their march to the mountain of God and have 7 experiences that relate to our experiences too. We'll learn more as we continue to make our way through the Bible.

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2: I suffered through a string of illnesses in early childhood. My mother said it was only by the grace of God that I survived. I missed a lot of school, and though my health recovered, I wasn't emotionally prepared to get along with other children. They bullied me, and despite my sensitive nature, I developed a tough exterior to keep up. My mother died at a young age, and my father didn't agree with her Christian faith. He convinced me to reject the Bible and learn atheist philosophy. With two contradicting influences, I wasn't sure what to believe. Acting tough became second nature, and I decided to live my life day to day, drinking, partying, and flirting with older men to get money and gifts. My drinking addiction landed me in a mental war.

0: My father was glad that I was in a place where I couldn't hurt myself, but I wanted to break free. Even on the outside, though, I was in a prison of my own making. Just when I thought things were hopeless, my half-brother Raymond took me under his wing and showed me how to escape. Together, we went to a revival service. The preacher's words convicted me to receive Jesus Christ as my Savior and share the good news with other women like me. I'm Jane Page. If the Son, therefore, shall make you free, ye shall be free indeed.
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1: Father, we thank you that this is not just a song for us. This is our prayer today. I want my life to be available to you, God. Whenever you call, whenever you need, God, whenever and whatever you need, I want to say I'm available to you. God, we want to be available as a church. Thank you that you have used the generosity of these amazing people at Times Square Church to be available for Columbia and Nehemiah's and for that church, the feeding of almost 200 children there. Thank you, God, that they were available. Their generosity was available to touch that community there in Columbia. I'm asking you, God, today, help us, soul and spirit, to be available to you. And we thank you for it, God, in Jesus' name. Amen. Amen. I want to challenge you today, and I'm so thankful for not only what Pastor Patrick led us in prayer in, but even what Greg began to lead us in singing today. But there's some things I want to challenge you with today, and I want to tell you a story. I made a decision from the beginning of coming here to New York City that I knew God was asking me to be a day and night man in my prayer life. And so each morning and then each night to go and pray for you and pray for the city. And it happened last night. As I began to walk through Times Square and what I've seen and what we're experiencing here is what's happening all over the country. On that prayer walk, something on that prayer walk, listen to these words, disturbed me about me as I began to pray. Let me say those words again because I want you to hear this. On that prayer walk, something disturbed me about me. Because as I was praying for the city and praying for our church, I've seen it before, and for some reason, God brought a disturbance in me about me. You will see it occasionally, especially here in Manhattan. They call it bike outs, that you'll just be walking on the street, and it could be up to 50 young people riding their bikes on the street, on the sidewalk, wheelies, everything. It is making a statement, a protest, whatever it may be, but they call them bike outs here. And I just stopped. They get sometimes awfully close as they're riding down. And as I'm there, I thought to myself, I became frustrated. I just stopped, became maybe a little bit angry. But worse, I became judgmental. And even worse than that, I became cynical at that moment. I became cynical. I convinced myself on the spot that I knew the story, that I had a right to do that. I didn't know one of their stories. I didn't know one of those people. And I let cynicism go unchecked inside of me at that moment. I had to pause and recalibrate my heart at that moment. And I started to repent of what was happening in my heart. And I started to pray for these teenagers. I started to pray for every one of them without knowing any of their lives or any of their stories. This is what I started to realize. Cynicism removes intercession and prayer for people. When you become a cynic, you lose intercession. In fact, cynicism is a lazy verdict that you impose on people. It's this thought that what we have done is you become judge and jury without knowing all the facts. And God began to convict me in a sense of the ugly, cynical living that was going on inside of me. Something that was deep in my soul that God was going after. Get ready because we're going to begin to talk about this in just a moment. I saw something in the scripture, an act of kindness in the scripture. Stay with me now, that turned into 40,000 deaths because of cynicism. As I was reading this week, and what I kept asking, what I kept looking at was what was in between a kind act and 40,000 funerals. Stay with me, was a false narrative, a made-up story, a group of people that were ugly, cynical, living people. It was cynicism. It was creating a story, a false narrative that literally caused the lives of so many people. A false narrative that somebody believed enough to take a kind deed and make it literally go off the rails. And this is what I started to believe. Get this down. Listen to me close. The less time you spend with the truth, the easier it is to believe lies. The less time you spend with truth, the easier it is to believe lies. Let me explain to you how it happens, and tell you a story of getting it really wrong and believing a false narrative by what you see with your eyes, almost what happened with me. That's why what Pastor Patrick said was so important. He leaves a family gathering and goes to intercession. And looking at maybe dysfunction and some things that needed prayer, and that's what challenged me, listening to Pastor Patrick. He leaves a scenario with prayer, and I leave it with cynicism and judgmentalism that God needed to deal with my own heart. Let me tell you a quick story. No deaths involved, not the 40,000. We'll get to that in a moment. No deaths, but in this story, a really huge opportunity that was missed. Jane and Leland in 1854 lost their 15-year-old son to typhoid fever. They were grieving as parents, and Jane and Leland decided to establish a memorial to their son, Leland Jr. And so what they decided to do was they wanted to do something that they determined that they wanted to help schools, a university, to find a cure for this back in 1854. So no other parent would have to grieve like the way that they grieved. And they decided to show up at Harvard University, found a way to meet with Charles Eliot, the president of Harvard University, and he received the couple. It was a strange meeting that he would receive people to come in that just said, "We want to do something for the university." And they said, and they asked what they could do, and they expressed their need to fund a memorial. But Eliot, looking at them impatiently, and this unpretentious couple just said, "Well, what do you have in mind, like a scholarship?" And they just simply said, "Well, no, we'd like to do something more substantial, maybe a building or something." As he eyed them up and down and have already made this judgment upon them, he kind of brushed them aside as it being too expensive, and the couple departed in just kind of a disappointment. They were not only dealing with grief, but now the president of Harvard just looked at them and said, "No, we're fine here. We don't need to do it here." The next year, President Eliot of Harvard realized that this plain, unpretentious couple went from Boston and went across the United States to the West Coast and established a $26 million memorial fund for their son, Leland Stanford Jr. University, called Leland Stanford Jr. University, which we know today as Stanford University. I don't know about you, I think Harvard missed it at that point. What President Eliot did was eyed something with these, came to a judgment himself, and because he misses this opportunity, his own cynicism now begins to of what he saw at face value, now begins to make a judgment call on people. That's what I did yesterday. That's what I did on my prayer walk. I have to remind you of something today that occasionally I have to remind myself. This is gonna be for some of you a shock. Here it is. You are not, and I am not, the fourth member of the Trinity. Let me just remind you. Okay, you and me, we are not the fourth member of the Trinity. God doesn't need our help. Nowhere in the scripture does the Bible give us the power of the fourth member of the Trinity and our deity. And we do that when we start judging other people's motives. When we start to think to ourselves that we know why they did something. I am not allowed to say, "You didn't mean it when you said you were sorry." Do you understand what I just did? I just became the fourth member. I just decided I know what their motive is. I just decided that. I'm not allowed to say, "You did that to get back at me. You did that on purpose. That is, you did that because you want to be in charge." When you judge the why of an act, you enter onto sacred ground that belongs to God. When you judge motives of people, you begin to move into a dangerous place. See, these are all motive and intention judgments. And when you say things like that, you would now become, in a sense, the fourth member of that Trinity. And you begin to say, I know what's going on inside of their heart. Today, listen carefully. Today, we are living in a time that from presidents and protesters, people are judging everything in intentions of heart. Everything is happening around this country. Cynicism is now becoming the default attitude of our country, especially as we're moving towards an election. Everyone has decided we know what they meant when they do certain things. No one today, and I saw it in myself, no one today believes the best about anything that's said or done. We immediately start at one of the worst spots and go, they did this because of this. And we move on to that deity, that fourth member of the Trinity, because we've decided we know why they did that. If the Republicans or the president does something for the inner city or does something for our country, we immediately assume there's a group that immediately assume they're only doing it to get reelected. Watch out. And if the Democrats in Congress do something, of whether they say, let's be financially frugal or something, or let's not do this stimulus package, immediately we're going, they hate God and they hate Christians. We jump right to cynicism. Folks, this is dangerous, not just with our society. It's happening in the church. It happened with me. Everybody seems to know exactly what the intention of the heart is of when, in a sense, of our enemies, and we decide why they did the very thing that they did. How dangerous is that? We judge policemen to be racist and somebody with a BLM shirt on to be evil. That's dangerous. We immediately come to conclusions. How sad when it's happening in the body of Christ. Listen to this. A cynic is a habitual doubter. They're always negative, expects the worst, probes for the worst when there is nothing negative or visible on the surface. So what happens is we can take an act, we can take something that somebody does and immediately impose our cynicism upon that. And we have that society. Ultimately, a cynic, starting with me, a cynic always discovers something that will confirm their suspicion. Let me just say that. A cynic can always find something to confirm their suspicions. See, let me say it like this. For every kind act, the cynic is doubtful and declares there's another agenda to it. That's what cynicism does. That's what happens. Cynicism creates a numbness towards life, is what it does, is what Paul Miller said. It's something. I think about even what happened yesterday. Christians from all over the country began to come to Washington, D.C., and cynics begin to raise up, whether it's in the church or whoever it is, and going like, why are they doing that? Why are they meeting there? How come Billy Graham is doing this and Jonathan Cahn? And here's what I kept thinking about. With our Plymouth prayer meeting that's coming up, we have people trying to figure out, the cynics are trying to figure out, what's our angle, cynicism, what's our angle for doing the prayer meeting on October 6th? Oh, they're doing it for Trump. They're doing it for the election. They're doing for this. Okay, here it is. Stop it. We're trying to bring America back to its knees. We're trying to bring the church back to praying. That our cynic hearts and minds wants to go to the negative. We begin to become so numb towards life. That's why I am so excited. Next Sunday, October 4th, the Times Square Church overseer, Carter Conlin, is going to be sharing here and speaking on prayer and challenging us to get ready for the October 6th Plymouth prayer meeting. And that's why this is so important. And I don't want you to miss that. Paul Miller went on to say this, cynicism begins with a wry assurance that everyone has an angle. Behind every silver lining is a dark cloud. The cynic is always observing, critiquing, but never engaging, loving, and hoping. To be cynical, listen to this, is to be distant while offering this false intimacy that we are in the know. We know why people are doing this. And this is what I started to realize. The only thing worse, parents, listen to me. Leaders, listen to me. Politicians, listen to me. The only thing worse than being a cynic is infecting others with that same condition. It's the only thing that can be worse. It was the great English preacher F.B. Meyer who said it like this. He said, I believe, said that when you see a brother sin or a sister fall into sin, he says, before you become a cynic, I love this. He says, there may be a few things that you need to step back and ask before you make the judgment, before you become a cynic. This is what F.B. Meyer said. He said, when you see a brother sin, he said, do this. First, we don't know how hard he or she tried not to sin. Second, we don't know the power of the forces that assailed on him or her. And third, we also don't know what we would have done in that same circumstance. I thought, man, that brings things down to reality, even for me. I was reading the story that Chuck Swindoll, great radio Bible preacher, told one time. He was speaking on the West Coast, and while he was there, a man approached him and said he was looking so forward to hearing him speak. And Swindoll said that every night on the front row, this man would sit on the front row, and the first night he fell asleep during Swindoll's message. That's not a good thing for us preachers. We're going like, okay. And my cynic heart wants to say, you're not doing what's right. It's not me. That's what cynicism says. Swindoll just goes, maybe they were tired. They drove in. He said it happened the second night. And he said, Swindoll said, I started to get a little bit angry. He said he was speaking for five straight nights. And by the fourth night, he looked at this man sleeping through every single sermon that he preached. The man that said, I came here because I couldn't wait to hear you speak. And before Swindoll can begin to express his distaste or his anger towards this man, his wife came up to him on the last night. And he said to Chuck Swindoll, he said, I want to apologize for my husband's inattention to your message. And she explained, he said, he's been recently diagnosed with cancer and the chemo makes him extremely sleepy. But he had one lifelong ambition before he died, and that was to hear you speak. It's amazing the stories and the narratives we come up with instead of believing the best about people. It's amazing the ugliness that I saw in my own heart of cynicism. Let me show you how ugly cynicism can become. And I want to take you to a passage in 2 Samuel chapter 10 that God started to speak to my own heart about. The story starts with a kind deed and ends with 40,000 deaths. It starts with the kind intention of a kind intention and ends with a false narrative that someone judged. Someone became the fourth member of the Trinity. Someone became a cynic. Someone became a doubter. Someone took a kind deed and said, this is the angle, as if they knew what was taking place. David had a great idea. He has just become king, and he wanted to reciprocate kindness that was showed to him from another nation's new king. In fact, the old king died, and now his son was in charge, and David wanted to thank the son because he couldn't thank the father. And he wanted to do something special. His motive was kindness. His motive was just repaying the favor. Let me read it to you. It's 2 Samuel 10, 1 and 2. This is what the Bible says. It happened afterwards that the king of the Ammonites died, and Hanun, his son, became king in his place. And David said, I will show kindness. Here's the motive. I will show kindness to Hanun, the son of Nahash, just as his father showed kindness to me. David had his motive. So David sent some of his servants to console him, to be a comforter to him concerning his father. Think of that. He was going to do something kind, and he started with consoling, comforting this new king. As he sends men to Ammon and the new king, something devastating happens. Men become the Holy Spirit. Men become cynics. Men decide that they know the intention of the heart. Men have now come to the point of going, I know the whole story. The cynic is in the know. Here comes where the false narrative now becomes catastrophic. Listen for it, verse 2 and 3. But when David's servants came to the land of the Ammonites, the princes of the Ammonites said to Hanun, their lord, do you think that David is honoring your father because he has sent consolers to you? Has David not sent his servants to you in order to search the city and spy it out and overthrow it? Do you see what just happened? Hanun's servants really bother me. the men that this king has surrounded him. And I'll get to those servants later. I'm going to get to those cynics later in just a moment. They said to David, they said to Hanan, this man David has come here to overthrow the city, spy it out, and to search our city. David starts with kindness. The cynics, the false narrative, they want to overthrow the city and take it over. And in just a few moments, you're going to end up with 40,000 deaths. David said, I'm coming to kind of be kind and consoling. These men, it said, the princes, okay, princes, okay, that's pretty bogus. They're not princes, they're cynics. Interpreted the words and motives without knowing David. They interpreted it like I interpreted those kids on the bike. I interpreted what they were doing. I was wrong because I decided I knew their story. Remember, cynicism is lazy verdicts. It's a lazy verdict. Whether you impose it upon the Republicans or the Democrats, whether you put it on the Plymouth prayer meeting or kids riding bikes, I just started to see that's what these princes do. They interpreted the words and motives, created a false narrative on David's story. The princes now of Hanan are the Holy Spirit. They know the intention of David. Somehow they could see into his motives. So the king takes action on someone's false narrative. He takes action on the cynics. And here's the cost and the results. Here's verse 4 and 5. Listen to this. So Hanan took David's servants, shaved off half of their beards. This is just really weird. Cuts off their garments in the middle. Like this, whatever that was, shaves half the face, cuts half the garments in the middle as far as their hips, sent them away. When they told it to David, he sent to meet them, for the men were greatly humiliated. And then all of a sudden, what's crazy is, verse 6 says this, now when the sons of Ammon saw that they'd become odious to David, the sons of Ammon sent to hire the Armenians, Beth-Rehobab, and the Arameans of Zobah, 20,000 foot soldiers, and the king of Maacah with 1,000 men, and the men of Tob with 12,000 men. Do you understand what just happened? The new king just added 33,000 men on staff, which means he's got 33,000 extra salaries and health insurances now to pray because he's believing a false narrative. What's amazing to me is they're acting by hiring 33,000 extra men. And here's what just gets me. Would you just think someone just go to the source? Why not just ask the person instead of going on what your motive is? They just said it because they knew why. Their false narrative got traction and started to snowball in just a few more verses into 40,000 deaths. Now the new king took action, get this, on the wrong story. They took action on the false narrative. They took action on the wrong story. This is so dangerous when you taking steps on false narratives that even build up in your own mind. Let me give you a side note here for a second. One of my friends said it like this. He makes this emphasis from Revelation 12:11. Remember these words? Satan is the accuser of the brethren. Isn't it interesting? Not the accuser of my enemies, but of the brethren. That the people that you're even walking with, that what he was saying was that sometimes, even as somebody's showing kindness to us, the enemy will take people that are even our own life and our own household and accuse even the people, not even enemies, accuse people that we're walking with. Really, what he was saying was, this is how devilish Satan is. The accusation now has us fighting with the people that we should be fighting for. And we end up fighting with instead of fighting for. So far, these men, these princes and king have judged David, humiliated two men, paying an extra 33,000 in salaries and health insurance because of misjudging intentions. And now they go to war, and here it comes, folks, verse 18. But the Arameans fled before Israel, and David killed 700 charioteers of the Arameans, and 40,000 horsemen struck down Shobach, the commander of their army, and he died there. Over 40,000 deaths because you chose to believe a false narrative. David starts with kindness and it ends. I mean, listen, they're listening to someone's misinterpretation of an act of kindness, and now it results in 40,000 deaths. A man just coming to say thank you now turns from kindness to a false honor. And no one even bothers to ask David, why are you doing this? Why are you doing this? Why are you doing this? I laughed when I read the story, because I love when people just come clean with their actions. I was reading the story about a high schooler who brought home his report card that was heavy with D's and F's. And the father said, what do you have to say about this? And the son said, well, one thing for sure, Dad, you can be proud of. You know I haven't been cheating. I thought to myself, that's awesome. Just ask, go to the source. Well, we celebrated it wasn't cheating. The D's and the F's, that's another story. But here's a thought for you about someone's action. You ready for this? Ask them. Ask them. Ask them, and don't make up stories in your mind. Ask them. Some of you going like, wow, that's pretty heavy. It's true. Don't ask five people that don't know them. Don't ask your cheerleading squad that are around you. Go to the person. That's all you have to do. I want to give you something. I want to give you, have helped Cindy and I in conflicts. It's helped Cindy and I in raising children. It's helped me in leading churches. I want to give you a helpful phrase that will help you even in conflict meetings. It's an important action step for you. And it's this: ask people when you're in a meeting, what do you hear me saying? That's all you have to ask. It's amazing when you ask that question, what you're saying and what they're hearing. Folks, I'm giving you a key to fixing cynicism. Just ask people, ask your children, hey, we just discussed this. What do you hear me saying to you? It's amazing because sometimes what they're hearing sometimes go through the filter of an angry heart or a skeptic's heart. And sometimes the problem is me, that I haven't even communicated it clearly. You are asking them to repeat back. See, when you judge someone's intentions, you expose that you're a false and I'm a false deity, that we know their heart when we start judging intentions. This is the society. This is me being disturbed with me yesterday. When you allow your mind to run crazy with a story against someone's actions and words, you end up living a cynical life of distrust. Then you look at everybody around you thinking to yourself, okay, what are they doing this for? Why is this happening? What is going on here? And just like David and the people of Ammon, there's dead bodies, humiliation, money lost, and lives lost. If there is ever a people that have to have hope, if there is ever a people that have to have and look and trust and believe for God to be able to do something, it should be the believers. But I started to realize, let me just kind of pause for a second and tell you what God has been dealing with me on. Cynicism, I believe that God spoke to my heart and just says, comes from an unsurrendered life on some parts. It's from an unsurrendered life. See, the Bible has a word. You ready for this? This is important. The Bible has a word for a Christian with unsurrendered parts to him. The Bible has a word for that kind of person. What does this kind of Christianity mean? That there are areas of our life that are not exposed to the work of the Holy Spirit. You ready for this? God calls an unsurrendered people, a cake not turned. Those are his words in the book of Hosea 7:8. Listen to these words. Ephraim, his own people, have become a cake not turned. In fact, one version says it like this. The Lord says the people of Israel are like a half-baked loaf of bread. Think of that image for just a moment. That portions get exposed to God and other portions we won't expose to God. Because if I just kept walking yesterday and didn't let God take an area of my heart yesterday and do something, my goodness, that's me. I become the cake half turned. I heard somebody say this: a half Christian is more dangerous than someone who's not a Christian. And that's why I want every area exposed. Folks, look at me. I want my politics exposed to the Holy Spirit. I want every part of me exposed to God. Don't hold back anything. Don't be the cake not turned. You know what happens to these kind of people? This is what it says in verse 9. It says, the very next verse to the cake not turned, it says, strangers devour your strength and you don't even know it. Gray hairs also are sprinkled on him and he doesn't even know it. Two times the prophet says these words. He doesn't even know it. He's losing strength, doesn't know it. Okay, and this is a little personal. He says gray hair is setting in and he doesn't know. Isn't it interesting about gray hair that you don't know it's there, but everybody else sees it? That's what happens. You know what gray hair means? You're getting older. It means you're approaching death. So you're going like, really? Okay, is cynicism enough? You have to go into the gray hair part. Let me explain why this is important. He is unaware of this kind of Christianity he is living. He's unaware of it. Everybody else sees it, but he doesn't see it himself. And when we cease to grow, the decay sets in. And this is what's so important. And then I noticed this one verse that really shook me. When he sees the decay coming, you know what he does? God says, this is what you used to be, and this is what you're doing. Listen to this in Hosea 13:1. He says, when the tribe of Ephraim spoke, he said, the people used to shake with fear. That tribe was important in Israel, but the people of Ephraim sinned by worshiping Baal and sealed their destruction. Do you see what happened? He said, there was a time that when Ephraim spoke, there was an authority when they spoke. And he said, but that tribe, what happened was the people of Ephraim sinned by worshiping Baal. One version says it like this. It used to be when Israel spoke that that the nations began to shake with fear. See, there was a time he was saying that the voice of authority would come. But when you started worshiping other things, he says, your voice, when you started not exposing every part to God, he says, your authority started to go down and you lost a voice that would make a difference in people's lives. Man, God help me. I would never want to get to that point. I never want an unexposed area to God. I never want a part of me that is not on God's radar. I am so thankful to the Holy Spirit that he called me out on 52nd Street yesterday. I'm so thankful that as I watch those bicycles that God goes, you're a cynic. You've already judged and come up with a judgment on these people and you don't even know their stories. I'm so thankful to God. And I started to realize, God, how do we deal with this? How do we fight against this? I want to give you three things and we're going to close. Jot these down because I think this is going to help us break through cynicism, break through believing the worst about people. But I just started writing these down as God began to speak to my own heart. Let me give them to you. Number one, here it is. Judge yourself before you judge others. Let me explain it to you like this. Don't confuse your insecurity as discernment. Stay with me. Don't confuse an insecurity that's in your own heart as you have discernment and calling out people when maybe God is dealing with something inside of you that I want to make sure I'm judging myself before I'm judging others. When I got my first cell phone back in the mid 90s, it was a Motorola flip phone. I had this, and I'll never forget one of our guys in the church goes, Pastor Tim, do you know that you can put really cool ringtones on this? And we're all going like, that's awesome. So I guess I didn't even realize it. He put a ringtone on my phone. So when service was going on, I was preaching on a service and I had a coat out in the audience, and all of a sudden, don't judge me, don't be a cynic. As I'm preaching, I'm hearing this song come on from the cop show, Bad Boys. And all of a sudden, it's kind of going, Bad Boys. And I'm going like, whose phone is ringing during my sermon? I'm at an important part, and I hear Bad Boys going on. And finally, I'm looking like, somebody figure this out. And then all of a sudden, I go, it's my phone. It was me. As I'm judging an entire congregation, folks, look at me. It was me. It was God going, wait, Don't start with the audience. Start with you every single time. Look at you. That's what I had to do. And sometimes our thoughts are backed up with so much insecurity that they create lies about situations and people. And your mind will believe everything you tell it. That's why we have to feed it faith and truth. Our mind will believe everything you tell it. And that's why my responsibility is to feed faith and truth to my mind and my heart and my soul every single day. Number two, jot this down. Be alert to what you think first. Be alert to what you think first. Learn this verse that Proverbs 23:7 says, "For as a man thinks in his heart, so is he." That when that thought pops up, the Good News translation goes like this. It says, what he thinks, what a man thinks, is what he really is. And when I saw what I really thought, man, God goes, don't judge anybody. Start with you. Start with you. See, I started to ask God to go give me what the challenge was at the very last part of 1 Corinthians 13, that incredible chapter of love. This was the last part of that chapter, and this is what it says. Love bears all things. Here it is. Believes all things, hopes all things, and endures all things. Wow. Believes and hopes all things. Or as the Passion Translation says this, love is a safe place of shelter. It never stops. Here it is. It never stops believing the best for others. Love never takes failure as a defeat, for it never gives up. Here's what I've learned. The judgmental person disbelieves all things. But the Christian should be believes all things. The judgmental, the cynic disbelieves all things. But the believer, the one that has love in his heart, that I'm praying, God, fill my heart with love, believes all things. I was reading the story from a bio of our third president, Thomas Jefferson. And when they were riding horseback, him and his entourage and a group of 10, 12 men were riding with the president. They came across, the story in the biography was, they came to a flooded zone, and an older man was waiting there and was so afraid to take his horse through all that. And he was just looking at it like, I have to get there to my family, but I can't because of the flooding. And as I was reading the story, he looked at President Jefferson and just simply said, he just says, can you take me on the other side? And the president goes, hop on the back of my horse. And literally he held on to our third president and brought him over to the other side. The man clinched on for dear life. And it writes in the biography, as the stranger slid off the back of the saddle, some of the entourage with President Jefferson said, tell me, why did you select the president to ask you to take him across? The man was horrified. He goes, I didn't know that was the president. I had no idea. And he said, but why did you choose him? He said, and these were his words. He says, all I know is that I looked on all of your faces, and all of your faces said no, but his face said yes. You know, folks, look at me. I want to have a yes face. I want people to look at me and go, that man says yes. He says yes to believing in people. He says yes that God can do something in people's lives. He says yes. Nothing is more cynical than the person that says no. Can we do? No. Did they, what, are you going to do? No, no. I want to be a man that has yes on his face. Yes, God can. Yes, we can. Yes, the church is going to rise up today. I want the people to look at me and go, that man has yes on his face. That's what I want today. Can God touch teenagers today? Yes, he can. Can God touch your home today? Yes, he can. Can God still do something with the church closed today? Listen to me. Yes, he can. The kingdom of God is able to. I have to learn to judge me first before I judge others. Secondly, I have to make sure that I'm alert to what comes across my heart and mind first. The first thoughts that come, I'm going, God, help me. And let me close with this. Let me explain this. Don't make one everyone. Some of you got this. Don't make one everyone. We think that since somebody has hurt us, that everyone will eventually hurt us. Don't penalize innocent people because of your past hurts from an evil person. Don't make one everyone. That's where we become a cynic. The definition of cynicism is an inclination to believe that people are motivated purely by self-interest, that it's a high view of ourself and a low view of others. It's a judgment of the motives of other people. I was reading an article recently on how leaders get that kind of thinking, that wrong thinking inside of them. And he said, there are three things that can create that kind of cynicism. And it was very interesting for me as a leader because I needed to hear this. He said, here were the three things he said. He said, you haven't grieved your losses, you project past failures onto new situations, and you decide to stop trusting. Let me say those again. You haven't grieved losses. That one was interesting to me. You projected the past, that's the one is everyone, past failures onto new situations, and you decided to stop trusting. You know, it was interesting to me when I thought about that first one, that you haven't grieved losses. You know what God used to make the children of Israel do when they lost something? Is to go into grieving for 40 days. To really understand, because when you don't grieve, when something happens, whether it's a child or a death or something that you have faced as a family, when you don't do that, then it's easy to get a numb heart towards loss. Whether it's, pastor, listen to me, whether it's someone who leaves your church and just go, well, we'll get more coming in. That brings cynicism. Someone just left the choir. So it's okay, we'll fill it up. That's cynicism. I think God would make them grieve for 40 days. This person said, because it was them realizing that these are people. This isn't just a law. These are people. This is people that have done this. This isn't just a man. These are people of what they're faced with. Or he talks about when you project past failures onto new situations. That's the don't make one everyone. That's when we all of a sudden are going, they're going to be just like this. They're going to mess up in the office. They're not, how long is it going to take for them to leave just like everybody else? That's when we start beginning to project that because the next person we think is just like the last person. That's dangerous. But the part that got me was when you decided to stop trusting. That was what Hanan did. Hanan decided to stop trusting. He didn't trust David's kindness all because he surrounded himself with those bogus princes that thought they were the Holy Spirit. Listen to these words again from 2 Samuel 10, 2 through 3. When David's servants came to the land of the Ammonites, the princes of the Ammonites said to Hanan, their lord, do you think that David is honoring your father because he has sent consolers to you? Has David not sent his servants in order to search the city, spy it out, and overthrow it? You want to stay a cynic? Then surround yourself with the wrong people. Surround yourself with the no people and not the face that says, yes, we can do this for God. Hanan's friend's narrative destroyed the lives. Listen to this. Hanan's princess's narrative destroyed lives. And this is why when we talk to you, Times Square Church, around the country, around New York City, around the country, and around the world, when we talk to you about getting involved with connect groups, we're talking about getting connected with the right people. That if you're not, even though you're not here, you could still begin to get connected to the right people. Because when you're connected to the wrong people, when you're connected to the people that have their face says no, it's easy then to start believing the false narratives. I want the right people around me. I don't think anybody talks about how important having the right people around you and connect groups than one of our interns named Terrell. In fact, Terrell can tell his story better than I can. Watch Terrell and let him tell you in his own words.
2: I was born again at 19 years old. I was still trying to do it on my own. I was involved in church. I had friends at church, but I also had friends in the world. I realized in hindsight, like that was my downfall because I stayed in those groups. It took a little while. It took about a year, but before I knew it, I was back into my old habits. I wasn't in church for a little period of time. And I came in to see an old friend, and when I seen him, he was telling me about the Connect group. I didn't want to open up about my personal life, my private life, and I wasn't open to change. But he said that the church had a chess club. I didn't have to wait long until the first meeting for the chess group. I think it was the same week. I went and we played chess. It was competitive. We had a good time. And then at the end of the Connect group, he prayed. And I was just like, I was really touched by the prayer. And that's when I realized, like, I was there for a bigger purpose. I mean, I knew I was at church. I knew that God more than likely wanted me to be back in church, but it resonated. And in that moment of prayer where it was like, I really do need this and I want this, I was struggling with coming to church. And that got me to come. I didn't come to church. I came simply to play chess. When I said yes to joining a Connect group, God began to open doors that I didn't even imagine would be open. Your life is better when you're surrounded by godly people, simply because you can think of it like, show me your friends, I'll show you your future. It's that simple. And that's what chess was for me. I was coming to play chess, but I was surrounded by people who thought on a higher level, who thought on a godly level, or I should say who thought on a deeper level. Pastor Tim quoted this guy. He said, Jesus saved my soul, but the church saved my life. It's true. When I joined the Connect group, doing something that I like to do, my life changed for the better, and it was a beautiful thing.

Thank you, Terrell. That is so powerful of making sure that you're not connecting with people with a false narrative that are cynics, that have no on their face, but people that have yes on their face. Man, there is one story I want you to believe about your life. There's one story that I want you to believe, that Terrell started to believe, and that's what God thinks about you. Let me say it like this. Without a good God, we are alone in a meaningless story. We're alone. What hope do we have? Let me say that again. Without a good God, we're alone in a meaningless story. We need God. We need to know that there's someone that begins to look at our lives and says, I know every detail about you, and I believe that there is more for your life. I want you to listen on what God thinks about you. Because we can become cynical even about ourselves. We can become doubtful about ourselves. And David, this man that starts our story off today, gives us a glimpse of how God thinks. It's Psalm 139. Listen to these words. David says, you saw who you created me to be before I became me. Before I'd ever seen the light of day, the number of days you planned for me were already recorded in your book. Every single moment, David says, you're thinking of me. I can't even, folks, I'll just tell you this. I have to pause there. I can't even fathom that. I have a God that every single moment he's thinking of me. He says, how precious and wonderful to consider that you cherish me constantly in your every thought. Thank you, God, that you're not a cynic. Thank you, God, that you cherish me constantly in your every thought. Oh, God, your desires towards me are more than the grains of sand on every shore. And when I awake each morning, you're still with me. Friend, I want you to listen to me. God's plan is bigger than your mistakes. God's plan is bigger than your mistakes. Or as one person said it like this, God doesn't love some future version of you. He loves you right now. He loves you right now. See, what's amazing about Jesus is Jesus loved people that others rejected. And in fact, even people who rejected him, that's how God loves. That's why I can tell you today, there's not a story, a sin, a failure, a screw up, a narrative, anybody that can tell God about you and going like, you really don't know Tim DeLena. God goes, I know everything about him and I still love him. Folks, look at me. There is not a story, a secret that someone can tell God about you that he doesn't know already. He knows it all. And you know how amazing God is? He still loves us. God loves you because God operates on truth. He knows the truth about you and he knows the truth about me. And the truth is, he loves you. He loves you so much, he wants you to be in his family. He loves you so much that he wants to spend, you ready for this? Forever with you. Forever. What kind of God is that? He's one of a kind. There's no other God, Jeremiah says, than our God. He knows the truth about you. Didn't make him cynical. He knows the truth about every person that has ever lived and will live and still loves us all the same. And that's the God I want to give my life to. That's the God I want to be in his family, and I want to be with him forever. Well, Pastor Tim, then how can that happen? Well, it's really by asking the most important question anybody can ever ask you. And that's simply this. How do you get to heaven? How do I become part of God's family? How do I make sure that I know that I'm in part of God's family? Jesus calls being part of God's family as being born again. That's how we become part of God's family. We have to be born again. Well, Pastor Tim, I go to church, or Pastor Tim, I'm a good person. If the doors were open, I'd be there. I'd be sitting on the front. Those are all great things. Well, I was baptized and I took communion. Those are great things, but that's not what Jesus said. That question is this. Have you been born again? Pastor Tim, what is that?
Those are Jesus' words. That's not Times Square Church. We didn't come up with that language. That's what Jesus said in John 3:3 and John 3:5. No one can see the kingdom of heaven. No one can see eternity. That's kingdom of heaven. No one can be in God's family unless they're born again. What Jesus was saying was this: just as you had a first birth, you need a second birth. You were physically born, now you need to be spiritually born. Well, what about all the good stuff I've done? Don't stop, but that doesn't make you born again. How does it happen then? Well, it's as simple as ABC. Those three letters correspond to three words, and we just say that just to make it simple. There's some cynics that will be out there going like, you should be telling them this, you should be, hey, let's just get yes faces on us today. I want to get people to heaven. I want that yes face. I want you to see a face here that says, yes, you can be born again today. I want you to see yes on this face. And here's, it's this simple. A, admitting I'm a sinner. Pastor Tim, what does that mean? It's getting honest with God that all of us have a condition that God calls sin. There's a broken part in every one of us, starting with me, that can't be fixed with a promise, a program. A priest can't fix it, and me as a pastor, I can't fix it. We need help to fix it. I am broken. We are broken, and the diagnosis is sin. One man said it, we're not mistakers in need of correction, we're sinners in need of a savior. We need more than a second chance. We need a second birth. That's the born again part. Well, Pastor Tim, how does that happen? Well, that's the B word. That's the believe part. That's where we get help. It's believing that God

you, Tim, what's confess? It's confessing Jesus. This is a big one, as Lord. Okay, do I just say that with my mouth? Well, it's a little bit bigger than that. Romans 10, 9 and 10 says the word Lord means boss. You're in charge. You have veto power, my friend. What you say goes. You don't just get Sundays, you get every day. Religion wants you to show up at a cathedral, a mosque, at a church for an hour. God wants a relationship with you every single day. Christianity is not coming to a place, but it's coming to a person. And that's what makes this so important. And that's why today, right now, I want you to see yes on this face. God can change your life. A journey can start today. Pastor Tim, I'm not perfect. Exactly. Perfect people don't go to heaven. Forgiven people go to heaven. And today you can be forgiven. He is thinking about you. He loves you. He knows the truth about you and still loves you. And wherever you're at, you could be, I'm in New York City. You could be in Taiwan. You could be in Kenya. You may be in Nigeria or in the Caribbean. You may be in Mexico or Colombia. You may be right here in Midtown Manhattan or in the tri-state area. You may be in Texas or California. If you're listening right now, I want you to listen. Today can start a brand new journey of God changing you from the inside out. Pastor Tim, what do you want me to do? I want you to pray a prayer with me. I want you to pray a prayer from your heart that just says, God, I want to be born again. I want my life changed. If that's you, wherever you're at, I want you to say these words. If you can, right where you're at, I want you to say it out loud. Maybe a whole family is going to say it together. And as soon as we say amen, don't click off, don't close the laptop, and don't click off your phone. As soon as we say amen, Pastor David is going to come on and say, here's a great next step for you. But here's what I want you to do. Wherever you're at, I want you to say these words out loud with me. Come on, say these with me. Because you're saying today, I want to be born again. I want that second birth. Today is going to be your born again birthday. Okay, Pastor Tim, what do I say? Okay, say these words out loud. Dear Lord Jesus, I believe you're the Son of God. I believe that on the cross, you took my sin, my shame, and my guilt, and you died for it. You faced hell for me so I wouldn't have to go. You rose from the dead to give me a place in heaven, a purpose on earth, and a relationship with your Father. Today, Lord Jesus, I turn from my sin to be born again. God is my Father. Jesus is my Savior. The Holy Spirit is my helper, and heaven is my home. In Jesus' name.

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2: I was a drag racing teenager high on drugs when I took a curve too fast, went airborne, and was ejected from the car, landing on my head. How I lived is a miracle. Why I'm not paralyzed or a vegetable is another miracle. Doctors thought many times I wouldn't survive as one crisis after another developed. When I did live, they said I would be a different person. They were right. As I came out of the coma, I told my dad that I'd seen God. He was shocked because I'd always described myself as an atheist. I spent 8 months in hospitals, 6 months in casts, and a year in physical therapy. But after that, I went to church every Sunday, enrolled in college, and considered myself a friend of God. But church attendance hadn't given me the love, joy, and peace that some of my friends had. I went to a retreat with them and learned that I needed to place my complete trust in Christ. When I arrived home, I sat in my room and thought about my life. When a man sees God, his only response should be fear and shame at his own wretchedness before a holy and righteous God. I prayed and confessed my sin to him. I'm Richard Emery, and Jesus set me free of so many things, most of all

0: selfishness, and today I serve him gladly. I urge you to look at your life and see the ways God is trying to reach you to give you eternal life. Remember, if the Son therefore shall make you free, you shall be free indeed.
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4: I was a drag racing teenager high on drugs when I took a curve too fast, went airborne, and was ejected from the car, landing on my head. How I lived is a miracle. Why I'm not paralyzed or a vegetable is another miracle. Doctors thought many times I wouldn't survive as one crisis after another developed. When I did live, they said I would be a different person. They were right. As I came out of the coma, I told my dad that I'd seen God. He was shocked because I'd always described myself as an atheist. I spent 8 months in hospitals, 6 months in casts, and a year in physical therapy. But after that, I went to church every Sunday, enrolled in college, and considered myself a friend of God. But church attendance hadn't given me the love, joy, and peace that some of my friends had. I went to a retreat with them and learned that I needed to place my complete trust in Christ. When I arrived home, I sat in my room and thought about my life. When a man sees God, his only response should be fear and shame at his own wretchedness before a holy and righteous God. I prayed and confessed my sin to him. I'm Richard Emery, and Jesus set me free of so many things, most of all selfishness. And today, I serve him gladly. I urge you to look at your life and see the ways God is trying to reach you, to give you eternal life. Remember, if the Son therefore shall make you free, you shall be free indeed.
3: If you would like to be free from the weight of sin by receiving Jesus Christ as Lord and Savior, or maybe you have questions about it, call 1-888-NEED-HIM right now. 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

0: Pickles must bounce. Donkeys may not sleep in a bathtub. And never send someone a pizza by surprise. Those are just some of the unusual laws in our country. Of course, there's plenty of more usual laws, all designed to protect us in one way or another. Now, obeying those laws will keep you out of trouble, but they won't save you from God's judgment. For that, says Billy Graham, you need Jesus.
1: The only way to change men is to get them converted to Jesus Christ. If only we in the church would begin at the root of our problems, which is the disease of human nature that the Bible calls sin. If we in the church want a cause to fight, let's fight sin.
0: 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We're the Billy Graham Evangelistic Association.
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0: Bacteria remain bacteria. This is Ken Ham inviting you to the Ark Encounter and Creation Museum in Northern Kentucky. Scientist Richard Lenski has been growing the bacteria E. coli in the lab for over 30 years. That's over 80,000 E. coli generations. Lenski's work is often touted as evidence of evolution in action. You know why? Because a certain gene that's normally switched off is now switched on. But that's not evolution. The information was already there, and lab conditions made it beneficial to switch that gene back on. What Lenski's experiments are really showing is that bacteria remain bacteria. After 80,000 generations, his E. coli haven't gained any new information and never will.
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0: With SRN News, I'm Bob Agnew in Washington. The U.S. House of Representatives has adjourned early for an extended recess until after the midterm elections, while the Senate plans to stay in session through the end of the month. Democrats are complaining that House Speaker Mike Johnson has presided over what they call a do-nothing Congress. But on the Salem News program this week on Capitol Hill with Tony Perkins, the Louisiana Republican says Democrats need to check their facts.
1: It's the most productive since at least 1949. If you look at the volume of legislation passed, the magnitude of it, and all the reforms that we put in, it's really almost unmatched in history. We made a lot of promises on the campaign trail in 2024, and we inherited an absolute disaster, as we've discussed so many times, from Biden-Harris. We did so much of it so quickly because we were well prepared for that, and that's what the numbers reflect.
0: Speaker Johnson notes the House this session has passed more than 900 bills. His full interview will be heard when This Week on Capitol Hill is broadcast beginning at 10 a.m. Eastern Time Saturday on the Salem News Channel. President Trump is blasting the Federal Reserve Board for its decision to hike its key interest rate.
2: Interest rates are too high, but that's inappropriate.
3: President Trump Wednesday after the Federal Reserve raised its benchmark interest rate a quarter point.
4: The plain fact is that inflation is too high and has been for too long.
3: Fed Chair Kevin Warsh.
4: Today's policy action will support a timelier return to the committee's 2% goal. This committee will deliver price stability.
3: But the president has long pushed the Fed to lower interest rates.
2: We should be paying the lowest interest rate anywhere in the world because we have the strongest credit.
3: Trump spared Warsh any direct criticism for now. As for the rest of the Fed policymakers,
2: the board is very hostile. They're very political.
3: Ben Thomas, Washington.
0: The number of those applying for unemployment benefits dropped sharply last week. The Labor Department says claims slid to 196,000. This is SRN News. James Tallarico is raising some eyebrows. Correspondent Michael Harrington explains why.
5: The Democratic candidate for U.S. Senate in Texas was at a campaign event when a supporter asked him, "Who's your favorite drag queen?" Without missing a beat, Tallarico said, quote, "Oh my gosh, probably Alyssa Edwards, a man who performs as a woman and has expressed a desire to influence children." Critics are wondering why Tallarico knows the names of any drag queens. His opponent, Republican Ken Paxton, says, quote, "He's too weird and too radical for Texas." Michael Harrington reporting.
0: Police in Turkey have detained dozens of demonstrators who staged a protest outside a courthouse in Istanbul to demand the release of gay activists taken into custody this week. Turkish authorities are in the midst of a crackdown on multiple LGBT groups and individuals. They have detained dozens of members, and they're blocking the organization's websites as part of the crackdown as well. This is SRN News. Here's Rich Thomason now with a midday Wall Street Business Report.
6: Wall Street is looking to rebound following the Federal Reserve's decision to hike interest rates for the first time in several years. The quarter point increase brings the Fed's key rate to a target range of 3.75 to 4%. The rate hike is an attempt to rein in inflation that has remained stubbornly high. Energy prices remain elevated, $4.43 per gallon. That's AAA's current national average for regular gas. Diesel fuel is up to $6.39. Brent crude, the international standard, fell 2.2% at $103.48 per barrel. It remains well above where it was in late February before the war in Iran began. Benchmark U.S. crude declined 1.7% to $100.65 per barrel. Wall Street's benchmarks are down. For the Wall Street Business Report, I'm Rich Thomason.
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9: It all started in the late 19th century. Working the old sawmill with my dad. Throughout every hour of the day, he'd take a drink from a little bottle of whiskey in his pocket. My mother didn't like it, but he never seemed drunk. One day my dad gave me a sip, and I loved it. I thought I'd be just like him, able to drink without acting drunk. But I was wrong. For every man who can hold his liquor, there's many others who can't. Wine is a mocker. Strong drink is raging. And whosoever is deceived thereby is not wise. One night I was out at the bars with my friends and blacked out drunk. I ignored their warnings and went out on a wild ride on a horse I'll never forget, because I almost died. The horse bucked back and forth across my body, his hooves missing my skull by a fraction of an inch. That evening really woke me up, and I made a covenant with my mother, promising to never touch alcohol again. After that, I went to a series of church meetings in search of something to fill the void that whiskey left behind. The sermons didn't sink in at first, but eventually they did, and I received Christ. He transformed me and helped me live a better life. I'm J.A. Williams. If the Son, therefore, shall make you free, ye shall be free indeed.
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0: Up next, sermon by Chuck Swindoll.
1: When we're hurting, we long for answers. We want God to explain himself, to justify the pain, to make sense of the struggle. But what if he has something better in mind than answers? Well, today on Insight for Living, Chuck Swindoll continues Job's remarkable encounter with the living God. A God who responds not with explanations, but with a view of himself that changes everything. Along the way, we'll discover what it truly means to surrender our will to his. Picking up our study in Job 38, Chuck titled his message, A Penetrating Reproof from the Almighty.
2: Here's a man covered with boils, waiting for comfort and needing help. And along comes the living God who has known the whole story from start to finish. He doesn't give Job any answers to his questions. He doesn't apologize for having been silent so long. He doesn't give a hint about the whole thing between himself and Satan way back when it all started. He doesn't acknowledge that Job has been through deep struggles. When he finally speaks, he speaks in a reproof. Have you ever in your life commanded the morning and caused the dawn to know its place? Now he moves to the sun, this greater light by day, that it might take hold of the ends of the earth and the wicked be shaken out of it. Verse 16, have you entered into the springs of the sea or walked in the recesses of the deep? Have the gates of death been revealed to you? Have you seen the gates of deep darkness? Have you understood the expanse of the earth? Tell me if you know all this. Quite a set of questions, isn't it? If that isn't enough, he introduces him to the animal kingdom. Verse 39, he moves there next. This is good. Can you hunt the prey for the lion? Can you satisfy the appetite of the young lions when they crouch in their dens and lie in wait? 41, who prepares for the raven its nourishment when its young cry to God and wander about without food? Do you know the time the mountain goats give birth? You observe the calving of the deer? If you love animals, you'll enjoy this section. It's here that he talks about the lion, the raven, the wild goat, the deer, the wild donkey, the wild ox, the ostrich, the horse, the hawk, and the eagle. They're all paraded before Job in this most creative reproof. Job is watching one animal after another go by, and the one who made them is introducing him to each one, asking questions Job can't answer. Verse 5, the wild donkey. Verse 9, the wild ox. Verse 13, this is one of my favorites, the ostrich. What a funny creature, the ostrich. Wings flap joyously with the pinion and plumage of love, for she abandons her eggs to the earth and warms them in the dust. And then she forgets that a foot may crush them or that a wild beast may trample them. You know, she's not really bright. The ostrich is not that bright. I made her like that. She treats her young cruelly as if they were not hers. Some guy listening to me in the early service said, two ostriches walking in the bushes noticed a couple of larger ostriches behind them. One says, let's hide. And they bury their heads in the sand. One of them says to the other at that point, where'd they go? Now, why are they like that? Verse 17, because God has made her forget wisdom. Made him a little dull. By the way, that's a great verse for you when you don't have an answer. You could say, God made me forget wisdom and has not given me a share of understanding. How about the horse? Verse 19. And how about the hawk? Verse 26. This is a great section. Is it by your understanding that the hawk soars, stretching his wings toward the south? Is it at your command the eagle mounts up and makes his nest on high? By the way, see the comment about stretching its wings toward the south? Maybe referring to the migratory instinct of the fowls. All part of Job's account. Now, why? I can just hear some of you, because that's my first reaction when I read this. What in the world does a trip to the spaces or a trip to the zoo have to do about boils all over my skin? All I ask is that you go zip and take them away. Then we can talk. and I'll walk wherever you want to walk, and I'll listen for... But no, I'm going to give you all of this while you've still got the boils. I know what I'm doing. David Atkinson writes wisely, why, we need to ask, does God spend all this time talking about skies and stars and the animals? Surely, there is a more appropriate topic of conversation for someone who for many weeks has been going through an appalling sense of isolation. It is, of course, only when the depressed person has the safety and reassurance of another's presence that conversation can happen. Now that Job knows he's not alone, it is appropriate for God to talk and perhaps to distract Job from his misery, certainly to give him new perspectives on his situation. It may be that there is a gentle irony to the tone, and the questions are not threatening, but rather educative. The sort of questions is a good teacher may ask a child in order to elicit understanding. It is as though the Lord God is taking a walk through his creation, a walk through the garden, perhaps, as the storm becomes still and is inviting Job to accompany him. Do you see this? Do you recognize that? Let me amaze you, says God, by the complexity and intricacy of it all. From the foundation of the earth, when the morning stars sang together and all the sons of God in the heavenly court shouted for joy, that joyous celebration of the Creator has been sung ever since. Consider the sea. What about the rain and the Pleiades and Orion, to the clouds, the lightning and the mist? You see all of these things. Think of the animals too. Can you hunt prey for the lioness who provides for the ravens? What about the life-giving power of birth for the mountain goats, the wild asses, the wild oxen? Then comes one of God's jokes, the ostrich. The silly bird flapping her wings proudly but getting nowhere, leaving her eggs in the earth, not thinking someone may step on them. God did not give her a share of good sense. That's a good way to put it. Even those parts of God's creation which seem deficient in wisdom are still part of the divine wild ordering of things. Indeed, the ostrich is a picture of Job himself, a paradox, a mixture of strength and foolishness. Yet in spite of all its failure to understand, it has a valued place in God's creation. Come round with me, Job. See these things, wonder at them, enjoy them. You cannot control them. Then he adds this. The ash heap may be an appropriate place on which to sit if we are in mourning, but it is no place to stay if we wish to feel better. Sometimes we will most help distressed people, help them draw nearer to their God from the depths of depression, not by teaching them doctrine or preaching them our best sermon or by showing them the error of their ways, but by walking with them round the garden, taking them to see a waterfall or a sunset, by helping them recover an enjoyment in the world around them. Such steps are not always practicable, of course, but insofar as we can enable depressed people to see themselves in a new setting and to recover a place of security belonging within the rich panorama of God's creation, we are helping them as they see God's handiwork before their eyes. Job gets it. We may not, but Job does. Matter of fact, if you take the time to analyze verses 3, 4, and 5 of chapter 40, you'll see that he has three responses. One is a response of humility. The second is a response of relief. And the third is a response of surrender. That's exactly what God wanted to hear. And what a great change for Job, who has become this determined apologist, defending himself, thinking that he understood the providence of God. His first response is verse 4, I am insignificant. Now, we who have been schooled in psychology will never be told to repeat that, because we are encouraged to realize how important we are, how valuable we are, what a significant place we have. But I'm showing you in verse 4, it's a statement from the Bible. And God doesn't reprove him for saying it. The Hebrew, interestingly, means light in weight, as opposed to kavod, which is heavy. I'm a lightweight. I think that's appropriate in light of what you have shown me, God, in light of the world around me that I don't understand. I wasn't there when it happened. I can't explain the boundaries. I don't understand gravity. I can't put together in my mind the laws of physics. I can be schooled in them, but I do not understand how they began or what holds them in place. I can't grasp it. I'm a lightweight. I'm insignificant, which is a statement of needed humility. And the second statement is, what can I reply to you? That's a statement of relief. God didn't want answers. He knew the answers. He wanted Job to acknowledge, I don't know them. And if I don't know about those things, as objective as they are, how could I possibly ever fully understand my things? And that's relieving. You see, the point is, when we are broken and brought to the end of ourselves, it is not for the purpose of gathering more answers for our journal. It's for acknowledging that the Lord God has plans and reasons that are higher than mine, and I relieve myself from having to give answers or even defend them. And the third is a statement of surrender. I put my hand on my mouth. Verse 4 concludes. Statement of surrender. I don't dare say anything more. I've said enough already. Now, let me give you three principles from this, if I may, that I think bear a timeless element, each one of them. Furthermore, the goal in all of this is to so change our lives that we begin to think more like God and we begin to respond correctly to God's unusual workings. The first, if God's ways are higher than mine, then whatever he allows, I bow in submission. If God's ways are higher than mine, then whatever he allows, I bow in submission. And if you will add, and that makes me humble, that results in humility. And all of us could use a bigger dose of that. How needed a humble spirit is in a person like Job. If God's ways are higher than mine, then whatever he allows, I bow in submission. And that makes me humble. Here's the second. If God is in full control, then however he directs my steps, I follow in obedience. And that relieves me. That relieves me. I don't have to be in charge. Isn't that relieving? No one put you in charge. I was at a pastor's conference at Moody Bible Institute several years ago, and there was a huge sign up front. Somebody had painted and stretched it across the front behind where all the speakers stood to speak. And the sign read, "Relax, everybody, for once you're not in charge." It was full of pastors, 1,500 pastors. All of us are in charge, we think, and we go to the conference and we're reminded we're not in charge. That's God's placard that he stretches in front of Job. You're not in charge of this. This is my responsibility. I know what I'm doing, my son. If God is in full control, however he directs my steps, I follow in obedience, and that relieves me. Here's the third one. If God has answers I lack, then whenever he speaks, I listen in silence, and that instructs me. That instructs me. If God has the answers I lack, then whenever he speaks, I listen in silence, and that instructs me. Now, let me drive this home. You and I are not by nature humble, submissive, and quiet. You and I like to be in charge, in control, and calling the shots. We don't even like surprises. We don't really even like God's surprises, nor do we enjoy having to wait for anything. I read this past week the cute story, true story, of little 4-year-old Timmy, who was sitting in the back seat with his older brothers and sisters, and they were making a long trip, and every other mile he would ask, "Are we almost there? Daddy, have we almost gotten there? Are we almost there?" And finally the mother says to Timmy, "Timmy, no, we're not almost there. It'll take a long time." Time passed, and Timmy's next line was, "Mommy, when we get there, will I still be 4 years old?" prayers, if they were absolutely honest, would begin with, "Lord, hurry up! Come on now!" We'd rather get forgiveness than permission. We'd rather resist than obey. We would rather talk than listen. We would rather be in charge than submit. It's like the Puritan in his prayer. "When thou wouldest guide me, I control myself. When thou wouldest be sovereign, I rule myself. When thou wouldest take care of me, I suffice myself. When I should depend on thy providings, I supply myself. When I should submit to thy providence, I follow my own will. When I should study love, honor, and trust thee, I serve myself. I fault and correct thy laws to suit myself. Instead of thee, I look to man's approbation, and I am by nature an idolater. Show me that none of these things can heal a wounded conscience, or support a tottering frame, or uphold a departing spirit. Then take me to the cross and leave me there." This is all so much hot air if we don't respond to it in a positive way. And I am telling you today, men and women, it will take conscious effort on our part to change. Some of you have become extremely difficult to live with. And it is my unhappy responsibility to tell you that. Because you're not getting it from those nearest you who have run out of ways of saying it. And I do need to warn you, if you do get serious about change, you're going to shock them. Writer Tom Anderson describes what I'm getting at. "I made a vow to myself on the drive down to the vacation beach cottage. For 2 weeks, I would try to be a loving husband and father, totally loving, no ifs, ands, or buts. The idea had come to me as I listened to a commentator on my car's tape player. He was quoting a biblical passage about husbands being thoughtful of their wives. Then he went on to say, 'Love is an act of the will. A person can choose to love.' To myself, I had to admit I had been a selfish husband, that our love had been dulled by my own insensitivity. In petty ways, really, chiding Evelyn for her tardiness, insisting on the TV channel I wanted to watch, throwing out day-old newspapers before she had a chance to read them. Well, for 2 weeks, all of that would change. And it did.

2 weeks of not calling the Wall Street investment firm where I'm a director, a visit to the Shell Museum, though I usually hate museums, holding my tongue while Evelyn's getting ready made us late for a dinner date. Relaxed and happy, that's how the whole vacation passed. I made a new vow to keep on remembering to choose love. There was one thing that went wrong with my experiment, however. On the last night at the cottage, preparing for bed, Evelyn stared at me with the saddest expression. "What's the matter?" I asked her. "Tom," she said, in a voice filled with distress, "do you know something I don't?" "What do you mean?" "Well, that checkup I had several weeks ago, our doctor, did he tell you something about me? Tom, you've been so good to me. Am I dying?" It took a moment for it all to sink in. Then I burst out laughing. "No, honey," I said, wrapping her in my arms. "You're not dying. I'm just starting to live." That's what this book will help you do. You're loving your partner is a choice. You're accepting things as they are is a choice. Your attitude is a choice. Your response to life is a choice. And if it takes a walk through the zoo or among the stars, take it. You begin to feel how really insignificant a lot of your selfish ways are. Your plans are here and his are there. And when you decide to cooperate, everybody will notice. Isn't it time? Let's bow our head and close our eyes, please. You know, the simple fact is, you may be dying. We're all in the process, but you may be closer than you realize. It's the pastor's responsibility to hold your feet to the fire, even when he may much prefer an easier statement. It's my job at times to say, you may not make it through this week. Now, you may not. So the first connection you're going to have with the living God has to come through Jesus Christ. That's the plan he put together. I don't care what your ideas have been. Your ideas are lower than his, and they're not anywhere near as important. This isn't even my plan. I'm just repeating his. Jesus said, "I am the way and the truth and the life. No man comes to the Father but through me." That's his plan. If I told you any other plan, it's a wrong plan. It's not a feel-good plan. It's a get-with-it plan. Since life is short and these days are terminal, it's a good idea that you not plan to step into death unprepared. You've had enough whirlwinds and storms to know that God means business. You're not going to have many more chances. This is your moment. Take advantage of this opportunity. "Lord, I'm lost. I'm a sinner. You know it. I know it. My family knows it. My friends know it. That means you and I can't walk together because you're pure and holy and I'm sinful and unholy, and so I surrender my will to yours. I take Christ as my own Savior. I trust him alone by faith alone because of your grace alone. Today, right now." And the Lord God will accept you into his family and begin for you a life that will be full of, you can't believe the surprises. He will change you in so many areas, you'll hardly be the same person in a matter of time. So today, come. Connect with us. Write us. Call us. Let's deal with this once and for all. And so, our Father, we, having met with you now, leave one another.

0: another's presence, but yours goes with us all the way. Thank you for your instruction, which comes in such surprising ways in a book as ancient as Job. Turn our hearts back to you, Lord. Break our wills. Erase this streak that's in us that has long enough been in control. And may we become your kind of person. Truthful, humble, teachable, ready to change. I ask this in the name of Christ, our Lord. And all God's people said, Amen.
1: That's liberating, isn't it? We were never meant to be in charge. When God is in full control, we're free to follow in obedience, to rest in the one whose ways are higher than ours. Humble, submissive, teachable. That's the kind of person that God is shaping us to be. 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
1: Jesus Christ, the only way out. The only way out. Whatever you're into, whatever your problem, there is only one way out. Jesus Christ, the only way out. Heavenly Father, I thank you for the power of the Holy Ghost. I thank you for the anointing of the Holy Spirit. And I pray, Lord, that you come now with unction from on high. Let no one in this house be untouched by the living word of God. Anoint me, sanctify me, let your power and your glory be upon me. In Jesus' name, amen. Jesus Christ, the only way out. Jesus said it, and you remember it. I am the way. And I don't think we have fully understood the power of that proclamation. And I think if we truly, honestly understood this simple statement Jesus made, it could once and for all stop our constant striving and sweating, trying to please God in flesh. It would end it once and for all. Now, in theory, we believe what Jesus said. We believe and we tell our friends, we tell the sinner, Jesus is your way out of your problem. You've got a drug problem, Jesus is your way. You've got a habit, Jesus is the way. You've got the sin problem, Jesus is the way out. We say that, and in theory, we believe it. But in practical, everyday experience, very few of us practice it or fully understand it. We are so quick to quote Isaiah and all the prophets about what the Messiah would do when he came. I have preached it on the streets. You have preached it. You have shared it with others. Isaiah said, when Jesus came, when the Messiah came, he would come to open the blind eyes. He would bring out the prisoners from the prisons and them that sit in darkness out of their prison houses, bringing the blind in a way that they knew not, leading them in paths that they have not known yet, making darkness light before them and crooked things straight. These things he will do, and he will not forsake them. Now we tell the sinner that. You come, Jesus will not forsake you if you repent. He come, he'll give you, he'll open every prison door, every habit, every kind of prison you're in. Then we go on with Isaiah's bold promise that when Messiah comes in acceptable time, he will hear thee. In a day of salvation, salvation have I helped thee, and I will preserve thee, that thou mayest say to the prisoner, go forth, to them that are in darkness, show thyself. They shall hunger no more, nor thirst no more. Neither shall the heat nor the sun smite them, for he that hath mercy on them shall lead them, even to the springs of water shall he guide them. Talk about Jesus being the way. Do you really hear what the Spirit is saying through the prophets? Isaiah said, when Jesus Christ comes, he will be the way out of every kind of prison. He'll be the way out of every kind of darkness. He will deliver you from all of your confusion. The way out of all spiritual blindness, the way out of all emptiness, the way out of every habit, every sinful bondage, the way into the light, the way into satisfaction, the way into protection, the way into peace, the way to the very springs of water. Now that's Old Testament, that's from the prophets. Now go with me, please, to Colossians. Colossians, and I want to show you how Paul brings it into the day of grace. Colossians. First chapter, please, Colossians. If you get to Ephesians, keep turning right. Two more books. If you're in Thessalonians, you're too far, go left for our new converts. Colossians, the first chapter, beginning to read at verse 13. Who hath delivered us from the power of darkness and hath translated us into the kingdom of his dear Son, in whom we have redemption through his blood, even the forgiveness of sins, who is the image of the invisible, the firstborn of every creature. For by him were all things created that are in heaven and that are in the earth, visible and invisible, whether they be thrones or dominions or principalities or powers, all things were created by him and for him. And he is before all things, and by him all things consist. And he is the head of what? The body, the church. Who is the beginning, the firstborn from the dead, that in all things he might have the preeminence. For it pleased the Father that in him should all fullness dwell. And having made peace through the blood of his cross, By him to reconcile all things unto himself. By him I say whether they be things in earth or things in heaven. And you that were sometime alienated and enemies in your mind by wicked works, yet now hath he reconciled in the body of his flesh through death, to present you holy, unblameable, unreprovable in his sight, if you continue in the faith grounded and settled, and be not moved away from the hope of the gospel which you have heard, and which was preached to every creature which is under heaven, wherefore I, Paul, am made a minister. Look at me, please. Here in Colossians, the first chapter, Paul's looking back now to the cross. This is not the prophets of the Old Testament looking forward to his coming. He has already come. He has died. His provisions have all been made. It's a finished work. And now Paul said, who hath delivered us from the power of darkness and hath translated us into the kingdom of his dear Son. And Paul said, now he is the head of the body, the church, that in all things he may have the preeminence. Preeminence in Greek means first and foremost. The one you go to, the only one you go to, the first one you go to, you give him preeminence by in midst of trouble, trial, persecution, falling into temptation, whatever trial it is, you go to him, and that alone gives him preeminence. That he alone is your source and your resource. Let me tell you what I really believe this means, that all nourishment, all direction, all deliverance, all that we could ever be needing has to flow from him who is the head and the very fullness of God. He ought to be the first one you turn to, the only one you go to when troubles overtake you, sin overcomes you. You do not give Christ the preeminence if you turn to the flesh, if you turn to a friend, if you start wallowing in pity, guilt, sorrow, unbelief. He alone has the preeminence. And by giving him preeminence is simply means to be turning to him first and only as the only help in your time of need. But sadly, we do not give Jesus preeminence in all things. Let me try to explain to you how most of us react when we face personal discouragement or we have failed the Lord in some way. There's some of you sitting here this morning, sitting under a cloud of failure. You've either sinned against the Lord or there's a habit that you've not yet been able to see victory in. You feel condemned. Some of you have guilt and condemnation as a cloud, a black cloud just hanging over your head this morning. I want to speak primarily to those who are passionately in love with Jesus. You want to do his perfect will. Your heart is wholly given to him. Now, this doesn't apply to those who are half-hearted. This doesn't apply to those who don't have a passionate love for Jesus. But I'm talking about those who have given themselves wholly to the Lord. Your whole purpose on earth is to live for him. You say, live or die, I'm the Lord's. This world has lost all meaning to you other than to fulfill his purposes, his divine will, his eternal purposes. I want to speak to your heart, because the greatest pain and the greatest suffering that a devoted lover of Jesus can ever know is a sense of having failed the Lord. Having a sense that God may not be pleased with me because I have not lived up to his standards. If you are really devoted to Jesus, you're going to have that kind of a tender heart that anything that clouds your intimacy, anything that would stand between you and him, brings great concern. It brings a casting down of your spirit, because you feel that there is something standing there that's not been dealt with. I know we're not to live by feelings, but the tender heart toward Jesus can easily be cast down into sorrow if there's the slightest bit of a loss of that radiant first love. If you feel that your love has grown cold, there's a pain. There's a suffering that goes with that because you have a tender heart toward the Lord. Some of you hearing me right now, you know that Jesus is the way out. You've heard it. You've taught it, and in theory, you've believed it. You know that He promised, and all the prophets have promised, and here you have it in the New Testament, that He's delivered us from the power of darkness. And yet you sit here now and you say, well, Brother Dave, I still have a cloud of darkness over me. I am not living in freedom. I am not living out what God has promised me. I'm not seeing it. Now, your problem, beloved, is not a wicked heart. You're not a castaway. The problem is not with your failure. It's with your faith. Your failure is in your lack of faith. I want you to hear this now, because many of you are living under a false kind of condemnation, guilt, and fear. And I want you to follow me, because I believe God wants to set so many people free. As Brother Carter prophesied this morning, that He's going to deliver you from depression. He can deliver you from fear. He can deliver you from all these things that the enemy has put on you. Listen very closely. Perhaps I can best illustrate it by sharing with you this morning some profound dealings of the Holy Spirit in my own life in the last probably 2 months. And the Holy Spirit's been revealing to me some terrible mistakes in my thinking, and I want to share it with you, hoping that it'll bring help to you. Now, a lot of people get embarrassed when their shepherd, gets personal and talks about his own struggle, because they think it's a sign of weakness often. Or, you know, there are ministers, there are shepherds, there are pastors and evangelists that would have you believe they're super saints and never struggle. Don't you believe a bit of it. Don't ever believe that. In fact, Paul was very clear that he shared his struggles and his battles, that it would bring comfort to others. He said, blessed be God who comforteth us in all our tribulation, that we may be able to comfort them which are in any trouble by the comfort or the help wherewith we ourselves have been comforted. And whether we be afflicted, it's for your consolation and salvation, which is effectual in the enduring of the same sufferings which we also suffer. Or whether we be comforted, it is for your consolation, your salvation. And we know that Paul shared with the whole church body his battle in Asia. He was so overcome, he despaired of life. He said, we would not have you ignorant, brethren. He said, I'm going to tell you our struggles. We would not have you ignorant, brethren, of our trouble which came to us in Asia, that we were pressed out of measure beyond strength, insomuch that we despaired even of life. We know that Paul talked about being cast down, but not in despair. We know he talked about his shipwreck, and he talked about all of his battles and his struggles, but he always came out with victory, and he insisted that shepherds and leaders go through special trials, and God brings them through a very special hard places that they may find the consolation of the Holy Spirit, that they may be able to work through the struggle and come and tell you how the victory was won, and bring you a victorious report. Now, I can bring you a victorious report. The Lord brought me through my struggle, but He did it through the Word of God and things revealed by the Holy Spirit, so that the comfort I've received I can share with you this morning. It's that very simple. Now, my problem was a feeling that I had lost some anointing, that I was not the fiery preacher I once was. I was a hard preacher, very hard preacher. And in fact, many people on my mailing list wrote and said, "I please drop me from your mailing list, you're too hard." And then when I started, they said, you don't have enough mercy in your preaching. I had people tell me that first 2 years when I came here to New York, at the beginning of this church, Brother Dave, you're sincere, but you're too hard, and you don't have enough mercy, and you scare me. You scare me. One lady said, you scare the daylights out of me. One other person said, I don't think I can ever be saved the way you preach. And so when I started preaching mercy, I got letters saying, you've lost the anointing, you're too soft. But my real problem was not my preaching. My real problem was a little deeper than I felt that I had lost my burden for the lost. I didn't have the same intensity of a brokenness and hunger. I came to New York city as a weeping watchman. I wept all over these streets. And then the last few months, the enemy came and said, you're just tired, you're weary, you don't know how to weep anymore. I'd been weeping, but not as intense. Been praying, seeking the face of God. There was no backsliding. There was nothing sinful in my life. It's just that the enemy tried to persuade me that, in fact, the really got to me. Remember that story in the Bible of the laborer went in the vineyard and he labored and sweated all day and he got the penny, which was day's wages at the time. Penny was worth probably what many of our dollars are worth. And yet somebody came in at the last hour, worked 1 hour and didn't sweat and got the same pay. Well, basically, I think that's what happened to me. I started seeing some of the converts coming. We had a couple graduates coming right out of our Mount Zion Bible School that were more, I thought, more devoted than me, were getting greater revelation than I was. And they were disciplined. These kids up at 4 and 5 o'clock in the morning and seeking God all day long. And they just opened their Bible and God reveals things that I didn't know. And I said, God, I'm spending 3 days and I can't get it. There was a cloud came over me, not praying as diligently or as much. When that happens, there's a sense of boredom or of a weakness the enemy tries to bring into the spirit. And the accusation, you know, the devil's an accuser. Now, don't you tell me you haven't been accused by the devil. In your own mind, not just at the throne of God, but in your own spirit, he'll come and accuse you that you're not what you once were. You are not as hot as you were. You've cooled off. You're not as effective as you ought to be. I don't know what the enemy's accusing you of, but you've been accused. Now, some of you learn how to handle that, but I want to show you how you can come out of that and be totally victorious. Now, here's what happens. He's the head, and the Bible says we're to hold to the head. And the victory is holding to the head. Holding to the head means holding to a certain truth that God has revealed here in Colossians that's incredible. And I want you to follow me. I'm going to show you what happened. First of all, instead of holding to the head, holding to Christ by simple childlike faith, we set about to work our own way out. We're going to appease God. And by our own human endeavor, good endeavors, good works, we are going to try to make it up to God, and in some way, we're going to please Him. But the first mistake we made is that we care about an illegal load of guilt, fear, and condemnation. Now, I call it illegal because God didn't give it to you, and God is displeased with it. It's of our own doing. And as long as we carry it, it's an affront and a reproach to the Lord. It's based in nothing but raw unbelief. It's not conviction of the Holy Ghost. And it robs us of serving the Lord in joy and freedom. It's a load of guilt that some of you right now in this congregation, the balcony here on the main floor and around me, you carry. Sometimes you get freedom for a while, but it comes rolling right back on you. You carry guilt and fear and condemnation. You really don't enjoy your Christian walk. It's become a burden to you. You see others around you apparently walking in that freedom, but for you, you can't seem to find it. Now, much of our fear and condemnation comes from a misappropriation of Old Testament truths that do not apply to the day of grace. And folks, you can take yourself back under the old covenant and do disgrace to the victory of Calvary. Now be very careful in hearing what I have to say now, because the key to your freedom is in truth. What is it that sets you free? Truth. You can pray for a year, night and day, and not get freedom if you're not praying in faith. You can read this Bible, in fact, all through from page to page, reads it 10 times through, and still not get freedom unless the Holy Ghost is revealing Jesus to you in it. There has to be a revelation of what you're reading, and that comes by faith. For example, when I was going through my testing time, I came across Isaiah 64:7, and it says, "And there is none that calleth upon thy name There's none that stirreth up himself to take hold of thee. For thou hast hid thy face from us. You've consumed us because of our iniquities. And that little voice said, ah, there you are. You haven't stirred yourself up as you once were stirred. That's you. You've not been calling on his name as you should. And the Lord is having to hide his face. And that's why you feel a little empty and dry at times, because the Lord's hiding your face from you, and you don't have the faith, and that's your iniquity, and so you're being consumed inside. That is your scripture. Then I cross-reference that with Micah 3:4. Then shall they cry unto the Lord, but he will not hear them. He will even hide his face from them at that time, because they have behaved themselves ill in their doings. And then I was directed through cross-reference to Isaiah 59:2. But your iniquities have separated between you and your God. Your sins have hid his face from you that he will not hear. Have you ever been in a trial and going through something experience, then you go to the Old Testament and you read things like this and you're smitten? I mean, it hits you in the gut. And then you hear a voice, see, you're not measuring up to God's holy standard. You have failed the Lord. You've grieved the Holy Ghost. He's been forced to hide his face from you. God's not with you right now. He's not smiling at you. He's waiting for you to straighten up. Folks, that's a total misappropriation of Old Testament, Old Covenant truth. Totally misappropriated. And this can happen, and I'll tell you, that's what the devil did when he tempted Jesus. He misquoted, misappropriating half-text, half-truths. Now I want you to listen to me very, very closely. This is a fear based on ignorance of the New Testament and what Jesus has done since Calvary. It's a misapplication of Old Testament truth, because the Bible makes it clear that after the Holy Spirit came, after the Holy Spirit was poured out on all flesh, there could be and would not ever again be the hiding of his face for many of his children. No matter what the struggle, no matter what the battle, there would be no hiding of his face. Let me read it to you. I'm reading Ezekiel 39:29. Ezekiel prophesying of the coming of the Messiah and the outpouring of the Holy Spirit. Neither will I hide my face any more from them, for I have poured out my Spirit upon the house of Israel, saith the Lord God. When the Holy Spirit comes, there is no more hiding of his face. I want you to go with me to Isaiah 54, and I want to nail it down. And I want you to throw this at the devil. Every time the devil comes and said, aha, the Lord has left you, the Holy Ghost has lifted, the Lord has hid his face from you. You stand right up on this, stand to your feet and throw this at him. Isaiah 54. Let's start reading. Verse 4. Fear not, for thou shalt not be ashamed, neither be thou confounded, for thou shalt not be put to shame. For thou shalt forget the shame of thy youth, and shalt not remember the reproach of thy widowhood anymore. Now this is speaking of the Messiah and what he's going to do for his church. For thy maker is thine husband. Who's the maker? Jesus came, didn't he? We're living under this day of the cross. The Lord of hosts is his name. Thy Redeemer, the Holy One of Israel. The God of the whole earth shall he be called. For the Lord hath called thee as a woman forsaken and grieved in spirit, and a wife of youth when thou wast refused, saith God. For a small moment have I forsaken thee, but with great mercies will I gather thee. In a little wrath I hid my face from thee for a moment, but with everlasting kindness. Now that was the Old Testament, that moment. But with everlasting kindness will I have mercy on thee, saith the Lord thy Redeemer. For this is as the waters of Noah unto me. For as I have sworn that the waters of Noah shall no more go over the earth, so I have sworn that I will not be angry with thee, nor rebuke thee. For the mountains shall depart and the hills be removed, but my kindness shall not depart from me, neither shall the covenant of my peace be removed, saith the Lord that hath mercy on thee. Hallelujah. He will not remove his face from you. Listen to me, please. Look here. Jesus Christ cannot hide his face from you if you're connected to his body. If you're bone of his bone and flesh of his flesh, and every joint and every ligament is tied to his body, and all of his blood and his resources flow through the body, how can he hide his face if you are bone of his bone and flesh of his flesh? The scripture says, but we all, with open face, beholding as in a mirror the glory of the Lord, are changed from glory to glory, even by the Spirit of the Lord. 2 Corinthians 4:6, for God who commanded the light to shine out of darkness has shined in our hearts to give the light of the knowledge of the glory of God in the face of Jesus Christ. Hallelujah. Folks, settled in your heart right now, when whatever you're going through, whatever your struggle is, I don't care what has happened in your heart. If you reach out in repentance, if you call upon his name, I want you to know that even what you're going through, the hardest struggle, the worst failure, he is not frowning at you. You were reconciled to God when you were still an enemy to the cross of Jesus Christ. When you were an absolute alien, you were reconciled by the cross of Jesus Christ. How much more when you come to him as repentant? How much more when you say, oh God, I've grieved you, I'm sorry. But folks, don't come to him expecting a lashing. Don't come to him expecting judgment. Come expecting nourishment. He nourishes his body. He is not hiding his face from you. Get that in your spirit. He will not hide from you. The Holy Spirit will not be lifted from you. Listen, you say, well, he's got to live in here. What if the enemy comes in and harasses me? The Holy Ghost is not going to stay. Folks, he's got a big job staying with your flesh. He's got to live with your flesh. That the Bible says is always warring against him. The flesh is always lusting against the Spirit. He doesn't leave you because there's a war. The Holy Ghost is with you. And he battles against the flesh. But in that struggle, in that battle, you do not have a God who turns his face away and say, when you get it right, when you pray enough, read your Bible enough, then come back. He will not hide his face. Paul warned against trying to do fleshly works and sacrifice. I want you to go back to Colossians. Hallelujah. Colossians, the second chapter. Verse 18. Let no man beguile you of your reward in a voluntary humility. Really means in Greek. Let no man keep defrauding you or beguiling you of your prize by delighting in self-abasement. By delighting in self-abasement. Paul called it a delight to abase yourself, to bring yourself down. And in other words, in fact, in verse 20 to 23, I'm reading, the New American Standard brings it out a little clearer. Why, as if you're still living in the world, you submit yourself to decrees or rules such as do not handle, do not taste, do not touch. These are matters which have, to be sure, the appearance of wisdom in self-made religion and self-abasement and severe treatment of the body, but they're of no value against fleshly indulgence. And here's what it means. And we all do this. I did this trying to bring myself out of the trial that I was going through. I tried through self-abasement by trying to bring myself on. And listen, here's what usually happens when you're going through a struggle and you're wanting to please God so much, and yet you feel that you're not measuring up, that you may have failed God, or that you're not praying as you should, your heart may be, you say, I'm not on fire, I'm cold, I'm lukewarm, and you're convicted And you're living under this cloud. There's guilt and fear and condemnation. First thing we say, I know what I need. I need to get away. I need about 2 weeks just away from everybody shut in with God. I was going to go to Israel up to Mount Carmel because I thought if I go where Elijah prayed, I'd have Elijah's glory. I mean, for a whole month I kept wanting to pick up the phone and get on the plane and go to Mount Carmel. If I can get away, Lord, I need a full week of fasting. I need to make up for more Bible reading. Lord, I'm going to lay hold of you. I'm going to storm the gates of heaven. I'm going to pray so loud that every angel in heaven is going to hear me. I'm not going to be easy. I'm going to wrestle until I prevail like Jacob did. Now, let me stop here right now, folks. We don't do the prevailing. Jesus already prevailed and won the victory. And I'm not going to fight a battle. It's already won. Victory that's been won. You're still trying to prevail on something that's been prevailed over. The devil was defeated at the cross. You can say, well, I'm still battling something. I'm going to starve it. I'm going to stomp it. I'm going to beat it. I'm going to come out of this time shut in with God. I'm going to be a new person. Nobody going to know me. I'm going to be so prayed up, so fasted up, so read up. I'm going to be so devoted, so contrite. I'm going to weep. I'm going to cry. I'll tell you, I'm going to do this at all costs. I'm going to do it. And you see what you're doing? You're not holding to the head. You're not drawing your resources from the Lord. You're saying, if I do this for the Lord, He's got to answer me. If I give Him so much time, I read so much scripture, I do this. Folks, that is heathenism. That is trying. Now, these are all good things. We don't pray enough. We don't read this Bible enough. We don't fast enough. These things all are part of what we need to look at and do more. But, folks, if you do that to try to earn God's favor and blessing, it's of no value. If you try to get your victory over sin by thinking you can fast or simply pray your way up rather than leaning on the victory of the cross of Jesus and the power of His blood, it's all in vain. Absolutely in vain. Paul said, it looks good. It appears to be very religious. It appears to be self-control. It appears to be humility. But there's no power in it to break the authority of sin. There's no power in that in itself. If you have turned away from the head, Paul warns, if you do all of these self-abasing things while not holding to the head, it's only going to puff you up. He said, you can so delight. I'm reading from 2 Colossians 2:18-19, you can so delight in self-abasement and not holding fast to the head, from which all the body by joints and ligaments, having been nourished and ministered to and knit together, increases with the increase of God. The only way you increase in the knowledge of God, the only way you increase in holiness, increase in righteousness and in growth, is by drawing nourishment from the Father. Hallelujah. How many times I've come into the presence of God and I have prayed, oh God, give me a new anointing. And that's the struggle I had. Oh God, a fresh new anointing. God, give me a fresh touch. Oh God, revive me. Give me more power in my life. Awaken my spirit. God, awaken me. Oh God, a fresh anointing. I have prayed like that and prayed. But folks, that can be nothing but mere works. If you are not understanding what God is saying in Colossians, He said, I'm not looking for self-abasement. Now, prayer becomes self-abasement. Bible reading can become self-abasement. Fasting can become self-abasement. If you're trying to win the approval of God on what you do, I do so much of this, Lord, you're obligated to answer me. And the Lord says, no, I've made every provision. You don't have to have a constantly praying, God, give me a fresh anointing. There's a daily supply of nourishment. If you'll just abide in me and like a child trust in me, you have all the anointing. The anointing is in me. The power is in me. The victory is in me. You are in my flesh. You're in my body. You draw constant and nourishment from me by just abiding in me. We're to take it by faith. Then I can say, I have lost no anointing because I'm drawing moment by moment nourishment every waking hour of my life. I'm being nourished. I am growing. I am increasing in the knowledge of God because I abide in Christ by faith, believing that He is all sufficient, that He is the fullness of God in Him, and in that fullness I draw it. It's mine. Glory to God. The devil trying to tell you lost something. You just answer back, no, I am being nourished because I'm holding to the head. I'm connected to the head. Hallelujah. Paul compliments the Colossians. He didn't compliment them for their praying and fasting and their many good works, but for their steadfastness of faith in Jesus Christ as their supply and their resource. He said, for though I'm absent from you in flesh, yet I'm with you in the spirit, joying and beholding your discipline and the steadfastness of your faith in Jesus Christ. You are steadfast. You are holding to the head. And the word holding here in Greek is using strength and vigor to take it and retain it. And what the devil would want you to do is to somehow fall away from this back into self-abasement where you are always trying to earn God's favor and trying to please Him in your own personal struggles. Folks, it's a wonderful thing when you know that you're safe, when you know you're under the blood, and you know that you're not circumcised by the works of man's hands. In other words, you can't cut off your sin by your own hands. And no preacher can do it. No teacher can do it. But you are circumcised by Jesus Christ and His victory on the cross. He's the only one that cuts off the flesh. You're circumcised by the circumcision without hands through Jesus Christ by faith. The devil wants you to forget that and say, well, you can get circumcised if you'll just do all these religious things. Now, folks, if you can come under that kind of freedom and you can see where your victory is and all your resources, then you come into His courts with praise and thanksgiving. You come in then worshiping Him. You come with the freedom. Then you can pray for the whole world. You're not stuck on just your own guilt and fear and condemnation. That is dispelled through the power of the gospel of Jesus Christ, revealed by the Holy Ghost, and sets you free. I used to come to church sometimes thinking, God, you have to anoint me today. You got to bless because I spent 5 hours yesterday praying. God, if ever I deserve an anointing, it's today. And I get up and nothing happened. And there are times I've had just a half hour or so before service because of the busyness, lest I sit there and I say, I'll never make it tonight, God. I haven't prayed as diligently as I should. And the glory of the Lord comes down. Because the Lord's trying to show my favor, my blessing has already been won. It's not what you do. It's what I've done. Hallelujah. Paul says, fight vigorously to hold this truth that Christ alone is your resource, your only way out. Hallelujah. No more roller coaster rides with Jesus. Up when you feel that you have earned it, down when you think you have failed Him. No, steadfast in faith. You that were at one time alienated and enemies in your mind by wicked works, yet now hath He reconciled in the body of His flesh through death to present you holy and unblameable and unreprovable in His sight, if you continue in the faith, rooted and grounded. Continue not in your good works, but in faith. Now, folks, that's when the good works really count. That's when your prayer is prayed in freedom, unction and anointing. I would feel awful if my children visited me and are always uptight, wondering if I was ever pleased with them, and all ill at ease in my presence. I want my children, my grandchildren to come into my presence. I'm the head of the house. I want them to come in and enjoy my presence. I want them to enjoy my love. Some of you haven't enjoying Jesus at all. You don't know how to rejoice in the freedom, folks. I came into that freedom. I came into that place where laying down, where I don't ever have to worry anymore about whether I have lost something. I don't even have to look into my heart, keep examining where I'm at this time, because I am standing by faith being nourished. Folks, do you know that I'm being nourished right now while I'm preaching to you? He's nourishing my spirit. He's nourishing you. His word is nourishing us. Hallelujah. God, help you to lay down that burden, that illegal load of fear and guilt and condemnation. Come to Him with a broken, repentant heart and say, Jesus, best I know my heart, I am sorry. I am passionately in love with You. I want to please You. I want to walk in Your perfect will. Bring that kind of spirit and heart to the Lord. And then by simple childlike faith, say, oh, Jesus, if I prayed night and day for 20 years, I couldn't earn it because You did it on the cross. If I read this through 10 times a year and tried to earn Your favor through that, I could not get Your favor. I could not find peace of heart and the joy of the Holy Ghost. All that I could do to become filthy rags in His sight if I'm not holding the head. I'm holding that truth. And that's the truth that sets me free. Jesus, You're the fullness of the Godhead bodily. Everything I need's in You. You're my only way out. From now on, I don't turn to the right or to the left. I keep my eyes focused, looking unto Jesus, the author and the finisher of my faith. He's going to finish what He began in you and in me. Will you stand, please?

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2: I had to become the man of the house at age 7 when Mom fled to a shelter to escape my dad's abuse. He had mental problems, living on disability, so my 2 younger sisters, Mom and I, survived on welfare after their divorce. Mom took us to many different churches searching for guidance, so I was confused about God. I majored in architecture in college. I'd never smoked or tasted alcohol or even kissed a girl, so I was prideful and self-righteous. But at a Bible study, I heard about God's purpose in our lives, and I also learned that all have sinned and need Jesus for salvation. I prayed to receive Christ as my Savior, and Jesus set me free of confusion and doubt. My whole life was dedicated to serving Christ. After Bible school, I got a degree in business and started a landscaping business. 10 years later, the Lord led me to teach English in China, and I realized He wanted me to serve Him in Southeast Asia. I became a missionary in Thailand, returning to Fargo to work in the summer. In Thailand, I worked with native pastors and met a Thai girl who loved serving others. 3 years later, she was the first girl I kissed on our wedding day. We are missionaries in Thailand now, telling how Jesus will set you free. I'm Stephen. If the Son therefore shall make you free, ye shall be free indeed.
1: If you would like to be free from the weight of sin by receiving Jesus Christ as Lord and Savior, or maybe you have questions about it, call 1-888-NEED-HIM right now. 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

0: astronomers recently released the first ever photograph of a black hole. Well, really, the picture isn't of the black hole because black holes are essentially invisible. The picture is an image of the light surrounding the black hole. God is invisible. You can't photograph him, but you can know of his existence in the same way astronomers identified that black hole. While the light pointed to the existence of the black hole, every form of creation points to the existence of God. The Bible says,
1: "The heavens declare the glory of God. The skies proclaim the work of his hands."
0: And maybe more than anything else in creation, your soul points to the existence of God. Your soul, your innermost being, can live with God in heaven after you die. How? By surrendering your life to his son, Jesus Christ, right now. How to do that? 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

0: With SRN News, I'm Bob Agnew in Washington. Just as President Trump fears China seems to be chipping away at the U.S. lead in the race for global dominance in AI, here's correspondent Rich Thomason.
1: Chinese tech giant Huawei has launched new chip technologies that pose a challenge to Western AI leaders like NVIDIA. The releases underscore a shrinking gap between China and the U.S. in artificial intelligence. Huawei's latest entry is a faster successor to the model it launched just months ago, and the company acknowledges it is releasing new chips on an accelerated schedule. Rich Thomason reporting.
0: President Trump, meanwhile, is blasting the Federal Reserve Board for its decision to hike its key interest rate.
2: Interest rates are too high, but not appropriate.
3: President Trump Wednesday after the Federal Reserve raised its benchmark interest rate a quarter point.
4: The plain fact is that inflation is too high and has been for too long.
3: Fed Chair Kevin Warsh.
4: Today's policy action will support a timelier return to the committee's 2% goal. This committee will deliver price stability.
3: But the president has long pushed the Fed to lower interest rates.
0: And that report from correspondent Ben Thomas. From the pro-growth perspective, higher borrowing costs said to restrain economic growth and make major purchases less affordable, and that is why the president fears that those interest rates could dampen U.S. economic growth opportunities, especially for American companies doing business overseas. From the Fed's perspective, the same higher rates can help cool inflation and support long-term economic stability. The Fed says lower rates mean more readily available cash that can can overheat an economy that's not yet producing enough goods and services, or as they like to put it, too many dollars chasing too few goods and services. This is SRN News.
5: Foundations of Freedom, a look at America's founding principles and the leaders who shaped our nation.
6: Ronald Reagan understood that preserving liberty required more than defending it. It had to be taught. In his 1989 farewell address, Reagan warned America about the danger of losing its national memory. If we forget what we did, we won't know who we are. Reagan understood that a free nation cannot preserve principles its people no longer understand. Every generation must learn why America's freedoms matter, understand the sacrifices that secured them, and accept the responsibilities that come with self-government. Liberty cannot be simply inherited. It must be intentionally passed from one generation to the next. Because when we fail to teach the meaning of freedom, we eventually lose the will to preserve it. So, are we preparing the next generation merely to inherit liberty, or teaching them why it is worth preserving?
0: Three people were charged by federal authorities on Wednesday with stealing some $12 million in federal and state homelessness aid dollars to buy things like real estate, go on luxury trips, and buy vintage vehicles. First Assistant U.S. Attorney Bill Assali told reporters that authorities are cracking down on such fraud.
7: The president's made it clear that we're not tolerating fraud. It's something that's sort of been allowed to happen for a long time. And when you exploit programs that are intended to help the most vulnerable, in this case the homeless, we're going to come after you, we're going to come after you hard. And we're not just going to go after the fraudsters, but we're going to go after the people that enable the fraudsters.
0: It was the second such arrest of people in Southern California this week. Fencing went up on Wednesday around the main Kennedy Center building a day after the Trump-aligned board voted to close most of the Performing Arts Center for repairs. And a Democrat congressman who's a trustee quickly sought an emergency court hearing to prevent the closure. More details at SRNNews.com.
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1: Let us run with endurance the race that is set before us, looking to Jesus, the founder and perfecter of our faith. We know the Olympic Games began in ancient Greece because historical writings tell us so. There's massive evidence that says Jesus rose from the dead. Christ's resurrection is as certain as any event in history. From the Moody Church in Chicago, this is Running to Win with Dr. Erwin Lutzer, whose clear teaching helps us make it across the finish line. Pastor Lutzer, is the evidence for the resurrection of Jesus conclusive?
2: Well, Dave, you know, for some people, they simply dismiss it out of hand. They have no reason to do so except that they have a desire to do so. They don't want to believe. But for those who are at least open to faith, absolutely, the evidence for the resurrection of Jesus Christ is overwhelming. I want to ask everyone listening this question. Do you share your faith with others? Yesterday, I was helping an older man struggling with some packages, and I said to him, "Isn't it interesting how God makes us realize that eternity is very close to us?" Because obviously he was struggling physically, and he said yes. I asked him whether or not he was ready for eternity, and he didn't know. I explained the gospel to him, why it is that he could believe, and then I prayed for him. And I told him to pray to Jesus Christ directly. Why? Because I know that Jesus Christ is the Savior of the world. Well, I certainly hope to see him in heaven. Now, I mention that because we here at Running to Win are so encouraged by letters that we receive from those who have come to saving faith in Jesus Christ. And at the end of this message, I'm going to be sharing one of those letters with you and also giving you an opportunity, a wonderful opportunity to help us get this message to others. For now, let us listen.
3: Now, of course, because unbelief reigns in the human heart, there have been people who have looked at the Bible and said, well, the tomb must have been empty. There are many who grant that, but they say the explanation for the empty tomb must be found somewhere else other than in a miracle. And so some people have said, well, the disciples stole the body. Remember, that's what Pilate was worried about when he said, you know, so that the disciples don't come and steal his body, set a watch. And they guarded the tomb. But I need to ask you something. If the disciples stole the body, they would not have laid down their lives for something they knew to be a hoax. People have laid down their lives for foolish causes, but not for things that they believed were foolish causes. Others have said, well, the enemies must have stolen the body, but if the enemies did it, they would have produced the body when on the day of Pentecost, Peter stood up and preached with such conviction about the resurrection of Jesus Christ. You see, it just doesn't work to say that the enemies stole it. And then, of course, a book came out many years ago, which I remember reading. If you're into fiction, it's a good book to read. And it illuminates the swoon theory. The idea is that Jesus really didn't die on the cross. He just swooned, and then he was put into that dark, cool tomb, and he was revived. And then he came staggering out on the third day with bloodstains all over his body and in a weakened condition. He inspired the disciples to begin the Christian church and he convinced them of his resurrection. Well, that is also unlikely. All theories regarding the empty tomb collapse under the weight of other evidence. Throughout history, not everybody has been happy with the resurrection and the deity of Jesus Christ. I can assure you of that. Not everybody has been glad because of it. Right from the early centuries, Pilate said, let's put an end to this. And the Pharisees wanted to put an end to it. And when you think of Western civilization, some of our greatest thinkers who have impacted us the most are people who, in effect, have said to themselves, we want to keep Christ in that tomb. And in most instances, they've tried to keep him there by simply ignoring him, pretending that he had no relevance to their particular disciplines or their expertise. For example, David Hume took the stone cold philosophy and said to himself, "We can use philosophy to keep that tomb closed." So Hume taught that miracles were impossible. He said the reason that miracles are impossible is because there is uniform evidence against them. Now, if you've taken an introductory course in logic, you know that that is circular reasoning. He's beginning with the supposition that he wishes to prove. How can he know that there is uniform evidence against miracles? All that we can do is check them out and see whether they have happened. Now, what is a philosopher? Word philosophy means a lover of wisdom. How could David Hume, who supposedly loved wisdom, have bypassed Jesus Christ, about whom the Bible says that in him are all the treasures of wisdom and knowledge? How could Hume have done that? Well, he tried to keep the tomb closed. What about Karl Marx? You know, Marx was born in the Rhineland of Germany and at the age of 6 baptized a Lutheran and said very nice things about Jesus, and then teamed up with Engels and wrote the Communist Manifesto, and then to the British Museum he wrote Das Kapital. Marx saw Jesus as totally irrelevant. He said that religion was the opiate, you remember, of the people. And so Marx thought that he would come up with an economic theory and with a political theory that would surely close Christ off and keep him dead. How could Marx have erred so profoundly? How can we possibly think that Christ can be kept from politics when the Bible says that the governments of the world shall be upon his shoulders and that someday he will rule, as it says in Psalm 2? And then, of course, we think of Freud. Freud thought that Jesus Christ was irrelevant. He believed that all belief in God was the figment of our imagination because all of us wanted a father figure. And so we made up the idea of God. And of course, Freud thought that psychotherapy would answer all of our problems. Well, today, if you do any reading at all, you know that psychotherapy is on the couch. It is in desperate shape, with hundreds of different theories. And Freud ignored Christ, who is called in the Bible the Wonderful Counselor, the Mighty God, the Everlasting Father, the Prince of Peace. And all that was ignored. What about Voltaire? Voltaire thought that he could take that stone that we would call the stone of culture, and he would put it across Christ's tomb. Voltaire was an enemy of the church and had some reason to be critical of the church in his day, I might add. But unfortunately, his criticism of the church closed him off from the possibility of believing in Christ. Voltaire predicted that in 100 years the Bible would be obsolete. And yet I'm told that his house in Europe was purchased by the Geneva Bible Society after he died as a headquarters to help spread the Bible throughout Europe. How could Voltaire have missed it? He's the lily of the valley, the bright and the morning star. How do you take Christ and keep him in the tomb? And then what shall we say about Darwin, whose tomb I remember seeing in Great Britain? Darwin thought that he could take the stone that we call science, and if the theory of origins were looked at, he thought that one could do without God. Though he personally professed faith in God, subsequent scientists said, "We do not need God at all, and evolution explains origins." And so he took the stone of science and says, "Let us keep Christ sealed in the tomb." But of course, today we know that evolution is in disarray. In fact, the editor of the French Encyclopedia said evolution is a fairy tale for adults. Let me ask you something. How could Darwin have erred so terribly when it says regarding Jesus that he is the king of science? "For by him are all things created, both which are in heaven and which are on earth, whether they be thrones or dominions or principalities or powers. All things were created by him and for him." You cannot keep the king of science in the tomb. What am I saying to you today? Well, kingdoms come and kingdoms go, but Christ lives. Emperors are crowned and emperors are uncrowned, but Christ lives. Skeptics live, and I might add, skeptics die, but Christ lives. King of kings and Lord of lords. And now I invite you to turn in your Bibles to the story of a skeptic. John chapter 20. The basic outlines of this story are known to all of us. You remember Thomas, who was a pessimist, by the way, and he is not the first one who ever lived, nor is he the last. Let's give him credit for being a loyal skeptic. When Jesus was about to go back to the city of Jerusalem after the death of Lazarus, Thomas said, "Let us go that we may die with him." That is loyal skepticism. Evidently, he was a twin, Thomas called Didymus. That's what the word means. It means the twin. He was not with them when Jesus came. Verse 25, "The other disciples therefore said to him, 'We have seen the Lord.'" You can imagine the excitement. You see, Thomas missed a Sunday evening service. And if the Lord were to appear in our Sunday evening services, there would be a lot of people who would miss him. So Thomas was not there, and he didn't accept the word of the disciples. He said, "Unless I shall see in his hand the print of the nails and put my finger into the print of the nails." And he says, "Unless I shall put my hand into his side, I for one am not going to believe." Now, may I say that Thomas was an honest doubter, and there is a difference between doubt and unbelief. You see, doubt stumbles over some stones that we do not understand, whereas unbelief often kicks at stones that we understand only too well. Because the evidence for Jesus Christ is so overwhelming that people who do not want to believe in him will fight against it with all of their being. And so Thomas should have believed, certainly he should have believed, for two reasons. First of all, Jesus predicted it. One day some people came to Christ and they said, do a sign that we might believe in you. And Jesus said, "You're not going to get any more signs." He said, "There's going to be one sign, and that is the sign of the prophet Jonah. Just as Jonah was 3 days and three nights in the heart of the earth, so shall the Son of Man be." But that's going to be the end of the signs. And then he will rise again. And that's it. Thomas should have thought about that, because Jesus said that on numerous occasions, according to the New Testament accounts. There's a second reason why he should have believed. This was an attorney's dream of all things. 10 people who all agree. Have you ever heard of that for a court case? 10 people who all agree. "We all saw him." Even if one person can hallucinate, it is unlikely that 10 would have similar hallucinations at the same time. Thomas said, "That's not enough for me. Not enough for me." Isn't Jesus gracious? He could have said, "Well, Thomas, if you don't believe with all that evidence, well then, forget it." But no, after 8 days again, the disciples are together and Jesus appears and he goes directly for Thomas, having known the doubt that existed in this melancholic heart. And he says, "Thomas, reach hither thy finger and put it into my hand. And reach hither thy hand and thrust it into my side. And Thomas, do not be faithless, but believing." And Thomas looked into the eyes of Christ and said, "Body, face, scars, my Lord, my God." It's true. It is my master. You say today, "Well, is the evidence for the resurrection of Jesus Christ as certain as mathematics? 2 + 2 = 4? No, all of mathematics is actually based on the linking together of the conceptions of the mind. Historical evidence is different. Historical evidence cannot even be repeated. You can't go back and say, well, we'd like to videotape the resurrection. Sony was too late. The video camera can't work back then. No, you can't do that. The evidence for the resurrection of Jesus Christ is sufficient for any honest doubter. But it is not sufficient for a dishonest doubter. Well, let me ask you this question. Who is Jesus Christ? Who is he among all the other so-called gods? The gods who say that they are God and yet deny that they are creators. The gods who say that all of us are gods, which is nonsense. Is there another like Christ? Who is he? Liar? When he said, before Abraham was, I am, was he lying? When the high priest said to him, art thou the Son of God? And he says, thou sayest it. Liar? I don't think so. The man who preaches the Sermon on the Mount, a liar? Lunatic, like Albert Schweitzer said, the great humanitarian who said that Christ was insane because only insane people go around claiming to be God. Oh, you read the New Testament and you don't get that impression at all. Neither liar nor lunatic. Legend? Did the disciples make it up? No, the disciples themselves needed to be convinced of it. They would never have thought of making it up. Only one option left. Lord. Ha kurios mu kai ha theos mu, says the Greek text. My Lord and my God. And then Jesus very graciously says something, and this is the closest you will ever come to having your name in the Bible. Wouldn't you like to have your name in the Bible? Well, there's some names that I wouldn't necessarily like to be identified with in the Bible. But notice what Jesus says very graciously. Thomas, because you have seen me, have you believed? Yes, that's the answer he had to see before he believed. But Jesus said, blessed are they who did not see and yet have believed. The closest you'll ever come to your name in the Bible. What Jesus is saying is, blessed are you, Brad, because you did not see and yet you have believed. Blessed are you, Angie, because even though you didn't see, yet you have believed. And our friend Dave sitting over there who's with us this morning, blessed are you, Dave, because you did not see and yet you have believed. And blessed are you, Jean and Julie. And blessed are you, whoever you may be, Terry, though you have not seen, you have believed. My Lord, my God, my Savior. The gap between man and God is infinite. Absolutely, totally infinite. We explained this last time. And therefore, God had to take the initiative to span the gap by himself with no human help to reconcile us and to lead us to himself. Only God could redeem us, and Christ is God. Let us pray. Our Father, we want to thank you today for the graciousness of Christ. We want to thank you that Paul wrote so eloquently that if Christ be not raised, our faith is vain. But we thank you that he also wrote that Christ is raised, that he appeared to 500 brethren simultaneously. And therefore, Father, we thank you for the certainty of our hope and our own resurrection, which is tied directly to his triumph. We pray today for those who have never received Christ as personal Savior, even those who heard this message and yet maintain an arm's length from a Savior who is God. In this moment, we pray that you will cause them to believe. Before I close this prayer, if you don't belong to Christ personally, would you at this moment embrace him as Lord and Savior, your Lord and Savior. This moment, you respond to Him. Father, help us like Thomas to fully and finally and completely believe. In Jesus' name we pray. Amen.
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1: It's time again for you to ask Pastor Lutzer a question about the Bible or the Christian life. Since the Bible does not give many details, what happens in the life to come is always a matter of curiosity for the Christian. Lynette is a Running to Win listener who has this question. When a loved one dies, especially an infant, and goes to heaven, will they be that age when we die or when Christ returns so that we will know them? Or, in the case of an infant, will they have aged?
3: Lynette, I want you to know that the Bible nowhere specifically says this, but I have a very deep conviction that indeed babies who die and go to heaven will not be babies throughout all of eternity. They may indeed grow up in heaven. Maybe they will even grow up in their mother's arms, but eventually they will be adults, because when you look at the Bible, you see all of this singing that goes on in heaven. You see people serving the Lord. These are the kinds of things that infants can't do. So I think that they will be the same people that they were here on earth, but they will have grown up, so that in heaven there will not be any kinds of limitations put on anyone, but we will be able to worship with freedom and joy and everyone be a part of the celebrations.
1: 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Thank you, Lynette, for that interesting question. 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His ascension into heaven opened its gates for us. 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Next time on Running to Win, we'll find that the ascension was the key to founding the church, the body of Christ. 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
2: I grew up in Arkansas, having never known my father. We lived with my grandmother. Every day she played and prayed with us. She was a wonderful woman, and I loved living in her home. However, my mother was lonely. She remarried and moved us to our stepfather's farm. Helping with the chores wasn't a bad lot, but if even the slightest accident occurred, we were severely beaten. My stepfather turned his farm into a whiskey-making racket and made my brother and me run off liquor from the corn mash. When my mother was sick with tuberculosis, he wouldn't even let her eat. Each time he went out of town, my brother and I fed her. I prayed to my grandmother's God that he would let my mom keep her food down and that he would strengthen her enough to walk again so we could leave. God answered my prayers, and we took my mom to a nearby shack where we nursed her back to health. Later, my stepfather found us and brought us back to his farm. My grandmother found out about the abuse to us, and she took me to live with her. She took me to church each week, but I didn't understand the gospel until I was 14. I received Jesus as my Lord and Savior, and ever since have been trying to share the same hope I was given with each child I meet. I'm Canary Brown. If the Son therefore shall make you free, ye shall be free.

0: You've seen those videos on social media where something happens to someone. Sometimes it's funny, sometimes it's scary, and you've probably asked yourself, why didn't you stop recording and help the person? Well, Billy Graham asked why Christians don't stop and help people who are in spiritual need.
1: Christ never allowed anyone to be a bystander or a spectator. Many Christians try to play it safe and be neutral. We like to discuss and debate, but not to commit.
0: But sooner or later, there will be a time when God will call you to make a stand.
1: To remain silent and neutral in the moral decadence all about us makes us just as guilty as those who engage in evil practices. Today, we need desperately to have men and women of courage and discipline. For courage and discipline are contagious.
0: And the best part of it is, you don't have to do it alone. 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
2: The Holy Spirit is holding down evil. 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And there you have the unveiling of the Antichrist and all the evils of the tribulation period.
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2: Hey everybody, we want you to be aware of a great book, and please listen up, our friend Charlie Kirk. Right before he was assassinated, Charlie Kirk had finished up a book titled Stop in the Name of God. And I got to tell you, friends, you're going to want to get a copy. It teaches you how to rest in our Lord Jesus Christ. Stop in the Name of God by Charlie Kirk. 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
1: 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On today's edition of Real Life Radio, Pastor Jack continues now in his series called The Life and Times of Jesus Christ, and his message titled Christ and the Second Coming. Now, this is a series about who Jesus really is. Not the Jesus of popular opinion, but the Jesus of the Bible. God himself who stepped into our world. And that same Jesus who once came in a manger has promised to come again. But this time, in power and glory. So today, Pastor Jack teaches us that Christ will return at a time of great unbelief, when religion is popular, but hearts are far from him. But for the Christian, this is not a day to fear, since we'll be coming again with Jesus himself. Now with his message called Christ and the Second Coming, here's pastor and Bible teacher Jack Hibbs.
2: That's the Second Coming. Undeniable events will take place on the earth. People will physically see it. Yeah, how many people have you and I talked to? And well, if God would just show me a sign, we'll give him Acts chapter 2. You want a sign? First of all, I'm going to be here one day, and the next day I'm not going to be here. That'd be a sign. Secondly, the earth is going to be so devastated that the sky, the atmosphere, is going to be somehow polluted to the point, maybe through fire or through earthquake or whatever, that the moon and the sun are going to be darkened and appear to be as blood. Did any of you, were any of you this week near any fires and see the sun at noonday, how it looked like a bloody ball? The sun and the moon? Interesting. Undeniable events. Let's mark some of these down. Via geological events. Yep. Geological events. Matthew chapter 24, we read it, verses 1 on. But look with me. Matthew 24, look at verse... Oh... 22, and unless those days are short, no flesh would be saved. No flesh would remain alive. Matthew 24, 22. It's a time of incredible upheaval. Jesus says in that earlier portion of that chapter, you're going to hear about wars and rumors of wars. Do you right now even hear about wars and rumors of wars? Well, you might say, well, Jack, that's always gone on. That's true. It has, but on a global scale. All this is global. He says that don't get upset because this is not yet the end. Still, some things must happen. Ethnic groups will rise against ethnic groups. Nation in your Bible, in English, it's nation versus nation. Sounds like U.S. versus Russia, doesn't it? That doesn't appear until kingdom versus kingdom. Politic versus politic. Ethnos versus ethnos. Ethnic groups will become more hostile toward different ethnic groups. Is that not happening worldwide? It's increasing, isn't it? Just as Jesus said, man, I hope you're an unbeliever in here today and you're thinking, I better become a believer because I'm watching this stuff take place. Famines, pestilence, famines. Most famines in the world today are political famines. Did you know that? You know, one of the great problems we have right now in dropping food into the Sudan to stop the famine is that the Muslim terrorists are killing, they let the food drop and let the Christians run to the food, then they machine gun them down and take the food. Geological effects. The earth is going to be in an upheaval. Isaiah 24:19 says, the earth shall be broken up and it will split asunder. The earth shall thoroughly be shaken at its core. The earth will reel to and fro like a drunk man. It sways like a hut in the wind. So heavy is it of its guilt and of its rebellion that it will fall, never to be risen again in that great day of the Lord, when he punishes the powers of the heavens above and on the kings of the earth beneath. Isaiah 24:19-21. Ezekiel 38:20. The fish of the sea, the birds of the air, and the beasts of the field, every creature that moves along the ground, and all the people upon the face of the earth will tremble at my presence. The mountains will be overturned, and the cliffs will crumble, and every wall will fall to the ground. And in the book of Revelation, it says during the tribulation period near its end, God will send a great earthquake that will be felt in all of the earth. It ain't going to be our normal 7.0s that we like just, oh well, we had a 7.0. Who knows what it's going to be? But the whole earth's going to feel it. Is this scaring you? I hope it doesn't scare you to scare you, but I hope it scares the hell out of you and causes you to run and grab the feet of Jesus and say, it's heaven I want. Jesus, it's you I want. Because without Jesus, it's even hell before you get there in the world today. Secondly, not only geological events, but also celestial events. Luke 21:25, and there will be signs in the sun. This is going to be weird. And in the moon, and in the stars, and on earth, the distress of nations. The word distress of nations in the Greek means having no way out of a dilemma. They have no way out. The sea and the waves will roar. Isn't that interesting? Men's hearts shall fail them for fear because of the expectations of the things that are coming to the earth. Wow! For the powers of the heavens shall be shaken, and they will see then the Son of God coming with clouds, with power and great glory. Not gray glory, even though gray glory will be there, but great glory. We're coming with him. Isaiah 24:23 says the moon will be ashamed and abashed. For the Lord Almighty will reign in Zion and from Jerusalem. The Bible says that the stars are going to flee or appear to the earth dwellers to be fleeing from his presence. Geological events, celestial events, there'll be undeniable events even in the spiritual realm, both for good and bad. There'll be great, great spiritual activity on the earth. John says there'll be so many people saved during the tribulation period that no man can even count them. The Holy Spirit's going to be poured out on the earth, not taken away. I don't know why some people think, I don't know where they got this idea, that when the rapture takes place, the Holy Spirit leaves. And the Bible doesn't say that. The Bible says he who hinders will do so until he is taken, what? Out of the way. Then shall that Antichrist be revealed. The Holy Spirit is right now playing the position of a big defensive tackle. He's there. I should say offensive tackle. He's holding back the onslaught of the front line. When the church is raptured, let's in our little minds here, my little mind, I have to see it this way. Let's say the quarterback runs back and the line is doing all the work and the quarterback jumps into the grandstands. The line turns around and sees that he's not there any longer, turns sideways, turns those 5.5 foot wide shoulders sideways, and lets evil run through. Lets that attacking army run through. The Holy Spirit is holding down evil. The church is in the earth. When the church gets raptured, the Holy Spirit steps aside. And there you have the unveiling of the Antichrist and all the evils of the tribulation period. But also, in the negative side, there'll be great demonic activity, great demonic events, demons. Invisible, maybe some visible, don't know. But they will deceive people and trick them. There'll be preachers, and there'll be teachers, and there'll be evangelists, and they'll be demonized. And Jesus says they'll perform such great powers that if, are you with me? Are you listening? If it were possible, it would deceive even the very elect. That is those that have gotten saved during the tribulation period. But it's not possible. He says, if it were possible, that means it's impossible. Spiritual events. And thirdly, finally, final point, his second coming is because, for many reasons, his throne must be established. Did you know that yesterday, if Jesus doesn't come back and set up his throne in Jerusalem, we have absolutely done nothing yesterday but got a bunch of gifts for each other and spent money. There is no meaning to Christmas if Jesus doesn't come back and sit on the throne of David. He has to be God, to be Messiah. How so? By intervening in earth's affairs. Jesus must intervene in earth's affairs. Here we go. I love this verse. Jot it down. Revelation 19, beginning at verse 11. John says, I saw heaven opened. And look, a white horse. And he who sat on it was called faithful and true. And in righteousness he judges and makes war. His eyes were like flame of fire, and on his head were many crowns. And he had a name written that no one knew except himself. He was clothed with a robe dipped in blood, and his name is called the Word of God. And the armies in heaven, that's us. Read the whole chapter. You'll see how clear it is that it's us. The armies in heaven clothed in fine linen. This is funny. An army clothed in wedding gowns. What a weird looking army. Followed him on white horses. Now out of his mouth goes a sharp sword that with it he should strike the nations. And he himself will rule them with a rod of iron. He himself treads the winepress of the fierceness of the wrath of the Almighty God. And he has on his robe and on his thigh a name written, King of Kings and Lord of Lords. Is that awesome or what?
0: 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And now, let's get back to today's message. Once again, here's Pastor Jack.
2: Enoch talked about that. You know little Enoch, old man Enoch? Enoch. It says in Jude 14 through 15 that Enoch was the seventh descendant of Adam. He knew Adam. They knew each other. Prophesied about these things, saying, behold, the Lord comes with 10,000s of his saints to execute judgment. Listen, the Lord comes with 10,000. The word's not 10,000 in your Bible. 1,000, 2,000. It's not number. It's a number innumerable. The old King James translators put into them a big number. 10,000. That's a big number. Put it in. In the Greek, it's innumerable numbers. Ten thousands times tens thousands, thousands upon thousands. You can't count them. Note this. The saints will come out of heaven with the Lord, a bazillion of them. Bazillion, that's a big number. To execute judgment on some? No. It says all. To convict all who are ungodly among them and all their ungodly deeds which they have committed in an ungodly way and all of their harsh things which the ungodly sinners have spoken against him. He will intervene in human affairs. Hebrews 11:5. I'm almost done. We're doing pretty good. Hebrews 11:5. By faith, Enoch was raptured, taken away up into heaven, so that he did not see death, and was not found because God had taken him. For before he was taken from the earth, he had this testimony, and that is that he pleased God. What was Enoch's message? Anybody know? It's an old word that we used to use at Calvary Chapel way back when. Somebody said it over here. Maranatha. Maranatha, that was Enoch's sermon. Maranatha! Maranatha! Maranatha, behold, he cometh. And this is great. Enoch lived a long time ago. The Lord's coming! Shut up, you old man! The Lord's coming! What a nut he is! The Lord's coming with bazillions of his saints! What a ding-dong! Go to bed! You've been in the sun too long. Well, guess what happened to Enoch? The Bible says that he walked with God and he was not, for God took him. I like what McGee. I love what McGee says in his little story about Enoch. It says that he walked with God and pleased God. And God one day said, you know, Enoch, we've talked so long today. We've walked so far today. As this day comes to a close, of course it does, and then a little Bible bust, Lang talk there. He said, Enoch, it's closer to my house, so let's just go to my house. And God took Enoch home. He didn't see death. Does that give you a little hint of a people whose message is supposed to be, the Lord's coming, sit down and shut up. The Lord's coming, you've been in the sun too long. The Lord's coming, weirdo, Jesus freak. The Lord's coming. All of a sudden, man, we're going to be gone. Enoch, what a message. 2 Timothy chapter 4, verse 1 says, I charge you. It doesn't mean Paul was charging for his messages. He says, I exhort you. I'm challenging you, therefore, before God and the Lord Jesus Christ, who will judge the living and the dead at his appearing and his kingdom, preach the word. That's the answer. He's going to intervene in human affairs. He's going to do it by righteous judgment. I'll give you the passages. For time's sake, I cannot read them. For righteous judgment, Jesus must do. Joel chapter 3. Read the whole chapter of Joel chapter 3. It says there that Jesus Christ is going to separate the sheep from the goats. By the way, Joel chapter 3 is in direct correlation and speaks of the same event recorded in Matthew chapter 25. Get that straight, the separation of the sheep and the goats. You can read about it in Joel chapter 3. You can read about it also in Luke chapter 17. Make no mistake about it, Christian. Listen, in Luke chapter 17, this appears in three of the New Testament Gospels. Jesus says, I tell you that in that night, there will be two in one bed. One will be taken, the other one will be left. Two will be gathering together. Gathered together. One will be taken, the other one will be left. Two in the field, one taken and one left. And the disciples answered and said to him, where, Lord? And he said to them, wherever their rotting carcass is, there the flesh-eating unclean vultures shall be. That's how it reads in the Greek. Wherever their rotting, stinking, decaying corpses are gathered together, there unclean, flesh-eating vultures, the word is griffins, will be consuming them. Some of your Bibles translated vultures. In Luke 17, many people teach that that's the rapture. It is not the rapture. It's the fulfillment of Matthew 25, the separation between the sheep and the goats. Read it. It takes place at the second coming. And those that are taken away are taken to judgment. It says that where they're taken to, they'll be slain. And it says that the birds of the air will come and devour their flesh. But those who pass through that earthly judgment, Matthew 25, will live into the millennial kingdom. Righteous judgment Jesus must execute from his throne in Jerusalem. And finally this, and we're done. His rule, his throne, is monarchical. It's a monarchical rule. He's a monarch. He's the king. Revelation 1:7. It says that he will judge the tribes of the earth. They'll mourn at his coming. Why? Because he's going to be judging them. And he's the one who's been pierced. Matthew chapter 24, verse 24 through 28. He says that he will come as the lightning comes from out of the east and is visible even unto the west. So shall my coming be. And wherever the carcasses are, the rotting flesh and all, there you shall see the vultures gathered together. Acts 2, verse 20, it says, the sun shall be turned into darkness and the moon shall appear to be as blood before the coming of that great and awesome day of the Lord. And we'll end with this. 2 Peter, says, chapter 3, he says, for this people are willingly ignorant, that by the word of God the heavens that were of old, and the earth standing out of the water and in the water, whereby the world that then was, being overflowed with water, perished in the flood. But the heavens and the earth, which are now currently, by the same word, are kept in store on reserve unto a fiery judgment day regarding the sons of perdition and all ungodly men. But beloved, do not be ignorant of this one thing, that one day with the Lord is as 1,000 years, and 1,000 years to the Lord is as one day. The Lord is not slack concerning his promises, as some men count slackness, but he is long-suffering toward us, not willing that any should perish, but that all should come to repentance. But the day of the Lord will come as a thief in the night to those who are not watching, in which the heavens will pass away with a great noise, and the elements shall melt with fervent heat, and the earth and the works of it shall be burned up. And Paul says in Romans 13:11, knowing then the time, that now it is high time for us to awake out of our sleep, for now is our salvation nearer than it has since we first believed. Isn't that not true? Father, I pray this morning that no man, no woman, no teenager in this place would just ignore you, blow you off in their thinking. But this morning would realize, man, I don't want anything to do with the things of this judgment period of time. So, Father, I ask in Jesus' name that you, Father, might speak to any heart this morning, encouraging them that now and only now is the moment for it to be okay to be a sinner. It's okay right now if they intend to be declared a saint by you. We're all sinners. But Lord, this morning may someone say, yes, I am. I personally am, and I want the Messiah to save me. Can you agree with me and the Bible this morning and say, I have sinned against the holy God. I have erred. I'm unholy. I have evil thoughts, selfish thoughts, angry thoughts, lustful thoughts, or I've done these things. And Jesus, before you come, I want my life right with you, and I want to do it today. I want to receive Jesus as the Lord and Savior of my soul and follow him all the days of my life. While we're praying right now, if that's your desire this morning, would you slip your hand up and I'll pray for you, and you can put your hand back down. But you want to give your heart to Jesus Christ this morning, I'll just simply see your hand and ask you to put it down, and I'll pray for you. Raise your hand high if you're raising it at all. God bless you in the back. You can put your hand down. Anyone else? God bless you. God bless you. Anyone else? In the back and off to my side, God bless you. Brothers and sisters, brand new. Christian, and those who raised your hands, pray this prayer with me out loud and mean it from your heart. Lord Jesus, save me. Write my name in your book of life. Make me your own. Wash me clean and fill me up with the Holy Spirit and your love. God, change my life. Thank you that you love me, and nothing shall separate me from your love. In Jesus' name, and all God's people said, amen.
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2: 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And please, if you're ever in the Southern California area, come see us at Calvary Chapel Chino Hills. We'd love to see you there in person. It has been so good to be with you today, and I pray you find yourself in the grace and mercy of our Lord Jesus Christ. 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
2: I was given every advantage growing up, yet I hated my father, whose alcoholic ranting made our home life miserable. I vowed to find a man who didn't drink, smoke, or swear, and I found that man in Klebe. He was the new coach in our high school when I was a senior, and we began dating. How I loved his high moral standards and dedication to young people. We studied the Bible together, but neither of us knew the Lord personally. We were engaged when he joined the U.S. Marine Corps. 6 months after we were married, he went to Vietnam. We were planning to meet in Hawaii for R&R when Klebe was wounded in action. He lost his left arm, his left eye, and nearly his life from 3 grenade explosions. When I first saw him in the hospital, I didn't even recognize him. But our love and commitment was stronger than ever. On leave from the hospital, Klebe wanted to go to an evangelistic crusade, even though he was wrapped like a mummy from head to toe. Reluctantly, I went. The evangelist that night touched our hearts as we each saw that we had never received Christ as Savior. What a surprise when we both went forward to pray for salvation. I'm Deanna McCleary. You can't earn brownie points with God by good behavior. Only the blood of Christ and faith in His death and resurrection for your sins will give you peace and purchase eternal life. If you have never invited Him into your heart and life, there's no better time than right now. If the Son, therefore, shall make you free, you shall be free indeed.
1: If you would like to be free from the weight of sin by receiving Jesus Christ as Lord and Savior, or maybe you have questions about it, call 1-888-NEED-HIM right now. 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

0: felt God stirring you to trust Him with your life? Billy Graham answered that stirring when he was 16 years old in response to an evangelist visiting his hometown.
1: He presented the gospel and told us that God loved us. Whatever our background, He loved us, and that He was willing to forgive us and change us.
0: Billy Graham's son, Franklin, surrendered his life to Jesus when he was 22, after having tried living life without God.
2: I wanted to party. I wanted to have fun. I wanted to do whatever I thought would please me and serve myself, and I did it. But I can tell you right now, friends, there was an emptiness in my life.
0: That changed the night Franklin cried out to God.
2: That night, I confessed my sins to God and asked Him for forgiveness and asked Christ to come into my heart and into my life.
0: God will do for you what He did for Franklin Graham.
2: He'll forgive you and He'll set you free with a new life and a new beginning.
0: We can tell you more at findpeacewithgod.net. 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
1: I was a rancher in Montana when I left my crop in the field to go fight in World War I. I came home badly wounded and spent months in the hospital, so when I returned to ranching, I had to hire help. I married, though, making life more pleasant. As children came along, we seemed to have less and less money, even though my wife and I were working for ourselves. One night, we went to hear an evangelist who talked about the disease of sin and the only cure, the blood of Jesus poured out on the cross. Night after night, I listened, knowing he was speaking to me. And the time came when I openly confessed Christ as my Savior. Neighbors thought I'd gone soft in the head, but the truth was I had received a new heart. The burden of sin was gone, and I was at peace with God. Well, times were hard, and the Badlands of Montana aren't easy when times are good. My wife and I listened to radio preachers, and then we got a new pastor at church who taught about tithing. I told the Lord the ranch was his and made pledges of faith that God honored. I was ranching for the Lord instead of for us. Once, when sleeping sickness was spreading across the country, I chose to honor a commitment to take young people to Bible convention instead of staying home, so the veterinarian could vaccinate my herd of 600 horses. God protected us from harm, and young people gave their lives to Christ at that convention. All I can say is, trust in the Lord and see for yourself. I'm George Lenz. If the Son, therefore, shall make you free, you shall be free indeed.
0: If you would like to be free from the weight of sin by receiving Jesus Christ as Lord and Savior, or maybe you have questions about it, call 1-888-NEED-HIM right now. Free Indeed is a production of Pacific Garden Mission, 1458 South Canal Street, Chicago, Illinois, 60607. Email unshackled.

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1: Civilian companies sending rockets into space. 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And yet,
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5: You see, there

0: is a type of profanity that goes beyond the kind of cursing you might hear on a construction site or the forecastle of a ship or wherever else. In today's world, probably anywhere, but many people are offended by profanity in that kind of a way. And tragically, that's usually a symptom of nothing more than a lack of vocabulary. And literature is full of examples of that. I was doing some preparation, and I couldn't help but be reminded of the play Cyrano de Bergerac, where he had this long nose, and someone makes a comment about his nose that's kind of crude and simple. And he tears the guy up by concatenating a whole list of more eloquent ways to disparage his nose than the guy even dreamed of. And the writer, of course, makes fun of the lack of vocabulary of his detractors by he making fun of himself in an eloquence that you stand back. And even in the remake, the modern remake called Roxanne, there's the equivalent passage that gets the point across. I don't think that's as serious a form of profanity than our hypocrisy before the altar. And we'll see that manifested further as this passage goes. A good example of that, let's pause here. I think we've got time to indulge ourselves a little bit. Pop over to Ezekiel 36. There's so much discussion as we get interested in the Bible and we discover that the Bible lays out history in advance, and as we discover that you and I are being propelled into that period of time of history about which the Bible says more than any other period of time in history, including the time that Jesus was on the shores of Galilee, as we get into all of that, people say, well, you biblical Christians are pro-Israel. Not so. We are not pro-Israel, necessarily. We are pro-God. And we're just conscious of the fact that God has a plan for Israel, and it's very visible in the end times. One of the things, and I get asked this as I travel, again and again I get those accusations, I'm always drawn to Ezekiel chapter 36, starting at verse 19, where God himself said, I scattered them among the nations, and they were dispersed through the countries according to their way, and according to their doings I judged them. And when they entered into the nations to which they went, now we're talking about the diaspora here, because what the subject of the passage that we're reading from, it has the regathering after the diaspora, as we're witnessing today. But it says, when they entered into the nations to which they went, they profaned my holy name. Who, Israel? Yes. When they said to them, these are the people of the Lord, and they are gone forth out of his land. But I had pity for my holy name, which the house of Israel hath profaned among the nations to which they went. And he goes on. Thus saith the Lord God, I do not this for your sakes, O house of Israel, but for my name's sake, which ye have profaned among the nations to which ye went. And it goes on, because what follows this, of course, is Ezekiel 38 and 39, when the Russians and their allies invade Israel, God is going to intervene. He's intervening not because they deserve it, but because his reputation's on the line. He said he would. So he's protecting his name. It's not that they deserve anything, because we are sinners saved by grace, and the tragedy is even after saved, we are shoddy, shoddy representatives of what he really should be meaning to us. So that's what we're getting into here. Now, gifts can be are polluted by the offeror in terms of the heart not being right. They're also, of course, can be polluted in that they are blemished and not the choicest that could be given. And obviously, the term bread here, as I mentioned, is a metonym for food and such. It's referring, actually, the passage is referring to animal sacrifices. And Leviticus 21 and elsewhere, they are not to be blind, lame, or sick. Those are expressly prohibited. What they were supposed to offer at the altar was the best, that is, without blemish. See, notice, incidentally, it says, wherein have we polluted thee? They realize, in effect, that they're compromising the offerings, are disparaging the God to whom they are given. When you make an offering to the Lord, it's a testimony of how you regard him. And if you're giving him leftovers, if you're giving him marked down goods, if you're giving him seconds, if you're giving him something that's ineffectual, then you are not only violating the laws of Moses in terms of the priests here, and they knew, his listeners knew that this was directed, that these offerings were directed against God himself. Wherein have we polluted thee, is the remark they make. Not just the offering, they're in effect disdaining the God of the universe. You know, it fascinates me as a guy who spent 30 years in the corporate world, as you deal especially in large organizations, It's fascinating to watch any big organization when there's a new boss. The top boss has gone on to maybe some other job or promotion, whatever, and there's a new boss just been hired. It's fascinating to watch the energy of the organization try to find out, what's he like? What's his favorite things? What does he not like? Does he this? Does he that? And there's busy trying to figure out what they're stuck with as the boss, you know. I can remember vividly, I was at the, for some years, I was a senior executive at the Ford Motor Company in Dearborn, Michigan. And there were, in those days, two very large engineering organizations. One was called Engineering Staff. That was all the proving grounds and wind tunnels and all the general resources under the engineering staff that reported to the Vice President of Engineering, the Ford Motor Company, Herb Misch. And there was also what was called the Product Engineering Office. These were the engineers that actually designed the cars. And obviously, they all worked together, but they had their different functions. One was a staff organization, supportive. The other one was the line organization that signed the drawings, that was responsible for the vehicles as they were produced. The head of the Product Engineering Office was a chief engineer, line officer. And the head of staff was the Vice President of Engineering. It was interesting. Herb Misch, the Vice President of Engineering, was a guy that wore a coat and tie during the day. He would wear his coat and tie. He would have meetings and stuff, he would generally be wearing his coat and tie. Hans Matthias, a German, very classic German engineer, was the head of product engineering for the Ford division. And Hans Matthias, one of these guys that was a shirt sleeves guy. When he got to the office, he kept his tie on, but he took his coat off and, you know, rolled his sleeves up, and all day long he was in shirt sleeves, unless he was going up to the glass house for some reason. It used to fascinate me. I could attend a meeting over an automotive assembly division or body engineering and be full of engineers. I could spot the engineers that came from staff because they had their coats on. I could watch the engineers who were in shirt sleeves. They belonged to the product office. They weren't consciously conforming to a code. It was subconscious. But they came from staff. They all emulated their bosses. In those days, this will date me a little bit, we're talking in the early 60s. In those days, it was very common to wear tie clips with your tie. But Jim Hayward, head of truck engineering, wore no tie, just had his tie free-flowing, which is more the style today, but in those days, it was a little more unusual. You could spot the truck engineers because they didn't wear tie clips. Now, if you went up to them and confirmed that, they wouldn't consciously be even aware of that. But there's a tendency in organizations to, A, find out what the boss is like, and you generally, unless it compromised some principles, you'd conform to sort of his style. I mean, that was just, you've all experienced it. They've been in large organizations. It's interesting, one of the things that you and I instinctively ought to be doing is finding out what the big boss is like. What pleases him? What displeases him? What attributes are there of his that you and I might just regard as quirks of personality, but nevertheless, that's what they are. They're his. Rather than somehow presume that he will shape himself according to our expectations. In other words, he has described how he prefers to be worshipped. He has described what he expects of us if we're his, etc. We ought to be more diligent in A, finding out what those things are, as they sometimes say in marketing, finding out his buying habits, and so forth. One of the things that shocked me one day, I think I may have recounted this to you before, but it fits the situation, let me mention. I was on my way home from work, and I had planned some neat surprises for one of my kids. And all day long, I was looking forward to springing this unusual opportunity for one of my kids. I knew it would just be exciting. Well, when I came up the driveway, came home, I immediately found out that this particular child had been awful that day. I mean, my role was immediately put in one in which giving a very unusual gift was highly inappropriate. And the particular problems were one of ingratitude. And I remember sitting there in the car before getting out to go in the house and figure out how to deal with all of this, I can remember my frustration. My frustration as a father, and you fathers will know exactly what I'm talking about, came from two things. Number one, all day long I was looking forward to doing something fun to give her this thing, see? And I was denied that. I mean, I couldn't, I'd have to put it away and hope it'll work out some other way. I mean, what I had in mind was shattered. I remember the disappointment I felt, not being able to do something nice that was planned for one of my children. But the other thing I experienced that really caused me to do some introspection at the time, I also was frustrated as to how do you deal with ingratitude. If there was an overt disobedience to some rule or something, you can deal with that. You get your hands on it. You can lay out an appropriate punishment or something. But what do you do with ingratitude? All you really can do is feel pain. And as I was reflecting on that, the difference, that distinction between a disobedience, an overt disobedience of some kind, and just an expression of gross ingratitude, I was hit by something. Began to realize that's God's dilemma with us. When we're disobedient, He can take us in the woodshed. He does that to me often. I deserve it. But what does He do when we're just ungrateful? All He can do is feel pain. And it startled me as I sat there in the driveway thinking about this, to realize that puny me, little old me, could cause injury to the God of the universe. I could make Him feel pain by being ungrateful. It startled me. And suddenly I realized part of what being a father is. And He is indeed our Father. And that's part of what's going on here. These priests, who are to be representatives of the people, were profaning their offerings two ways. They're profaning their offerings, first of all, because their hearts were not right with the Lord. So the offerings were empty and vain, and we're going to find out how God's attitude is about that in a minute. But also, the offerings they offer were seconds. They said, the table of the Lord is contemptible. And by the way, that same word contemptible is used of Antiochus Epiphanes when he desecrated the guy that desecrated the temple in 165 B.C., but I won't get into that all here tonight. Verse 8 continues, he says, and if ye offer the blind for sacrifice, is it not evil? And if ye offer the lame and the sick, is it not evil? Offer it now unto thy governor. Will he be pleased with thee or accept thy person, saith the Lord of hosts? Yeah, they gave offerings aright, but they were seconds, leftovers, discounted goods. In fact, blemished offerings were actually expressly forbidden. In Exodus 12, 29, Leviticus 1, 22, Numbers 6, Deuteronomy 15, there's a whole string of these. Look up anything on however you discover that blemished offerings were expressly forbidden. And yet that's what they were giving. They felt free to modify God's requirements according to their own circumstances. Now, you and I aren't giving animals to sacrifice, but I suspect that all of us are doing the same thing. We have a tendency to sort of shave the rules that God has laid down to sort of fit, quote, our circumstances, close quote. Times are different now. In some ways they are, in some ways they're tragically not. See, every offering in the Old Testament was designed to anticipate and depict the ultimate offering that God was going to give you and I, the offering of His Son. And so when they cloud those offerings, when they don't do what God instructed, then they are blaspheming on that which that offering was designed to be a prophecy of. Let me give you a strange example. In the interest of time, I won't go into the scriptural references, but you may recall how Moses, they were in the wilderness at Meribah, they needed water. And God said, told him to speak to the rock, and he did, and the rock came forth water, and the people had to drink. Later on, once again, they're dry, they're thirsty, they need water. The first time, he was to strike the rock with the rod, and water came forth. The second time, he said to speak to the rock, and it would bring forth water. Well, Moses was exasperated with the people. And so he goes out there and scolds them, and he strikes the rock like he did the first time. It wasn't what God told him to do. He told him to speak to the rock. And the shocking thing as you read that passage in the scripture is that God calls Moses aside and says, you didn't do what I told you to do, so you're not going to enter the promised land. Now here's a guy that was 40 when he went to Midian to live with Ivana Carlo there for all those years. Then he was 40 years in the backside of the desert. So this guy's getting on. Now he's wandered 40 years in the wilderness with these people. To do what? To enter the promised land. Because he screwed up that one time, it would seem. God says, you're in the penalty box. You're out of it, guy. You can go up in the hill and see it, but you're not going to enter in. And of course, it's left for the rest of them to go in later. You say, what's going on here? Well, several things. First of all, Moses was not a faithful witness. God was not angry at the people, but the way Moses presented that to the people, you got the impression God was angry. No, Moses was angry. God wasn't. He was not a good witness. But there's something else that few people notice is those two incidents of the water coming out of the rock. It would seem may have been intended by God to model the first and second comings of Jesus Christ, where the first one is he was smitten. You see, in 1 Corinthians 10, the rock that followed in the wilderness was Christ. Paul draws the analogy of that rock. It refers to Jesus Christ. The first time he was smitten, but not the second time. There was a distinction. You could preach quite a sermon from that had Moses not screwed it up. Follow me? Every detail in the Old Testament, every detail is there, speaks of Jesus Christ. So, anytime that they offered a blemished offering, it's a direct insult to the gift of redemption that God has provided for us. And so each one of these was an act of sacrilege and blasphemy. And the question that should be lurking in your mind right now, are we guilty of a comparable thing in our lives and our attitudes? And you ask yourself, first of all, how did the priests allow this? These people bringing the blemished offerings weren't doing it. It wasn't a one-way street. The priests had to accept it, and they were accepting it. They lowered their standards, which they shouldn't have done. And so it was a discount religion. They were shaping their practices by a market analysis of what the people wanted. I wonder how many churches plan their programs by reading polls and designing the services for the people rather than by what God has ordained. Now, in verse 8, it says, talking about these inadequate sacrifices, he says, offer it now to thy governor. Now, by the way, the word governor in the original is a Persian term. It does corroborate the fact that Malachi was writing about the days of Nehemiah. They were still under Persian rule in those days. But he says, offer it now to thy governor. See, in other words, they're offering God these blemished animals. Presumably, animals you probably couldn't even sell in the marketplace. They were lame, they were blind, there was something wrong with them. So they were fulfilling their technicalities at this temple by giving them off for offerings. And Malachi says, give it to the tax collector, see if he'll take it. You see, it's a very, very facetious, sarcastic kind of remark. Offer it now to thy governor. Will he be pleased with thee? Or accept thy person, saith the Lord of hosts? You think it's good enough for me, God, but it certainly isn't good enough for your local tax collector, in effect, is what they're saying. It's interesting, speaking of tax collectors, that I wonder how far we would get by paying our taxes with marked down goods. And yet, we're paying, over 50% of our income in taxes in this country, ourselves. People say, well, render unto Caesar the things that are Caesar's. Remember that? They cornered him. They confronted him. He says, well, give me a coin. They give him a coin. He says, whose image is this? They said, Caesar's. Then he said, render unto Caesar the things that are Caesar's. The part of that, you know, we always hear that bandied about so loosely, render unto Caesar the things that are Caesar's. What Jesus was really saying wasn't just that. The question is, whose image do you bear? In Genesis, Scripture tells us we were created in whose image? God's. So we too are to render to Caesar the things that bear Caesar's image, but to God's the things that bear God's image. Jesus was saying far more than just this business of, gee, do you pay your taxes there, as an aside. The question that you and I need to think about is, are we presenting authentic images or are we counterfeits? Verse 9 continues, "And now I pray you, beseech God that he will be gracious unto us. This hath been by your means. Will he regard your person, saith the Lord of hosts?" See, there's no reason for you and I, there's no legitimate reason for you and I to have any doubts about God's love. You can attack that in so many, many ways in terms of how you deal with that, God's love for you and I. The first half of this chapter hits that head on. But it's our indifference, our carelessness, half-heartedness that blocks our privileged position too, just like Israel's. Israel's privileged position. Israel was chosen, elect by God, foreknowledge, all of that. And yet their privileged position was blocked or encumbered by their indifference, their half-heartedness. We have a gift of God that's far more precious than they have. And yet we're in the same position. Getting back to these gifts, God judges a gift by what the gift cost the offerer who placed it on the altar, not by its intrinsic worth. And of course, we're all familiar in Mark 12 and Luke 21, the widow and her mites. That was valued far more than all the other things put there. Why? Because it was measured in terms of what she had. She gave, wasn't much, but it was everything. In other words, God looks at the heart. So we're called upon to be authentic. We're called upon to be authentic in our gifts. We're called upon to be authentic in our service. Let's look at verse 10. Malachi continues, "Who is there even among you that would shut the doors for naught? Neither do ye kindle fire on mine altar for naught. I have no pleasure in you, saith the Lord of hosts, neither will I accept an offering at your hand." This is one of those places where the King James does seem a bit obscure. I tend to lean to the King James, but there are values in looking at some of the other versions. The Authorized Standard Version would read this verse slightly different, more accurately. "Oh, that there were one among you that would shut the doors, that ye might not kindle a fire on mine altar in vain. I have no pleasure in you, saith Jehovah of hosts, neither will I accept an offering at your hand." The NIV comes close. It says, "Oh, that one of you would shut the temple doors, that you would not light useless fires on my altar. I am not pleased with you, saith the Lord Almighty, and I will accept no offering from your hands." See, these profane sacrifices were permitted by the priests were so distasteful that Malachi, or God through Malachi, now makes this outrageous suggestion. Lock the double doors of the temple and block all access to the altar of God. No worship at all is better than a perpetuation of cold, negligent, worthless worship. And I can hear it already, you know, well, that's just that harsh language of the Old Testament. Jesus would never say something like that. Well, Jesus did, by the way, but let's get another point. First of all, remember the seven letters to seven churches in the book of Revelation. Everybody says, well, there's 21 epistles in the New Testament. Wrong, there are 28. Everybody overlooks seven of them are penned by the Lord himself, or I should say dictated by the Lord himself. John penned them. The seven letters, seven churches, by Jesus Christ himself. What's fascinating about those seven letters is that every church was surprised. Every church got a report card, and none of them, all of them, if you read the letter carefully, are obviously taken by surprise. Some are doing not as good as they thought they were. Some are actually doing better than they thought they were. But it's interesting, a very sobering thought is, first of all, most churches don't really know where they stand. It didn't then, at least. Jesus had to straighten them out. But the church at Laodicea, remember where he says then? "I would that you were cold or hot, but because you were lukewarm, I'll spew thee out of my mouth." Pretty strong language. And yet, very analogous to what we see here. That's in Revelation chapter 3, verses 15 and 16, for those of you who want to check it out. Can you imagine a church with the doors locked and a great sign over the door saying, "Closed, scandalous," a sure sign of a decadent society? How interesting. You know, this very chapter in Malachi opened with Malachi's declaration that "I have loved you." It's interesting that in the letter to Laodicea, Jesus is on the outside of the church knocking at the door to come in. In all the other six letters, it's a little different situation. But, and the verse 20 is often quoted, "Behold, I stand at the door and knock, if any man open the door," and so forth. You've all heard it as an evangelist's call to the altar. And it's very eloquent for that, it works for that, it's fine. And yet, if you really understand the situation there, all the other letters have a call to the church. Do this or that, he that overcometh, and this and so forth. Here, things are so desperate that Jesus is outside the church knocking to get in, and his plea, his call, is to the individual, not the church collectively.
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4: My thirst for alcohol drove me to buy a tavern so others would pay for my booze. A joint full of drunks always includes a few rough ones, but I fearlessly learned to throw them out. A man named Ed threatened to get me, so I carried a gun everywhere. A prominent man in town spoke to me from time to time about the Bible and the evils of drunkenness, and I began to think about selling the saloon. I hated the drunks, the smell, the confusion, and myself. One night, Ed confronted me, forcing my car off the road. Thinking he had a gun, I shot him. The police took me to jail, where I waited in agony because Ed wasn't expected to live. He recovered, though, and a judge dismissed my case. My conscience didn't dismiss it, however. I began to read the Bible, a chapter a day. The more I read, the worse I felt. I finally got down on my knees in the saloon and begged God to get me out of the business. I even quit drinking and smoking. Then I practically gave away the saloon to one of my suppliers. A pastor explained to me that God accepts us not because we clean up our lives, but because of the blood of Christ. We can't earn salvation. After I received Christ, I went to Bible school, and when I learned that Ed lay in the hospital dying, I visited and asked his forgiveness. Because he also knew the Lord by then, he forgave me. Jesus set me free of so many problems, and he'll do the same for you. I'm Bill Morgan. If the Son therefore shall make you free, ye shall be free indeed.
3: If you would like to be free from the weight of sin by accepting Jesus Christ as Lord and Savior, call 1-888-NEED-HIM right now. Free Indeed is a production of Pacific Garden Mission, 1458 South Canal Street, Chicago, Illinois, 60607. 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

0: we can quote the batting average of our favorite baseball star, but we're unable to quote a Bible verse other than John 3:16.
1: Billy Graham.
0: We're full of talk about our homes, our cars, our television, but we're woefully ignorant of the things of the Lord. If a man seeking God should stumble upon our door, we would be incapable of guiding him through his problems to Christ the Savior.
1: Ooh, maybe that's hitting a little close to home. So, what can you do about it?
0: Nothing can take the place of a daily devotional life with Christ. Your quiet time, your prayer period, the time you spend in the Word is absolutely essential for a happy Christian life. You cannot possibly be a happy, thrilling, and glowing Christian without a daily walk with Christ.
1: We have resources that can help you get started on that daily walk. Go to findpeacewithgod.net, then click on the tab that says Grow in Your Christian Faith. That's findpeacewithgod.net. We're the Billy Graham Evangelistic Association.

0: Bacteria remain bacteria. This is Ken Ham inviting you to the Ark Encounter and Creation Museum in Northern Kentucky. Scientist Richard Lenski has been growing the bacteria E. coli in the lab for over 30 years. That's over 80,000 E. coli generations. Lenski's work is often touted as evidence of evolution in action. You know why? Because a certain gene that's normally switched off is now switched on. But that's not evolution. The information was already there, and lab conditions made it beneficial to switch that gene back on. What Lenski's experiments are really showing is that bacteria remain bacteria. After 80,000 generations, his E. coli haven't gained any new information and never will.
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1: I had been in Vietnam only 2 days when a grenade attack nearly killed me. If I had died, I would have gone to hell. Growing up, I had many chances to follow God's way, but I was always afraid of what others would think of me. I chose to smoke and drink with friends. I joined the Navy after graduating from high school. While I was stationed in Connecticut, I met Grace, and we fell in love. Then I received orders for rivercraft assault in Vietnam. Grace spent a week with me before I left for Saigon. A shipmate and I were walking down the street when someone tossed a grenade that severed a femoral artery, ripped into my left lung and carotid artery. An army medic saved my life. When I woke up in the ward, I thanked God for sparing my life. A doctor told me that 90% of wounds like mine don't make it. I spent nearly 2 years in rehabilitation. Grace and I married and had a son. Then I re-enlisted in the Navy and became a welding tech. We were based in San Diego next to a Christian who shared the gospel with us and took us to church. But once again, I was afraid to go forward and commit to Christ. Then I read a book that opened my eyes to deception, and I prayed to receive Christ as Savior. I spent 2 years in Guam studying the Bible under a godly chaplain and was never afraid to share Jesus with my shipmates after that. I'm Ray Young on my way to heaven. If the Son, therefore, shall make you free, you shall be free indeed.
0: If you would like to be free from the weight of sin by accepting Jesus Christ as Lord and Savior, call 1-888-NEED-HIM right now. Free Indeed is a production of Pacific Garden Mission, 1458 South Canal Street, Chicago, Illinois, 60607. 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

0: Kids are starting a new school year, and we're all getting ready for a new season. Have you ever wished you could start a new life?
1: Yes, Jesus said it's possible to live a new life.
0: Billy Graham explains what else Jesus said about living a new life.
1: He said, you must be born again. He said, if you're not born again, you'll never see the kingdom of heaven. Well, what is the new birth? What does it mean to start over?
0: It means you ask God to forgive your sins, and then you surrender control of your life to Him.
1: 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It's the work of the Spirit of God in you when you say yes to Christ.
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0: Why would the gospel, the good news of salvation, offend anyone? It provides relief from the burden of sin. It holds out hope for a restored relationship with God. So why is it so difficult to share with others? Today on Truth for Life, Alistair Begg explores the answer as he guides us through the daily life of Jesus.
1: Mark chapter 1, and we're going to begin reading at the 21st verse of the chapter. Mark chapter 1, verse 21. They went to Capernaum, and when the Sabbath came, Jesus went into the synagogue and began to teach. The people were amazed at his teaching because he taught them as one who had authority, not as the teachers of the law. Just then, a man in their synagogue who was possessed by an evil spirit cried out, "What do you want with us, Jesus of Nazareth? Have you come to destroy us? I know who you are, the Holy One of God." "Be quiet," said Jesus sternly, "come out of him." The evil spirit shook the man violently and came out of him with a shriek.

0: The people were all so amazed that they asked each other, "What is this? A new teaching and with authority. He even gives orders to evil spirits and they obey him." News about him spread quickly over the whole region of Galilee. As soon as they left the synagogue, they went with James and John to the home of Simon and Andrew. Simon's mother-in-law was in bed with a fever, and they told Jesus about her. So he went to her, took her hand, and helped her up. The fever left her, and she began to wait on them. That evening, after sunset, the people brought to Jesus all the sick and demon-possessed. The whole town gathered at the door, and Jesus healed many who had various diseases. He also drove out many demons, but he would not let the demons speak because they knew who he was. Very early in the morning, while it was still dark, Jesus got up, left the house, and went off to a solitary place where he prayed. Simon and his companions went to look for him, and when they found him, they exclaimed, "Everyone is looking for you." Jesus replied, "Let us go somewhere else, to the nearby villages, so that I can preach there also. That is why I have come." So he traveled throughout Galilee, preaching in their synagogues and driving out demons. Father, we ask now that you will help us in studying the Bible for clarity of thought, for brevity of expression, for a sense that we are under the tutelage of you, the living God, that you are the one who teaches through your word by the Holy Spirit, so that we might be prepared to sit up, to pay attention, and to say, "Speak, Lord, speak to me." And we ask it humbly in Christ's name. Amen. Easter has reminded us of the fact that what we are dealing with is historical material, that Easter itself is a historical event, that it actually happened, that it involved real people in real places at a real moment in time. So much so that when we ask why it is that the small band of followers, men and women who had already begun to follow Jesus, why it was that although they had been in hiding for fear of their lives, they had come out of hiding to face the challenge that was not only presented by the religious authorities, but also by the persecuting Roman Empire. Why it would be that they were prepared at the risk of their very lives to face all the persecution that would come their way. The answer is absolutely clear. And that is that these individuals were completely convinced that Jesus Christ had risen from the dead. They were in absolutely no doubt. Their cowardice had been replaced with courage. Although they had been hiding away, now they were out, heralds of this gospel. And as we observed last time, it's highly unlikely that we would even know who Jesus was, were it not for the fact of the resurrection. It's hard to imagine why Matthew and Mark and John would take the time and trouble to write these detailed accounts of the life and ministry of Jesus, if the whole Jesus story had actually come to a brutal and sorry end in the scene of the crucifixion. Indeed, that is the real challenge that confronts anyone who wants to think for a moment about the significance of Christianity itself. Why would Mark write this gospel? Why would he begin the gospel in the way that he does? The good news of Jesus Christ, the Son of God, begins here. Well, the answer is because he was convinced that Jesus was alive. And it is this conviction which pervades the entire Bible. Now, Mark has moved very quickly in keeping with his own personal design. He's introduced us as his readers to Jesus. John the Baptist has come and he is the forerunner, and now he points us to Jesus. We have very quickly seen Jesus baptized, tempted in the wilderness, and then calling his disciples to become his followers. He has invited them to join him on his mission. And these men were in no doubt as to the message that Jesus was proclaiming, and we need be in no doubt concerning it either. And it's an important thing for us just to keep it in the forefront of our thinking. Verse 15 of the first chapter, Jesus is proclaiming the good news of God. Here is the good news that comes from God. Here is the good news about God. And he essentially has two things that he tells people and one that he asks them then to do. First of all, he says, the time has come, or the time is fulfilled. In other words, all the expectations of the Old Testament and the things that the prophets have said has now reached its fulfillment in me. That in itself ought to give us cause for thought. It's quite a statement for somebody to say that the entire Bible as we know it so far has all been pointing to me, and you will find in me the fulfillment of all that is contained there. Secondly, he says, and furthermore, the kingdom of God is near. The kingdom of God is near. And what he's saying there is this, that God's rule over people's hearts and lives is now being established. And the unfolding story of the rule of the king will finally reach its fruition and fulfillment, described for us in that great cataclysmic moment in Revelation 19, where all that is opposed to the power and might of Jesus as king is finally cast down into the abyss. But in the meantime, the evidences of the kingly reign of Christ will be seen in lives that are touched and changed, and in the indications of his kingly rule in circumstances as they unfold. And then he says, and let me tell you what I want you to do. Since I've told you that the time has been fulfilled, that the kingdom of God is near, I want you to repent and believe this good news. Now, it becomes immediately clear that Jesus confronts us always with a crossroads. There may be others who teach, and we really don't know what they're on about. We don't know what they're saying, and we don't know if they want us to do anything at all. But we will never run foul of that with Jesus. And you see it right here at the outset. Here's what I want you to know, that all of this has been pointed to me. I, the king, have arrived, and what I want you to do is turn away from your sinful rebellion and believe this good news that I'm telling you. And a person would know then, and a person would know now, whether they had made this decision called for by Jesus concerning his right to rule and reign in their lives. And it falls to me to ask you the same question this morning. Have you yourself made this decision? You say, well, I actually have not made a decision. Oh, you voted to abstain, did you? I want you to know that that was a decision. And all of us have decided either for or against the rule of Jesus in our lives. Either he rules and reigns in our lives, or he doesn't. If he doesn't, we do. Or something else does. It's as clear and as unequivocal as that. Read the Gospels, you're sensible people, and see if what I'm telling you is so. Now, with that by way of background, we pick up the account in verse 21. Where Jesus and his disciples are arriving in the lakeside community or settlement of Capernaum. If you have a Bible that has maps in it, you will be able to find Capernaum on the Sea of Galilee. And if you have that which gives you any kind of notes concerning it, you will know that it was a large enough place to have a detachment of Roman soldiers. If you remember the story of the centurion whose son was sick and he sent for Jesus to come and heal his son, that centurion was from Capernaum. And the only reason a centurion would be there was because of the detachment of a Roman battalion. It was also large enough to have a customs post, as we're going to see later on in chapter 2 here of Mark. And also, according to verse 29, Capernaum was the home of Simon and Andrew, two of these early followers of Jesus, and it may also have been the hometown of James and John. Now, what Mark gives to us between verse 21 and verse 39, as best as I can understand it, is his own version of 24 hours. You know, I've told you before that this television program, 24 Hours, is completely lost on me. My attention deficit disorder is insufficient to cope with it. I cannot jump around as quickly as the program demands. So consequently, I just sit like an old man staring at the thing saying, I'm sure this means something to somebody, but it means absolutely nothing to me. Well, the 24 hours that are described here in the life of Jesus are far easier to follow, even for a soul like myself. And Mark gives to us, first of all, in 21 and following, Jesus in the synagogue, and then verse 29 and following, Jesus in a private home, and then verse 35, Jesus in a solitary place, and then in verse 38, Jesus once again on the move. So I say what we have here is a day in the life of Jesus, a day in the life of Jesus, actually a Sabbath day in the life of Jesus, a Saturday. Now, I have been helped in studying this material by thinking around three words. I'll tell you what they are. The first word is confrontation. The second word is demonstration. And the third word is explanation. There is in this a significant confrontation. There is in this material a wonderful demonstration of the power of the kingly rule of Christ. And there is within the structure of this, the need for and the provision of an explanation as to the overarching purpose and ministry of Jesus. First of all, and we won't get beyond this, what is this notion of confrontation? Verse 21, they went to Capernaum, and when the Sabbath came, Jesus went into the synagogue and began to teach. Jesus went to the synagogue because Jesus always went to the synagogue. In other words, it was his custom to go to the synagogue. He was a Jewish male, and it was expected of Jewish males that they would attend the temple and they would attend the synagogue. And indeed, Luke tells us that Jesus went up to the synagogue on the Sabbath day as was his custom. In other words, it was his constant practice. If someone had looked for Jesus on the Sabbath, they'd said, I was looking for Jesus of Nazareth. Do you know where I might find him? The answer would have come back immediately and without any doubt. Yes, you'll find him if you just wait for him. He'll be coming out of the synagogue with the rest. Why? Well, because he woke up in the morning and he had a feeling that he would like to go to the synagogue. No. He went to the synagogue because he decided he would go to the synagogue. And it was on the strength of that decision, if you like, volitionally, not emotionally. Let me just say to you in passing that if you decide to attend worship on the strength of your emotion rather than on the strength of your volition, your attendance will always be patchy. It will always be up for grabs. It will always be, well, I don't know if I feel, what about, I don't know. So, but if you determine this is what we do, then your emotions will be subservient to your volition. And in Jesus' case, that was so. And that is why we find him where we find him. Now, within the framework of synagogue worship, it was routine for the leaders of the synagogue not only to teach themselves, but to give occasion to others to engage in teaching. We see this elsewhere in the Gospels concerning Jesus. And on this occasion, perhaps because of a prior awareness of Jesus, the invitation is extended to him to teach. And immediately as he teaches, there is a buzz within the room. And his teaching stands out in contrast to what the people were used to. They were used to the teachers of the law, verse 22, the grammateis is the word in Greek. They were the ones who interpreted the law, who gave explanation and so on, who quoted from the various rabbis. And they would stand up and say what they were saying, and this is what this says, and that's what the other person says. But now Jesus stands up, and his teaching seems almost self-possessed. And of course it is, because the very scriptures to which he turns are the scriptures which point to himself. And you get that dramatically when he's not in Capernaum, but in the synagogue in Nazareth. And you remember after he has read from the prophecy of Isaiah concerning all that will happen when the Messiah comes, who will open the eyes of the blind and so on. And Jesus says, today this scripture is fulfilled in your hearing. Well, they'd never heard anything like that before. They had no notion of that at all. And he was marked by authority. Now, it is clear that it is this very authority which gives rise to the dramatic outburst that is described in verse 23. And I don't know if you've ever experienced anything like this, but if you have, then you will remember it. Here he has begun to teach, and all of a sudden, a man in the synagogue who was possessed by an evil spirit started to shout out right in the middle of the event. Now, I wonder, are we to assume that up until now, this man had been able to attend these services, listen to the teachers, participate in the congregational singing, and find nothing at all in it to disturb him? Now, we don't know, but it is at least one possibility, isn't it? If this is not a unique occurrence, if this was routine, then was the fellow just able to come to this synagogue, sit there and go through it all, and just let it wash over him? It's possible, isn't it? I hope nobody can come here as an unbeliever and let it wash over them. Oh, I hope you find nothing offensive in me in the way I say things, but I do hope you find something horribly offensive in the gospel. I do hope you find something that challenges you, that is like a dagger in underneath somewhere, that gets right into the thing. It appears as though what you're hearing is coming from somewhere other than simply the lips of a man, that this book seems to possess an authority that you had never encountered before, and that it almost feels as though your insides are being peeled back and exposed, and it's an uncomfortable experience. But if you can just come and listen and sing and walk away again, then something's probably really wrong. There again, it's possible that he did this all the time, and that the authorities in the synagogue didn't know what to do with him. You know, that he was bellowing Bill, and the kids loved it because they were nothing better than a Sabbath when old Bill started to bellow in the thing, because it really shook things up. After all, the scribes, their preaching was brutal in any case, and it would make a saint go to sleep. But when old bellowing Bill let go, man, the young people, they said, oh, this is terrific. It's possible that that was the case, and that the authorities used to come down the aisle and say, excuse, if you could just be quiet, please, it would be a tremendous help to all of us. Maybe go outside for a little while or so on. I don't know, but if we assume that this interruption, that this confrontation was a unique event, you've got to imagine that the effect was quite unbelievable. In other words, they routinely come along, routinely somebody preaches, eventually they stop and they all go away, but not on this occasion. All of a sudden, this fellow stands up. I've had this happen to me on more than one occasion. I remember it vividly in the congregation I previously served in Scotland. It was a Sunday morning, much like this, and I was speaking much as I'm doing right now, when all of a sudden, near the back of the room, a man stood up and began to shout out at the top of his voice, telling me to be quiet and sit down and so on. And it just sent electricity around the room. I think on that occasion, the problem was probably mental illness. On this occasion, described for us here, the problem is clearly demon possession. Demonic possession. You see, it is impossible for the absolute clarity and authority of God not to confront the hidden dimensions of evil, because there is a radical, dramatic, phenomenal, significant, huge contrast between light and darkness, between that which is of God and that which is of the devil. They are not in the same department at all. The lines of demarcation are clearly drawn. And the demon in this man recognizes that immediately. Notice that this individual is described as being possessed, verse 23, of an evil spirit or an unclean spirit. Akatharto. Verse 26, the evil spirit shook the man violently. Verse 27, he even gives orders to evil spirits and they obey him. So the confrontation here is between the dramatic, kingly rule of the absolute purity of God manifest in Jesus and the powers of darkness whom Jesus has already confronted in the temptation in the wilderness. He has come out of that victorious. Now, this shouldn't surprise us as readers of Mark's gospel, because Jesus has come, as Mark has told us, and the inauguration of his kingdom brings with it the invasion of the kingdom of darkness and ultimately the destruction of the kingdom of darkness. You have to go all the way to the last book in the Bible to see the story given there in dramatic pictorial form, defining for us the end that is in view, an end that is not in doubt, but an end that is coming. And in the meantime, the activity of Christ's kingly rule is confronted and confronts again and again the powers of darkness.
1: 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Do you struggle to focus on God, even when you're at church? 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Box 39-8000, Cleveland, Ohio, 44139. I'm Bob Lapine. We're glad you studied the Bible with us today. Did you know that demons have a pretty good grasp of the Bible? They actually believe in Jesus. 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
2: Mine was a hard-working Italian family that owned a pizza place and bar right on the ocean front of Hermosa Beach, California. Because I was a boy in a man's world, I began lifting weights and boxing at age 9 to build up muscles. Dad taught me to work hard, be honest, and save my money. We followed the horses more than we followed God. Because I went to an all-boys parochial school throughout elementary and high school, I never dated until college. When my first love wounded me, I latched onto a false philosophy and started smoking pot. I graduated from college and married a shy, beautiful nurse. When our daughter was born, I tossed the drugs, worked hard to climb the corporate ladder. In a few years, I became an international banker with a palatial home, a black limousine, and an unhappy wife. She left me, and a few days later, my employer filed for bankruptcy. I lost everything, ended up on the streets, wandering aimlessly, walking everywhere trying to find an answer to my broken dreams. At a laundromat one day, I met a surfer who loved Jesus. Listening to him, I felt a peace I hadn't had in years. Another friend gave me a Bible that I began reading. The words of Jesus opened my eyes to God's truth and love, and I started going to a little chapel, where one night I prayed to receive Christ and passed from death to life. God gave me a vision to help the homeless. He also gave me a desire to write, and I use my talents now to share God's love with others. I'm Dominic Mance. The Son, therefore, shall make you free. You shall be free indeed.
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2: Thank you and welcome to Scripture on Creation. I'm Scott Kump.
3: And I'm Dr. Ben Scripture.
2: Dr. Scripture, it's been a couple of weeks since we did a Creation in the Psalms program. Mm-hmm. When we did the last one, we were in the midst of an in-depth study on Psalm 139. That's the psalm we sort of dubbed the I Am Fearfully and Wonderfully Made psalm.
3: Yeah, I like that.
2: And today we're going to consider verses 7 through 18.
3: Okay, Scott, we may be able to get through that much today, but there's so much to consider in this psalm.
2: Yes, we spent two whole programs on just the first stanza, right?
3: That's right. And there's especially a lot to consider in this section that we're going to get into, because it gets into the heart of the references to God's creative work, which, of course, is why we're studying this psalm as part of our series on creation in the Psalms. So we've covered verses 1 through 6. Now let's read the next section.
2: That would be the second stanza of the song, right?
3: Yes. Psalm 139 is a song with four stanzas. The first stanza emphasized God's intimate knowledge and relationship with us, something that David basically had said he couldn't even put into words.
2: You know, Dr. Scripture, that sounds just like something that the Apostle Paul says in the New Testament. In 2 Corinthians 9:15, he says, "Thanks be to God for his indescribable gift."
3: Isn't that true?
2: Yep.
3: Yeah, I remember the King James said, "for his unspeakable gift." And the meaning is, you just can't completely put it into words. It's indescribable. And what is that indescribable gift that Paul refers to there in 2 Corinthians? It is precisely what David is marveling at in the first stanza of Psalm 139, a very personal relationship with God himself. Or put another way, God gives himself to us. "For God so loved the world that he gave his only begotten Son, that whosoever believes in him should not perish, but have eternal life." So, we'll read the second stanza of Psalm 139, verses 7 through 12. And in this section, we will learn that we not only can have a personal relationship with God, and that he knows us really, really well, but there is also no place where we can possibly go where he's not there watching over us, even if we were trying to escape his notice.
2: Dr. Scripture, although that thought is comforting most of the time, for some, on occasion at least, that fact can be very unsettling, maybe even scary.
3: Well, that's very true, Scott. There's no hiding from God. So here's how David puts it in Psalm 139. Let's read verses 7 through 12. "Where can I go from thy spirit? Or where can I flee from thy presence?
2: If I ascend to heaven, thou art there. If I make my bed in Sheol, behold, thou art there.
3: If I take the wings of the dawn, if I dwell in the remotest part of the sea,
2: even there thy hand will lead me, and thy right hand will lay hold of me.
3: If I say, surely the darkness will overwhelm me, and the light around me will be night,
2: even the darkness is not dark to thee, and the night is as bright as the day. Darkness and light are alike to thee."
3: So, to summarize, these verses speak to the ever-present help and care of the Lord. He is always, always there. You're never alone. Remember that, brother or sister in Christ, you are never alone. If you are God's child, you can never be separated from Him.
2: Now that sounds like something else that Paul writes about, in this case, at the end of Romans chapter 8, where he talks about nothing separating us from the love of God.
3: Oh, that's right, Scott. We're finding a lot of Paul thinking about some of the same things David wrote about. Let's read those verses. Scott, you're thinking of Romans 8, verses 38 and 39, the very last part of Romans chapter 8. It says, "For I am convinced that neither death nor life, nor angels, nor principalities, nor things present, nor things to come, nor powers,
2: nor height, nor depth, nor any other created thing shall be able to separate us from the love of God, which is in Christ Jesus our Lord."
3: So in these verses, you really can see a comparison between what David was talking about going to Sheol and what Paul described as going to the heights of heaven or into the depths of the ocean. There's no place in all creation that can separate us from God Himself. And here we're reminded that Paul is saying that there's no being separated from the love of God. The idea being God's attention and His love for us are one and the same.
2: Dr. Scripture, that idea of wherever we go, God is there. There's such beautiful imagery back there in Psalm 139. Mm-hmm. I just think of that idea of, if I take the wings of the dawn, you know He's there. I can't get away from Him.
3: Indeed, the imagery is beautiful in Psalm 139, along with all the other wonderful messages that are in it. The wings of the dawn. You get this picture of soaring high like an eagle and watching the sunrise. Another thing that I really like is in verse 10. Did you notice the phrase, "Thy right hand will lay hold of me"? Did you know right hand is where my name comes from?
2: No, I didn't realize that.
3: Yes, it is the Hebrew word yamin, which is translated right hand. And so my name, Ben Yamin, means son of the right hand.
2: Oh, like Benjamin, the son of Jacob, right?
3: Exactly. Son of the right hand. He was Jacob's right-hand son, the son of his strength. I just love the different kinds of pictures that Hebrew paints. You know, we sometimes miss it because we're not reading Hebrew. But there in verse 10, where it says, "Even there thy hand will lead me, and thy right hand will lay hold of me," I also think about Psalm 23, another Psalm of David. Remember what David says in that Psalm, "The Lord is my shepherd, I shall not want. He makes me lie down in green pastures. He leads me beside quiet waters. He restores my soul." Then going on down to verse 4, "Even though I walk through the valley of the shadow of death, I fear no evil, for thou art with me. Thy rod and thy staff, they comfort me." So over and over again, we see David is aware of God's presence, and he takes comfort in the fact that no matter where he goes, no matter what can happen to him, the Lord is with him and that the Lord is leading him.
2: Dr. Scripture, I find it's also a comfort to know God's awareness of the many circumstances that scare us. In fact, some of those situations are ones He puts us into.
3: Like what?
2: Well, I think of Joshua, for example, God telling him to lead the Israelites into battle, but He encourages Joshua by reminding him that he, God, will be with him.
3: That's an excellent example. Let's read what you're referring to, Scott. You read Joshua 1, 5, and 6, and then I'll skip down and read verse 9.
2: "No man will be able to stand before you all the days of your life. Just as I have been with Moses, I will be with you. I will not fail you or forsake you. Be strong and courageous, for you shall give this people possession of the land which I swore to their fathers to give them."
3: Have I not commanded you? Be strong and courageous. Do not tremble or be dismayed, for the Lord your God is with you wherever you go. And doesn't that sound just like what the Lord Jesus told His disciples before He left earth?
2: It sure does. You're referring to the Great Commission.
3: Yes. In Matthew 28, 19 and 20, Jesus said, "Go therefore and make disciples of all the nations, baptizing them in the name of the Father and the Son and the Holy Spirit, teaching them to observe all that I commanded you, and lo, I am with you always, even to the end of the age." As you pointed out, Scott, the Lord knows what can cause us to be afraid, and so He encourages us ahead of time that He will be with us in whatever situation we're in. So, getting back to Psalm 139, you know, we don't even have to be afraid of the dark. Often, it's little children that fear the dark. But, you know, sometimes adults, they can get in a dark place and be afraid too. I'm not just talking figuratively. I mean, you may find yourself in the dark somewhere. You don't know where you are, and it's a little scary. You know, verse 11 says, "Even if I say, surely the darkness will overwhelm me and the light around me will be night. Even the darkness is not dark to thee." David is reminding us that even in the dark, we need not fear because the Lord is with us. And, you know, thinking about what David says here at the end of verse 12, "Darkness and light are alike to thee," I can't help but recall something in the New Testament. You know, we've been going back and forth several times between comments from Paul and David, and I'm thinking of something that Peter said. And the reason that my mind goes to this comment of Peter is because very often people, in an attempt to say that God doesn't mean the word day as a 24-hour period in Genesis 1, they'll use what Peter says in 2 Peter chapter 3, verse 8. I want to make a comparison between what David says here in Psalm 139 and then what people use saying what Peter means in 2 Peter 3:8. And I'd like to make the point that because something is said in the New Testament doesn't mean we should change the way we understand the Old Testament and the simple meaning of a word or phrase. Can you imagine us interpreting this phrase of David in Psalm 139, "Darkness and light are alike to thee," to mean that darkness doesn't mean darkness in the Old Testament because they're both the same to God?
2: Mm-hmm.
3: Well, that's what people do with the word day back in 2 Peter, where it says, "With the Lord, one day is as 1,000 years, and 1,000 years as one day." But what Peter says doesn't change the meaning of the word day. What Peter is doing is making a contrast very similar to what David did in Psalm 139. Peter is basically contrasting how God's way of looking at things is very, very different from we simple, limited human beings. David points out that darkness and light are the same to God, or darkness and light are very different to us. When we're in the dark, we can't see. We don't know where we're going, but God isn't limited that way. Now, David is not changing the meaning of darkness and light just because God perceives them differently than we do, any more than Peter is changing the meaning of the word day because God perceives 1,000 years and a day differently than we do. And so, the sense of this second stanza of Psalm 139 is that no matter where we go, or even if we try and escape, we are never, never alone. And we can never, ever separate ourselves from God. Now, listener, is that fact comforting, or is it scary? Well, obviously, it depends on your relationship with God.
2: Exactly.
3: If you're in good fellowship with Him, or if you know what you're doing is something that displeases Him. He knows, however, what you're doing, no matter what your thoughts may be. So, let's conclude today's program with this thought from Psalm 139. "Where can I go from Thy Spirit? Or where can I flee from Thy presence? If I take the wings of the dawn, if I dwell in the remotest part of the sea, even there Thy hand will lead me, and Thy right hand will lay hold of me." And that's not what I say. That's what Scripture says.

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2: I grew up with four older sisters who doted on me because I started going blind at a young age. I had congenital glaucoma, and we moved across Ohio so I could attend a school for the blind. I always had a deep love for music, but it couldn't save me from the pains of growing up. Kids taunted me for being different. I was Jewish and overweight, and their words hurt deeply. I turned my back on my faith and decided that modern jazz was my passion. I played piano in nightclubs at 17. I still felt lonely and longed for a romantic relationship. When I lost my mother, I grew depressed. Friends and loved ones tried to help, but nothing worked. I felt so lost, I even considered suicide. But one morning, I had breakfast with another friend who explained how to repent of my sins and let the Lord take over my life. I received Jesus as Savior, and I felt so different, so clean. I decided to go to Bible college. I prayed for a lifelong companion with whom I could share my life, my ministry, and felt led to pursue a woman named Kathy. We were married a few months later. Now I use my musical gifts for God in worship. I no longer have my sight, but God has given me a new life, and He leads me every day. I'm Neil Schlang. If the Son therefore shall make you free, ye shall be free indeed.
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0: The new year might bring new technology to make life easier, but there's one improvement we will never achieve. Here's Billy Graham.
1: Many people say, oh, if we only change society, if we make the world better, if everybody had everything they wanted, we would produce a new man. But we've lived long enough now to know that it has not produced a new man.
0: So, is it impossible to make your life better? Of course not. Real, lasting change can happen when you follow God's Son, Jesus Christ.
1: 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And He produces within you love and joy and peace and satisfaction and fulfillment that you never

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2: The devil is selling a generation today a bill of goods. Folks, I'm telling you, the husband owes to his wife a steadfast loyalty. I remind you what I told Joyce. I said, sweetheart, if you ever leave me, I'm going with you. I belong to Joyce. She belongs to me. We're in it together, and we're in it all the way.
1: Welcome to Love Worth Finding, featuring the powerful truth of God's Word shared in the practical teaching of Pastor Adrian Rogers. Marriage is the uniting of one man and one woman in a complete commitment for life. In Ephesians chapter 5, we see that marriage is not simply a contract, it's a covenant. And as we recognize Father's Day this weekend, we are reminded of three major responsibilities of the husband's role in the family, so that our homes may be heaven on earth. If you have your Bible, turn to Ephesians chapter 5. We'll begin in verse 21, as Adrian Rogers shares, marriage is from heaven.
2: The reason we have so many failed marriages today is that we have thrown away the original plan that God has given. Somebody has said that the difference between courtship and marriage is the difference between what you see in the seed catalog and what comes up in the garden. What causes that, I think, is failure to cultivate the garden. And I want to speak primarily, therefore, to the husband and his responsibility to his wife in the light of all of this. That's the reason why I've said women are from Venus, men are from Mars, according to a very popular book, but marriage is from heaven. Marriage is from heaven, and we're going to understand what God has to say about marriage. Now, Stu Weber said something very interesting. He said the great problem in America is failure in the highest office of the land, the husband and father. That's the highest office. That's the highest office in the land, to be a husband and a father. Well, we're going to be talking here about the marriage covenant. Not the marriage contract. If you look at marriage as a contract, you're going to be standing up for your rights. If you look at marriage as a covenant, you're going to be accepting your responsibilities. If you look at marriage as a contract, you're going to be looking for loopholes in the contract. But if you look at marriage as a divine covenant, you're not going to be doing that. According to this scripture that I'm going to read to you in a moment, man has the husband, the father, according to the Word of God, has three major responsibilities. And I hope by the time I'm finished, whatever else, if you're a husband and a father today, you will see your three major responsibilities. Here are the three things that a husband is responsible to his wife for. Now, first of all, he is responsible for servant leadership. Look in verse 21. Submitting yourselves one to another in the fear of God. Wives, submit yourselves unto your own husbands as unto the Lord. For the husband is the head of the wife, even as Christ is the head of the church, and he is the Savior of the body. Now, the word head here speaks of leader. The husband is the head of the wife. That is, he is the leader. Now, he's not the dictator. The husband is not some sort of a top sergeant to be beating his wife over the head with a Bible club. We hear a lot about the chain of command. You might hear about the chain of command in the army. But this doesn't speak primarily of a chain of command. This is a line of responsibility. That's a much better term. You see, to have headship is to have responsibility. That means if a wife is to submit to her husband, she is to submit to her husband for a loving leadership. And God gives the model. What is the model? Verse 23, for the husband is the head of the wife, even as Christ is the head of the church. Now, Jesus Christ has never forced me to do anything. I have never ever in my marriage, and Joyce and I have been married for a long time, I've never forced Joyce to do, yeah, I have never forced Joyce to do one blessed thing. Never. Jesus has never forced me to do anything. He hasn't forced me to be to church today. He didn't force me to put anything in the offering plate. He didn't force me to pray this. He's never forced me to do anything. But He's led me and loved me to do many things. And you see, the husband is the head of the wife as Christ is the head of the church. That is the model. Now, to be head means responsible leadership. Now, let me give you a verse of Scripture. This is a key verse. 1 Corinthians chapter 11 and verse 3. But I would have you to know, here's the Apostle Paul, the same one who wrote this passage, speaking. But I would have you to know that the head of every man is Christ, and the head of the woman is the man, and the head of Christ is God. Now, let's take that last part of that phrase, the head of Christ is God. Do you know anything about Christian theology? You know we don't worship three gods. We worship one God, God the Father, Son, and Holy Spirit, a triune God. And in the Godhead, there's both Father and Son. And so the Father and the Son are co-equal in worth, power, glory, majesty. Jesus could say, He who hath seen me hath seen my Father. I and the Father are one. And yet, this passage of Scripture here in 1 Corinthians 11 verse 3 says that the Father is the head of the Son. Does that mean that the Son is inferior? Of course not. If you know Bible theology, you know that the Lord Jesus Christ thought it not robbery to be equal with God. Therefore, the headship of one does not mean the inferiority of the other. Have you got the point? The headship of the one does not mean the inferiority of the other. Now, the Son is in heaven at the right hand of the Father as an equal, and the Father has an eternal headship, not because the Son is inferior, but because of everlasting love. You see, the home needs a head. Anything with no head is dead, and anything with two heads is abnormal. This doesn't mean that the wife is inferior. Let me tell you about the equality of the man and the woman. Both bear God's image. Put this in your margin, Genesis 1 verse 27. So God created man in His own image. In the image of God created He him. Male and female created He them. Both the male and the female, therefore, are in the image of God. And both the male and the female, therefore, are heirs of the grace of life. 1 Peter chapter 3 and verse 7. Husbands and wives are to dwell together as heirs of the grace of life. So we are joint heirs with the Lord Jesus Christ. Both a man and a woman are equal in their standing before God if they've been saved. Put this verse down, Galatians chapter 3 and verse 28. There is neither Jew nor Greek. There is neither bond nor free. There is neither male nor female, for ye are all one in Christ Jesus. So when our Lord looks at us, He's no respecter of persons. He doesn't say, well, you're this race or you're that race. You're this socioeconomic status and you're that socioeconomic status. You're a male or you're a female, and I'm going to divide between you on that basis. He says, oh no, not in Christ. Friend, in Christ, we're all one. Say amen. Every race, every socioeconomic background, each gender, male or female, we are all one in the Lord Jesus Christ. Now look, the male and the female both bear the image of God. The male and the female are both heirs of the grace of life. The male and the female are both one in the Lord Jesus Christ. Now learn that and learn it well. They are equal before God. But now listen, and listen carefully. While male and female are equal, God has given them different roles. It's the devil's attempt to make men and women alike under the guise of making them equal. The devil's slick. Did you know that? Friend, I want to tell you something. God made them male and female, and the Bible is against he women and she men. The tendency today is to stress the equality of men and women by minimizing the unique significance of maleness and femaleness. And you look around in society and you're going to see what has happened. The consequence is more divorce, more homosexuality, more sexual abuse, more promiscuity, more social awkwardness, more emotional distress, more suicide. Why? Because people have thrown away the God-given identity and the differences between the male and the female. Oneness and equality are not sameness. God is for oneness. God is not for sameness. God made us different that He might make us one. God made them male and female. And for one to recognize the headship of the other does not mean the inferiority of the other. You see, the wife may be superior to the husband in many ways. I know that Joyce is superior to me in some ways, and I'm superior to her in some ways. Now, if you're the head of the home, you can delegate duty, sir, but you cannot delegate responsibility. Now, I am convinced that the problem in America today and in the world today is not primarily rebellious wives, but it is slacker, shirker, quitter husbands who do not take their responsibility to love their wives and lead their wives as Christ loved the church and led the church. You see, if the home is wrong, it is primarily because the man is wrong. Did you know that God held Adam responsible for Eve's sin in the Garden of Eden? Genesis 3 verse 17, "And unto Adam he said, Because thou hast hearkened unto the voice of thy wife, and hast eaten of the tree of which I commanded thee, saying, Thou shalt not eat of it, cursed is the ground for thy sake, and sorrow shalt thou eat of it all the days of thy life." God held Adam responsible for not leading his home and keeping his home as he should. We said that the husband is responsible for servant leadership. What is servant leadership? Sir, do you think you're little Lord Ha-Ha? Do you think you're the dictator in your home? Well, you've got a lot to learn if you do. A leader serves. Listen to what Jesus said. Now remember that the husband is to love his wife as Christ loved the church. Well, what did Jesus say? Let's put this down, Luke 22, verses 25 through 26. "And he said unto them, The kings of the Gentiles exercise lordship over them, and they that exercise authority upon them are called benefactors. But ye shall not be so. But he that is greatest among you, let him be as the younger, and he that is chief, as him that doth serve." You know what it means, sir, for you to be the head of your wife? It means you're going to serve your wife. It doesn't mean that she's there to bring you your slippers and the paper. It means that you are to serve her. Jesus is the head of the church. And yet I find in John chapter 13, Jesus washed his disciples' feet. And he says in John 13, verse 13, "If ye call me Master and Lord, and ye say, Well, for so I am." Jesus never said he was not master. Jesus never said he was not Lord. But now listen. "And if I then, your Lord and Master, have washed your feet, ye ought also to wash one another's feet." I want to suggest, sir, that you find ways to wash your wife's feet. That's the way you show your headship in the home. It is servant leadership. Jesus said, "I'm the Lord and Master." But a husband is to love his wife as Christ loved the church. A leader serves. Your wife is not there to serve you. You're there to serve her. Number two, a leader is gentle. If you're one of these tough guys saying, "I'm the boss," and all of that, there's something wrong. You're sick. Listen, the Apostle Paul was the great leader of the church. He was an apostle. But he said to the church in 1 Thessalonians chapter 2, verse 7, "But we were gentle among you, even as a nurse cherisheth her children." How many husbands today are gentle? Gentle with their wives. Do you know what you need to be, sir? If you think you're the head of the home, you need to be a gentle man. A gentle man. That's leadership. To be gentle. I've noticed children who love their daddies to death. Do you know why those children love those daddies? You watch it almost every time. The daddy will be a strong man that the little child looks up to, but he will be so gentle with that child. And when a man has that great strength and that great gentleness at the same time, that child will follow that father off a cliff. The Bible says of the Lord, His gentleness hath made me great. You want to have great kids? Be gentle with them. You want to have a great wife? Be gentle. A leader serves. A leader is gentle. Now, I wish I had more time on that subject, but you're not listening very fast. Here's the number two thing. All right, now look. First of all, the husband is responsible for servant leadership. Secondly, the husband is responsible for sacrificial love. Now look again in verse 25. Husbands, love your wives even as Christ also loved the church and gave himself for it. The Greek literally is, and gave himself up for it. The husband ought to be willing to die for his wife. That's how much he ought to love her. Sacrificial love. Servant leadership. Sacrificial love. Now, he doesn't have to die physically to die to ego and pride and ambition and all of these other things. How is he to love his wife? Well, he's to love her passionately. And when I'm talking about passion here, I'm not talking about passion like sexual passion, though that is certainly one of the gifts of marriage. But I'm talking about a passion that says, I am willing to die for you. I'm saying I give myself up for you. Do you know what most marriages need? Most marriages in America need two funerals and one wedding where both the husband and the wife die to themselves and come alive to Jesus Christ. You see, when a man loves his wife passionately, there's nothing too precious for that man to give up for his wife except his relationship to Almighty God. The church is Jesus' bride, not mine. Joyce is my bride. You can get you another pastor, but I've got one wife. Nothing is too precious for a man to give up for his wife except his relationship to God. And most women don't mind being in submission to a man who loves her enough to die for it and shows it by the way he lives for. Now, not only is this sacrificial love, passionate love, it is purifying love. Look in verses 26 and 27. He gave himself up for her that he might sanctify and cleanse it with the washing of water by the word, that he might present it to himself a glorious church, not having spot or wrinkle or any such thing, but that it should be holy and without blemish. The husband, therefore, his chief assignment from God is to make his wife a more radiantly beautiful Christian. He is to intercede for her. He is to lead her. He is to teach her. He is to love her and protect her spiritually. He can never encourage her in any impurity whatsoever, to drink anything that's wrong, to watch anything that's wrong, to do anything that's wrong. No! His love is passionate love. It is purifying love. It is protecting love. Look in verse 28. So ought men to love their wives as their own bodies. He that loveth his wife loveth himself. That is, you want to protect your body when your body's in danger. Then you're to protect your wife. A man is sick who does not protect his own body, and a man is maritally sick who will not protect his wife. He is committing marital suicide. Friend, be good to yourself and love your wife. You're to protect her because according to 1 Peter chapter 3, she's the weaker vessel. That does not mean that she is the inferior vessel. She is the weaker vessel. What is weaker, silk or blue denim? Is silk inferior to blue denim? What is weaker, stainless steel or gold? Well, is gold inferior to stainless steel? What is weaker, porcelain or steel? Now, with porcelain, you can make a beautiful cup. With steel, you can make a sledgehammer to drive a spike. Which is weaker, the cup? Which is better? You can't drink tea out of a sledgehammer. And you can't drive a wedge with a porcelain cup. God made us different, that he might make us one. And God gave men to protect. And as Jesus protects the church, and thank God we're under his protection. The husband, with his servant leadership, is to protect his wife with sacrificial love. And here's the last one, steadfast loyalty. Look, if you will, in verses 30 and 31. For we are members of his body, of his flesh, and of his bones. For this cause shall a man leave his father and mother, and shall be joined unto his wife, and they two shall be one flesh. This is a great mystery, but I speak concerning Christ and the church. Nevertheless, let every one of you in particular so love his wife even as himself, and the wife see that she reverence her husband. Now, folks, let me just tell you something here very plainly. Here's God's plan for marriage. All of marriage is just wrapped up in verse 31. For this cause shall a man leave his father and his mother and cleave unto his wife. Do you know what the highest relationship on this earth is? It is not parent-child. And it is not child-parent. It is husband and wife. For this cause shall a man leave his father and his mother and shall cleave unto his wife. It's so important here that we see that the priority of marriage is the relationship between a man and his wife. And the permanence of marriage is shall be joined unto his wife. That word in the Greek and in the Hebrew in the Old Testament has the idea of being welded. I mean, put together. And the Bible teaches what God hath therefore joined together, let not man put asunder. That's the permanency of marriage. And the purpose of marriage is, and they too shall be one flesh. Now I'm going to tell you something else, folks. My heart breaks for our teenagers today. Teenagers who are being taught, quote, safe sex. Folks, it's not meant to be dangerous. Not meant to be dangerous. What we need to teach them is sanctified sex. They too shall be one flesh. This speaks of a blending, not just simply of the body, but the soul and the spirit, till they become one. You know what's such a heartbreak? These kids talk about going all the way. Folks, that's the one thing they don't do. You don't go all the way until you give yourself body, soul, and spirit forever to one woman, till death do you part. That's God's plan. That's God's ideal. The devil is selling a generation today a bill of goods. Folks, I'm telling you, the husband owes to his wife a steadfast loyalty. And I remind you what I told Joyce. I said, sweetheart, if you ever leave me, I'm going with you. I belong to Joyce. She belongs to me. We're in it together, and we're in it all the way.
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2: I grew up on a farm in Indiana where life was routine until the year a terrible storm forced Dad to sell out and move to town. Small town life for me was just as monotonous as life on a farm, so I wanted to spice things up a little. My job as a car hop at a local drive-in gave me a chance to smoke and try beer. I knew it was wrong because my family was religious. Then my coworker introduced me to pot, and that was even more fun. My family moved to Michigan where I started college. At last, I was free to live the way I wanted, more parties and drinking. I felt very empty inside in spite of the partying. Drifting from one drunk to another, life had no meaning, and I cried out to God, begging for help or I would end it all. A friend down the hall gave me a Bible with underlined passages that I read to please her. I went to church with her for the same reason. Then, to please God, I took a job at a Christian radio station. My double life bothered me, praising God on the air and grieving Him afterward in the bars. One night I listened to the Unshackled drama on the radio, and the truth hit me. I couldn't change myself, but Christ could change me because He would make me a new person. I knelt and prayed, asking God to come into my life and make me new. I knew He had done just that, because a little later, my friend came by with some expensive beer that I refused. I'm Donna Disser, and if the Son therefore shall make you free, you shall be free indeed.
1: If you would like to be free from the weight of sin by receiving Jesus Christ as Lord and Savior, or maybe you have questions about it, call 1-888-NEED-HIM right now. 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

But that's the moment. That's where scribbling in the sand comes from. It's this idea that art is something that's unexpected and creative and creates a space and time where we can hear God.

0: his career was everything. It was more than what he did, it was who he was. But after the company he worked for fired him, Dale was left with more questions than answers.
1: Will I ever find another job? Will it pay as much as the job before? Will we have to move to another city? Will I have to change industries?
0: Billy Graham reminds us there is someone who deeply cares about those questions.
2: You need the help of someone. You need someone to listen, someone to help. Jesus Christ is here, and he is able to hold your hand through those problems and difficulties that you face in your life.
0: That's exactly what God did for Dale. He also helped Dale realize that his true identity wasn't in his career.
1: It's not who you are, but it's whose you are. We need to remember, you know, we're God's children, and he doesn't make junk.
0: God cares about you more than you can ever imagine. 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
1: I grew up with a cynical attitude that held me back for most of my life. I guess I could blame my environment for that. My dad left my family at a young age, and my mom couldn't care for six kids on her own. She sent me away to an orphanage where I worked hard on the farm and read in my spare time to make up for a lack of formal education. As I grew older, I earned a hard living working with machinery, but my talents for public speaking earned respect and attention. I was especially good at preaching, but I wasn't a believer on the inside. I might have fooled those around me, but I knew I was a hypocrite. One day I was laughing and mocking God with some of my fellow atheists at work. Suddenly I felt God's eye upon me and my laughter stopped. I accepted Jesus Christ into my heart that same day and found a new community at church. My new life led me to my wife Frances, whose picture I noticed in a missionary magazine. I knew I had to meet her, so I invited her to tour my city and speak about her African travels at church. I proposed to Frances just a week after we met. Her work abroad took a serious toll on her health, but with constant prayer and the support of our congregation, she regained her strength and gave birth to our daughter Sharon. I thought I would be alone forever, but the Lord carried out His plan for me in time. I'm Clarence Curtis. If the Son, therefore, shall make you free, ye shall be free indeed.
0: If you would like to be free from the weight of sin by receiving Jesus Christ as Lord and Savior, or maybe you have questions about it, call 1-888-NEED-HIM right now. Free Indeed is a production of Pacific Garden Mission, 1458 South Canal Street, Chicago, Illinois, 60607. Email unshackled@pgm.org.